0: Our phone operators can assist with that effort, should you decide to do so. Now, let's get to know a bit more about our guests and their backgrounds. Dr. Tracy Nyberg, let's begin with you. Welcome.
1: Thank you. I'm Dr. Tracy Nyberg, and I've been up here for 15 years as a small animal veterinarian. I am the owner and practice at Stuga North Veterinary Care here in Marquette, and I'm happy to be here.
0: What kind of staffing do you have at Stuga North? Are you the only vet?
1: No, there are three of us, and then we have two vets that also fill in part-time when one of us are out of town, and we have three, almost four, licensed veterinary technicians, veterinary assistants, front desk, and we are open every day of the week, and we offer emergency care and try to do everything we can to help the animals.
0: Would this be considered one of the busier times of the year for you, or is it steady all year round?
1: It's much steadier year-round than it used to be years ago, but this is definitely the busier time of year.
0: And does tourism have something to do with that, or is it just that everybody's outside, dogs get into trouble?
1: Both of them.
0: Dr. Sherry Chevy, welcome back.
2: Thank you.
0: Nagani Veterinary Clinic, it's great to have you back. Tell us more about yourself and your practice.
2: Well, I work at Nagani Veterinary Clinic in Nagani. And I've been a vet for over 30 years, been in the area for almost 20 years, so bounced around a bit in the meantime, but I'm happy to be in the UP.
0: Well, we're happy to have you back. Tell me what the favorite part of your job is and what you hate.
2: Favorite part is probably solving puzzles, because every clinical presentation is a puzzle to be solved, collecting the information, putting it together, and trying to figure out how to make those animals healthy again. Probably my least favorite is when the puzzle pieces just won't fit. Because sometimes, I mean, biological creatures are very complicated, and you can have competing disease processes, and sometimes everything you do is right, and it still doesn't turn out okay.
0: Well, and in those cases, too, I imagine sometimes it just takes time to figure out how whatever's happening evolves and to figure out whether that, in fact, what you think is the problem is the problem.
2: Exactly. And we don't always have the resources up here that we wish we had. And in human medicine, sometimes people will, you know, say to their doctor, well, what do we do next? And they're looking at referring to specialists and advanced imaging, advanced laboratory tests. And veterinary medicine is growing by leaps and bounds in our capability for, again, you know, more sophisticated diagnostics and treatments. But it's still not where human medicine is, which makes sense. And in this area, we are underserved in the specialty range and a lot of different, you know, possibilities. So there definitely is more available than we can sometimes get in a reasonable driving range.
0: Yeah. Thanks again for being here. Dr. Joanna Spencer, welcome.
3: Hi. Thank you.
0: Newer to the Upper Peninsula and brand new in a practice, but the practice itself isn't brand new. So tell us more about yourself and life in Gwynn.
3: So I was born in Canada. I ended up in Atlanta, Georgia, where I went to vet school, and I've been practicing for the last 30 years in a variety of clinical situations, from nonprofit to shelter to feline only, to just general practice. I have my grandmother and great grandparents were from Iron River, and my husband and I are outdoor enthusiasts and enjoy camping, and made our way up here to explore it and fell in love with it. So we made a decision to purchase a house, and over the last 5 years have worked very hard on making this our future plan and permanent plan, and wanting to bring an additional vet clinic to the area, knowing that it was an underserved area. In that process, I met Dr. Jean, who was looking to retire, and understanding that not having a lot of luck finding vets who wanted to come up here and take over the practice, and it felt like it was meant to be.
0: Yeah.
3: We practice very similar medicine and compassion for the community and our clients, much like the other vets in the area, and rather than start a new clinic and let another one have to fade out, made it work so that we could keep this clinic open, support the staff that's been there, and supporting Dr. Jean and keeping the community with a vet.
0: Yeah, we're talking about Dr. Jean Wilcox.
3: Yes.
0: I think she had her practice going for about 29, 30
3: Correct.
0: Years.
3: It was the Gwynne Sawyer Veterinary Clinic. And my original plan when I had made the decision to come up here was to open a practice called North Heart Vet. And to build on her foundation and keep the practice moving forward, we renamed that as North Heart Vet Gwynne Sawyer.
0: Well, I saw some comments from Dr. Jean online, and she seems, I don't know Dr. Jean, but she seemed hugely relieved that somebody could take over the practice and keep it going strong.
3: Absolutely.
0: So that's terrific. That's
3: worked
0: I have out.
3: Some big shoes to fill, but I'm honored that she put her trust in me to do that for her. I know how hard it is to say goodbye to your clients and your patients. I had to do that on the backside by coming up here. And I've developed amazing relationships with my clients that I still stay in touch with, but I understand how bittersweet it is for her. She's poured her heart and soul into this community, and I feel privileged that we were able to make that connection and keep forging forward.
0: I very much appreciate you coming, knowing that you just started the practice, but this is a wonderful opportunity for our viewers to get to know you and what you're all about. So thank you.
3: Absolutely.
0: Kyan Clark, you are our first non-vet to be on Ask the Vets. And I'm thrilled about it in the sense that you deal with animals in a somewhat different way than our other guests have dealt with in the past. Tell us more about yourself and about Superior Wildlife Rehab.
4: Yes, thanks for having me, first of all. So I am a licensed wildlife rehabilitator for the state of Michigan. I'm also the founder and executive director of Superior Wildlife Rehab and Education Center. We are a 501c3 nonprofit organization that specializes in the rehabilitation of injured and orphaned mammals, including fawns. So basically what wildlife rehabilitation is we provide nutritional and medical support to injured and orphaned wild babies in the event that their mother has been killed.
0: What range of animals will you handle?
4: So I am licensed for mammals. So your furred critters rather than your feathered critters. So any of the mammals that are legal to admit for rehabilitation, I handle.
0: I would think you would have one of the more challenging jobs in the Upper Peninsula, not only in what you do, but the fact that you've got to keep raising funds to keep your practice going.
4: Yes.
0: Why did you decide to get into that?
4: You know, I think like many wildlife rehabilitators, this is something that has followed me my entire life. I can't seem to get away from it. Mm-hmm. And when I moved to the UP 12 years ago, I learned that there was a real need for more licensed rehabbers, and there is an even greater need now. I've been licensed up here for the past 7 years, and our licensed rehabbers are dropping like flies. I believe there's only 5 left for the entire UP. I am currently the only licensed fawn rehabber that's admitting fawns, and I cannot admit outside Marquette County. And 2 of those 5 are the bird rehabbers up in Houghton. So Keweenaw Wild Bird Rescue and UP Wildlife Rehabilitation Keweenaw Group.
0: We will talk more about fawns in particular right now because it's kind of a timely discussion to have. We'll get into that as the show goes on. Again, the questions are coming in. We're going to get to them in just a moment. Do want to remind you that if you call us at 906-227-9668, you can talk to one of our phone operators and give them your question. And also, you can email us at dtv13@nmu.edu. Hey, I did want to touch on one more subject before we get to the actual questions. Big news locally here the last week or two has been with UPAW's shelter in Marquette. They are temporarily closed because of a parvovirus situation at the shelter. We hear about parvo periodically, but frankly, I don't know a whole lot about it myself. What is canine parvovirus? Tracy?
1: Canine parvovirus is a virus that canines, dogs, can contract, and it is highly preventable. There is a very effective vaccine for it, and if a dog does contract it, if they're not vaccinated like these puppies were not, probably, it's could be potentially devastating to the gastrointestinal tract. Diarrhea, vomiting, very profusely, where they basically shed the lining and their ability to absorb nutrients is severely compromised, and dehydration, secondary infections, and it's very contagious too, and it lives in the environment for a very long time, and it's hard to kill.
0: Well, I understand that you paused the shelter temporarily closed because they don't want to have dogs coming in and going out and other pets because this is highly contagious. Is that correct?
2: Mm-hmm. Yeah.
0: What are some of the signs and symptoms that people should watch for?
2: It's mostly going to be vomiting, diarrhea, decreased appetite, lethargy, weakness. It's usually in the older or in the younger animals, it's usually more puppies predominantly, but any unvaccinated dog is at risk. And they can go downhill very quickly where you, because we all know dogs tend to get diarrhea and vomiting fairly regularly. They eat things that they ought not to eat. So it's not uncommon, but you watch them go from 1 day, 2 days, and by the third day, they can barely lift their heads, some of them. And it can go very quickly. And especially in the young or the very old, they don't have that immune competency to really fight it off. So that's why you need to do the vaccination. And for the youngsters, you know, a lot of people say, why did my puppy get parvo? I vaccinated it at 6-8 weeks, and now it's 12, 15 weeks. They never boosted it. You need to have a series of vaccinations to get that immunity up to where it needs to be to actually fight the virus. And it's a series of vaccines. So if you get a new puppy, make sure that you're getting in for vet care, getting the advice to get the full series, and that that last shot is after 14 to 16 weeks of age to get more full immunity. And talk to your vet and make sure that they're giving you that good advice, not just the friend next door advice, hopefully, or the person in, you know, Walmart parking lot you got the dog from, or something along that line. So you definitely want to make sure that it's fully immunized and you're not bringing it around, because sometimes they're shedding virus before you know they're sick. So they go and have a little spot of diarrhea in your friend's yard, and that virus will be in their yard for potentially years.
0: Well, you answered part of a question or questions from a caller in Harvey about parvo. They wanted to know what they can do to prevent it. You just talked about that. Get your pups vaccinated. But the other question the caller had is, can cats get it or other animals besides dogs?
3: Cats have their own form of parvo. We call it panleukopenia. They're not going to get it directly from a dog. I do believe that wildlife, some of them can get the dog version and the cat version, however. So there are some wildlife animals that either could potentially, if they were sick with it, could pass it to our household pets if they're outdoors, but they could also transmit it to wildlife. But cats, part of the vaccinations that we administer to them is to protect them against their own form of it.
0: Thank you. So, Cayenne, the NMU Police Department just put out an email to everybody at the campus today about fawns.
5: Uh-huh.
0: It's become an annual email because people have been seeing fawns isolated in a big grassy area of campus and are concerned. And in most cases, they shouldn't be. Tell us more about what's going on with fawns this time of year and why are you so busy with them?
4: Sure. So I'll start with over 50% of wild babies admitted to wildlife rehab facilities across the country don't actually need to be there. They are needlessly orphaned by the good intentions of people who are just uneducated about normal wildlife behavior. And that's why it's really important that licensed wildlife rehabilitators get out into the community and teach the local public about when it's appropriate and when it's not appropriate to intervene. So one of the things that I like to say is alone does not mean abandoned. Newborn fawns here in Marquette County, they are normally all born the first week of June. Sometimes we have a late baby now and then. But when they're first born, they aren't strong enough to be up and following mom as she goes around to eat during the day. So 100% normal for baby to lie down, to be very quiet. Still and silent equals safe. After the first week, week and a half, 2 weeks, baby is strong enough to be up and following mom around. And you're going to see that here very soon. The doe normally is only going to feed the fawn at dawn. Sometimes there'll be a feeding in the middle of the day, but then again at dusk. People get very worried if the baby has been laying there for hours and they haven't seen the doe, and that is 100% normal. Two warning signs that we look for when we're deciding when or when not to intervene. Number one is the fawn calling, and I don't mean a little call here, a little call there, because you have to remember they're babies, and sometimes they get impatient for their mom to come back and feed them. They're also very curious, and so it's okay if they get up and go and check things out. It's totally normal. If you have a fawn that is calling for hours and hours and hours on end, that is definitely a red flag. If you combine that with the fawn approaching people, that is definitely another red flag. I will say, as long as the fawn is approaching the people and the people are not approaching the fawn and encouraging that interaction, we don't want to be doing that. But if the fawn has been calling all day and then starts approaching people, that's something I want to know about.
0: Honestly, this seems a bit counterintuitive, because we see that fawn, again, so helpless in the middle of a field, we want to do something. But what to do is nothing, is what you're saying.
4: Right. Yeah. Right. And if you have any questions, I always tell people, please call me. I am on call for the community 24 hours a day. The number that I put out to the public is my cell phone. I get calls from central dispatch at 3 o'clock in the morning because a doe has been hit and there's a fawn in the ditch, or the doe has been hit and the baby is born on impact. So I am here for your phone calls. I would so much rather get a phone call and be able to assess that situation with that person than have that fawn needlessly orphaned.
0: Very good. Thank you for that. Tracy, a caller from Marquette wants to know about ticks, and if they're particularly bad this year, what are the best ways to prevent them? And if they have an indoor cat, does that cat need tick protection? Mm-hmm. Three-parter for you. Are they bad this year?
5: They are bad this year. Seems like every year they get a little bit worse, spring and in fall. Mm-hmm. The hot summer months, we don't see as many ticks, but lots of ticks out right now. And preventatives are very, very important for our dogs, but also for our cats. Most dogs are outdoors more than cats, but some cats go outdoors also. And there are many preventatives out there, whether they're oral for dogs, topical for dogs or cats. And then some last 1 month, some last about 3 months, just talking to your veterinarian about what to use, because a lot of the over-the-counter stuff, you can't guarantee what's in there. It's not as effective. There's also vaccinations for Lyme disease. Lyme disease is pretty preventable with preventatives and vaccinations, but there's other tick-transmitted diseases like anaplasma. That's a bacteria that ticks can carry. It's a much shorter time for a tick to give an animal that. So just being aware of that, along with Lyme disease. And then for cats, I would still recommend preventatives for indoors, because we have people coming inside that have been in the woods, other animals, so they still are at risk for ticks, also for fleas and intestinal parasites and heartworm disease. All those fun things.
0: All those fun things.
5: Yes.
0: Okay, well, more cat questions here. Sherry, the importance of, is it taurine? T-A-U-R-I-N-E?
2: Taurine, yes.
0: Taurine, thank you. The importance of taurine in a cat's diet.
2: It's an essential nutrient.
0: And what is taurine?
2: They have to have, it's an amino acid of sorts. And it used to be back in the day, like 100 years ago, when a lot of cats were fed all fish diets, and they would end up with these weird bone malformations and different things like that. Any commercial diet will have it. And for people who really want to, like, make a homemade diet, I usually advise against it, because it's a great idea on paper, but on practice, it's very hard to do well because of all those micronutrients like taurine. So, yes, it is an essential nutrient. And part of that is because cats are what are called obligate carnivores. If you are really a diehard vegan and you really disapprove of feeding your animals meat, you should not have a cat.
0: Hmm.
2: because they are obligate carnivores. They have to have meat. So it isn't part of their essential profile of nutrients. And so it is one of those weird things that every animal has their little nooks and crannies. Off side note, humans and guinea pigs are two of the few creatures that can't make their own vitamin C and need it supplemented. But most other animals can make some degree of that. So every animal has their little nutritional nooks and crannies. So it really is a good idea to feed a commercially prepared, well-made diet. And there's millions of them out there. It's hard when people ask me, what diet should I feed my cat? There's just so many out there that if they don't have a specific, like, prescription diet nutrient need, then you kind of go with reputation to a degree. And I hate to say it, but cost to a degree. If you can buy a 10-pound bag of cat food for $5, then you're probably not getting the best protein that's in there, because protein is expensive in any animal's diet, ours included. And so it is one of those things that you definitely want to feed a good diet. And cats being cats, feed one that they'll eat. Because I can make all the recommendations in the world, but you cannot make a cat eat. It's really difficult to do. So,
0: yeah, we've got a similar question coming up later about forcing animals to eat. But for the time being, Dr. Joanna, an email came in for you. Eva wanted to know, or she's wondering, rather, about the best ways to support feral cat populations and prevent overpopulation.
3: That can be a challenging subject, and there's a balance to it. We certainly want to encourage people to, if they have a colony of cats, I don't know the exact number of feral cats up here. I'm not as familiar with the population up here. But TNR is a topic that does come up, where animals are trapped, neutered, released, or returned to where they came from. Cats that have been spayed or neutered are less likely to fight. We know that they're going to reduce the population in that area. But it is a controversial topic, and so concern is if they do affect other populations of other animals and they can injure wildlife. But if we can control a population and prevent them from reproducing, a lot of times that population may decline over time. There is some concern if we're removing those cats that others may move into their place. But trying to keep them healthy, disease-free, if you have ways of medicating them or bringing them in for vaccinations to prevent disease from spreading throughout the colony or to other animals, is important.
0: Yeah. Thank you. Cayenne, I wanted to talk briefly about, again, your funding mechanism for the rehab center. And I know as part of that, the fundraising effort, you've written a book. So if you can quickly tell us about that, I would love it.
4: Sure. So one of the big things that we started doing this year, we formed an education committee to get into our local schools and start providing programming about our local wildlife populations, about what wildlife rehab is, and when not to intervene. We really wanted a book to accompany that programming, and we could not find one. Mm-hmm. All of the information that was out there was so outdated, and there certainly wasn't a lot out available for kids. And so one of the people on the committee said, well, why don't we write our own? And so I kind of ran with that. And so the book is called Oscar's Second Chance, A Wildlife Rehab Story. It's about a wild Virginia possum that came to me this past winter from Escanaba, and he had a fractured jaw. And so it's about his journey in the SWREC Wildlife Clinic, our relationship, me, his rehabber, and him as my wild patient, which is a relationship that I don't think is talked about enough. A lot of people have the misperception that we're friends and that somehow he's grateful to me for caring for him and for trying to save him, when in fact it's completely the opposite. So I think the book gives kids a good, accurate look into what it's like to be a wildlife rehabilitator, and it shares his story. And so 100% of the proceeds of the book go to fund the first wildlife rehabilitation center for the UP, which we're working very hard to build.
0: We've got a cover of the book on the screen right now. Again, Oscar's Second Chance. Thank you for that. I think that's a fantastic way to try to support the center.
4: Thank you. One more thing I'd like to add is that all of the MAPS school libraries have a copy of the book donated by a business that would like to stay anonymous. Also, Powell Township's library has a copy of the book as well. And the book is for sale now at Snowbound Books.
0: Excellent.
4: Yeah.
0: Congratulations.
4: Thank you.
0: Okay. Caller from Gladstone wants to know, what is fistulas? Is it incurable? How do you manage it?
5: There are several kinds of fistulas, I guess, that I can think of. Maybe you guys can think of more. But you could have, like, oral nasal fistulas, where if you, a canine tooth, which is really close to the nasal cavity, if there's an infection where it kind of erodes away and makes the oral cavity and the nasal cavity communicate, that is an oral nasal fistula. You can have, and we can fix that with a dental procedure and extracting a tooth usually or multiple teeth. There's also fistulas that can be more autoimmune driven that can be around the rectal tissue, and those can be a little harder to manage or to treat. But I don't know, can you think of any other fistulas?
2: Well, fistula basically means there's a hole.
5: Yeah, I know.
2: So it could be literally anywhere, right. But the term usually right. applies to either end
5: right.
2: predominantly. Yeah. I think that's... for the most part, where I've heard it. I don't know if that's...
3: I think that makes sense. I think the ones that are the rectal or anal fistulas, we see them in certain breeds of dogs, like German Shepherds, and it, like she mentioned, it's mostly an immune-mediated or autoimmune-type disorder, and they can be very frustrating. Mm-hmm. We can't always cure those, but we can sometimes manage them.
0: Yeah. Okay, next email's from Sandra. What products do you recommend that I can use to help remove and prevent tartar buildup from my 13-year-old standard poodle's teeth? Are there products or ingredients that are sold commercially that she should stay away from? The dog has a sensitive stomach. Any suggestions?
2: Well, tartar builds usually for so many different reasons. How smooth the teeth are way back. I don't know if they still make it or not. There was actually like a product to wax the teeth to keep them smoother so the tartar wouldn't build up as much. And you'd put it on with a little dauber. Mm-hmm. Dental wipes are sometimes nice because you're not like filling the mouth with things. So Detravent, I think. And they've got things to get the biofilm down, so the bacteria load in the mouth. So mineral content of saliva, how much saliva is in the mouth, mineral content of the water they're drinking, bacterial load of the mouth, how smooth the teeth are. Because usually when there's a big chunk of tartar, sometimes there's like a fracture of the tooth because it's a rough surface. So products that I would not recommend, I would probably talk to their vet because... You know, I wouldn't want to speak to that animal's particular medical needs. Mm-hmm. So it really is a good idea for them to talk to their vet and get specific recommendations based on what it is. Because, I mean, their dental chews, like little rawhide flips that have enzymes in them between the rubbing, chewing action and the enzymes, they can help. But there are plenty of dogs that don't do well with rawhides or other things. And so I'm usually looking through the record to make sure that I'm making the right recommendation. I don't know.
3: And I think it's important to remember that none of those products are going to remove the tartar, that only a dental cleaning performed by at a veterinary office is going to remove that tartar, and those products are going to be used going forward to slow it down from forming again. Yes. There is also the Veterinary Oral Health Council, which has a list of supplements or cleaners or cleansers that can sometimes be helpful. It's at least a more reputable source than just randomly Googling dental wipes. Yes. So it's VOHC is their abbreviation, but they do have a list of resources that can sometimes be helpful. But it's always good to, like she said, to consult with your veterinarian on what's best for your specific pet.
0: Yeah, I tell you, the dental cleanings, I don't think anybody likes doing them because they're expensive. But boy, what a difference it makes when you have that done.
2: You got to hit the reset button.
5: Right.
0: Yep.
2: And I usually will say, well, how often do you brush your teeth and how often do you go to the dentist? You know, I brush at least twice a day, and I still go to the dentist every 6 months to a year, and they're still scraping tartar off my teeth. So,
0: on that note, we're gonna have to pause. We're already halfway through the show. We're going to pause for a couple of minutes to hear some important messages, but stay tuned. We will be right back.
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7: Hi, I'm Patrick Lake, and I'm General Manager of WNMU Public Media. I'm joined with Tammy Wickstrom-Johnson, our Public Media Manager. We're here to interrupt your program briefly. We are in our fundraiser right now. It's also Public Media Day, which we're celebrating as well, which is coming near the unfortunate rescission we got last year with federal funding. But as a result of that, many of you that are monthly contributors have upped your contributions this year, and that really helped us put us in a good place. And we're very thankful for that. So those of you who have done that, thank you. Those of you that are already monthly contributors, we would ask now that this would be a great time for you to increase your donation if it's possible within your means. And for those of you that are not yet a monthly contributor, this would be a great time for you to start that. Tammy?
4: And as Patrick just said, if you are not a current sustaining member to this station, please consider doing that right now. 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
0: And welcome back to Ask the Veterinarians. 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
9: That's right.
0: Joanna Spencer of North Heart Vet, and wildlife rehabilitator Kyan Clark of Superior Wildlife Rehab and Education Center. Once again, you can email us your question to dtv13@nmu.edu or give us a call at 906-227-9668. Okay, let's get back to the questions here because we've got them stacking up. Next caller from Hancock asks, can a dog with kidney disease be fed fruits or vegetables or something else to help with that kidney disease other than kidney care dog food, because that particular kind of dog food is making the dog gain weight?
5: Well, it's as good a dog with kidney disease is probably gaining weight, yeah, instead of losing weight. And they're referring to prescription diets. There are many brands that make prescription diets when we have a disease process going on. And usually they're very palatable and they're formulated to meet the needs of those pets. There's also a website called balanceit.com that sometimes I have one patient who has kidney disease. They do homemade food and they get the supplements that they need through there, and it's with the consultation of a veterinary nutritionist too.
0: Yeah. Thank you, Tracy. Sherry, a caller from Gwynn wants to know, why do cats sometimes nip when you are petting them? The caller has a cat that's 8 years old. We've actually had a couple questions along those lines.
2: Sure. Well, cat behavior is still in its, I wouldn't say infancy. We know a lot more than we used to. Sometimes I always joke around, it's probably a directive from the mothership, but you just never know. But ultimately, the one thing that they have established in cats is that they can overstimulate. So sometimes you're petting and you have to pay very close attention because animal communication can be very subtle and they can just stiffen up just a little bit and it can actually mean that they're being overstimulated, but you're not going to pick up on that. And then you think you're just petting the cat and they suddenly just turn and bite you. And the cat has been, in their mind, telling you, stop petting me, stop petting me, stop petting me. I'm tensing up more and more. And then they bite you to make you stop. So overstimulation is probably a big part of that. Sometimes trying to redirect where you play with a toy and you never want to use hands as toys and train them to use your body as a toy and think that biting it is fun. So redirect them to other things. Cats are really amazing hunters, and they always kind of have a little bit of that in them. So they do have a need for play in their own cat way. And usually that's going to be some stalking behavior, some pouncing behavior. I mean, my 14-year-old still occasionally gets it in him to hunt and stalk and chase a toy. Mm-hmm. That red dot that they can never quite get a hold of. Yeah. So, yeah, I would say the redirection, paying a little bit more attention. And if you're finding that it's like after you've been petting them for a while, start paying attention and you pet them a little bit and then you don't pet them. You let them just sit next to you or you start redirecting with a toy.
0: Very good. Dr. Joanna Spencer, an email came in from Deborah and Amik. She's in the Q&A. Her son's dog has a bald spot on the side of it. The dog is not scratching at it, does not seem to be bothering her, but that bald spot is not getting better. Would you have any idea what could be causing this?
3: There are a long list of things that could be causing it. Sometimes it's hard to say without actually seeing it. There may be subtle cues that we may be looking for that the owners might not be able to. We want to know, is this a spot that the fur is just not regrowing? Is there damage to the areas around it? It could be anything from an underlying endocrine disorder in some cases. Sometimes certain deficiencies can cause issues in bald spot. There are some infectious diseases like ringworm and some other skin disorders that need to be assessed. So it's always best to have somebody their veterinarian take a look at it. Sometimes we'll do a skin scraping. Sometimes we'll check hormone levels. There are a lot of things that can cause it. So it's best to get that checked out.
0: Thank you. Kyan Clark, we had a caller asking about a deer that they're concerned about, not a fawn, an adult deer, that they believe is injured. And they're just wondering, what is the process here? How do they go about capturing it and getting it to you? If that's the case, I mean, what are the steps they should follow?
4: So it is illegal in the state of Michigan for wildlife rehabilitators to get involved with wild deer once they have lost their spots. So the only option here is to contact the Department of Natural Resources, and they will deal with the situation how they see fit.
0: Thank you for that. This next question that came in, I feel like it's something I could have written, except my dog's 1 year younger. This caller says they have a 16-year-old dog, and frankly, they're trying to figure out how do they know when it's time to put the dog down? They want to know what is the most humane and painless way to do it. That makes it easy for the dog. They say their dog isn't in pain, but sleeps 80% of the time and is fading. And again, that's like, I'm dealing with that with my pit bull right now. I'm just, I've been curious as to the standard of, or what is the typical practice up here. Now, I've not put a dog down in the Upper Peninsula. I've done it in Ohio, and I know how things work there. But can you talk about that a little bit?
5: Yeah. And that's a very common question, common scenario that, I mean, the general process is whether it happens at a veterinary clinic or a lot of vets can arrange house calls if we get the time to and a little bit of advance notice. Making it as peaceful as possible with a nice sedative leading up to it and then, you know, giving a shot that actually stops the heart. And it's very peaceful and doesn't take very long in general, but giving the owner as much time as they need to be with them at the end and explaining, you know, that cremation or burial at home or a special place is something that people often want to do. But leading up to that decision, lots of conversations with their veterinarian, with their family members, sometimes doing a quality of life scale. I think it's a Lap of Love. They have a really nice one. Just having everybody in the family go through, and it talks about, you know, sleeping patterns, eating patterns, activity, you know, wanting to spend time with their family and their people because they're companion animals, and just keeping that as an open conversation. And in general, like when you know, you do know it's time. And it kind of sounds like a cop-out, but you know your animal so well and you've known them throughout their whole life and we're there for you throughout that.
0: So if the pet owner decides, I think this is the time, yeah. They're not necessarily going to run into an argument from their vet saying, no. Oh, no, you can
5: no. And sometimes something changes very quickly and it's like, it is time right now. And yeah. Your vet will get you in whatever time of day to help with that. But we in general support you in that decision.
0: Sherry, do dogs ever just pass of old age in the middle of the night kind of thing? Or it's just wishful thinking?
2: I always say that I wish it happened more often than it did. It sounds horrible, but the truth is I think most people would prefer that they just get up one morning and the dog is quietly passed in the night. Mm-hmm. It is pretty rare. It happens, but usually it's after long, drawn-out disease. And I do find most people, on average, feel that they waited too long rather than did it too soon. And it can be a hard thing. It is a very hard. It should be a hard thing to decide. But it is humane. It's kind. I oftentimes thank clients and you know, appreciate them for making that call because we do this because we want to end animal suffering. And sometimes that's the kindest way when you have people bringing them in and they can't walk and they've got sores all over them and they refuse because we do have some clients and that's their prerogative. But I will say that I do appreciate when clients make a thoughtful, timely, kind decision as well. So we do support that.
0: Thank you for that conversation. Dr. Spencer, we're going to shift gears a little bit here. Caller from Marquette says their dog will not eat the heartworm Lyme prevention chewables. So they're wondering what alternatives are out there. The caller says they've tried crushing it up in the food, putting gravy on it, holding his mouth closed. I love that one. But open enough for him to chew. Nothing has worked.
3: We do have other options. We do have some topical medications. There is an injectable heartworm preventative that can be used that will last 6 to 12 months. There's not an injectable flea or tick prevention, though. So if they're not eating the oral medications, then there are some topicals that can be used. And it's deciding what's best. Certain breeds are a little sensitive to some types of drugs more so than others. So having that conversation with your vet about which one is appropriate for your dog. On that topic, you do not want to be giving cats a heartworm or flea and tick medication that's made for dogs because they're very, very different and could be toxic.
0: Thank you. Kayan, you mentioned you see only mammals. What are the range of animals that you have at your rehab center right now?
4: So right now I'm caring for about 30 wild babies. So I have 12 gray squirrel kits. Three of those are melanistic, which means the black color morph of the gray squirrel. I also have a true albino, which means that they have the red eyes in addition to the no pigment in their coat. So that's been very special. It's the only albino that I've ever admitted. I have 9 red squirrels. I just released 2 chipmunks today. I have 3 eastern cottontails, 2 red fox kits, and now I have 2 fawns. I actually was worried that I was going to be late for this conversation today because I had a fawn come in about 15 minutes before I was ready to leave.
0: Wow. Do you feel like you're at capacity, or can you, somebody has a call or an issue, they can call you and discuss
4: anytime. I typically am rehabbing about 100 wild babies a season.
0: Wow.
4: Yeah.
0: Thank you. Here's a kind of a question I think a lot of folks might have. This caller from Marquette says, sometimes I like to feed my dog some of the food that I'm eating. Is that bad? Are there certain human foods that are especially bad for dogs? I would think chocolate is one. Mm-hmm. Maybe grapes.
2: Onion.
5: Anything really
0: garlic.
5: Fatty.
0: Garlic, too fatty foods.
5: Right. Mm-hmm.
0: I mean steak?
5: I know. Bacon. Yeah.
0: So what human foods are generally okay then? Lower in fat type?
5: Yeah.
0: I mean, are breads bad?
5: I mean, they're not. If you were to feed a whole loaf of bread, yeah, it would not be good. But, yeah, in moderation and recognizing, you know, they are not humans. This is encouraging if they're sitting there, you know, bad behavior, cute behavior sometimes, though, too. But I know it's very hard, and we drop stuff too, and they help clean the floor and pick it up. But I mean, all of those things that are toxic are or could be too rich for them and give them, you know, GI issues or pancreatitis, and getting into the garbage and eating, you know, chicken carcasses and ham bones and stuff like that.
0: Yeah,
2: and size makes a difference, because. Right. You know, if you say, well, I only gave them like half a slice of cheese, but it's a 10-pound mm-hmm. chihuahua, you can do the math on what your weight is and how much cheese you would have to eat to get to the same weight. So you do have to, and the same goes with toxicity. It's a dose effect. Mm-hmm. So, you know, if your 100-pound lab gets into a little bit of chocolate, it's not catastrophic in general, especially the sweeter the chocolate is, the less toxic it is in general. But, you know, again, a 3-pound, 4-pound dog, mm-hmm. and it can really upset things much worse. So,
0: all right. I assume this next one, this email is a cat question. How can you treat a yeast infection?
2: Where?
3: Yes.
0: This is what I got to work with.
5: It could be any species.
2: Yeah.
0: Really?
5: It could have yeast infection, ear, mm-hmm. skin. Usually not like in the mouth. We don't see, well, you could. But
2: sometimes thrush a little bit. But
0: in those cases, again, is it antibiotic? Or?
5: Well, it'd be an antifungal. Whether it's topical, like some skin things you can do with shampoo or mousse versus oral. So take your animal to the vet, see what kind of infection it is and what we'd recommend.
2: Yeah.
5: Treat it with.
2: Because location does make a difference.
0: Mm-hmm. Okay. Next cat question comes from Republic. They have 2 cats. One is overweight, and they're just wondering whether being overweight as a cat is a problem. Should they be concerned? If so, how can they control the one cat's weight when the other one doesn't have an issue?
3: That can be challenging, especially when you have multiple cats in one household and you're trying to feed them all the same diet. Certainly being an overweight kitty does pose potential risks. It can cause more stress on the joints, and they can be potentially developing arthritis at an earlier age. The other concern is, especially if they're eating a dry-only diet and they're overweight, it could potentially increase their risk of developing diabetes. So we do see a lot of overweight kitties. It is sometimes a matter of if you can't change the food to where one cat is eating a lower fat, lower carbohydrate diet, trying to find ways to feed them separately. And some of the overweight kitties can't always make it up to the counter, so maybe having a feeding station on a cat tree where the overweight kitty can't reach it, and doing some supplemental feeding for the normal weight cat. But it's always best to consult your vet. You never want a cat to lose weight rapidly. It can be risky for them. They can develop a condition called fatty liver, so you don't want to just put them on a strict diet immediately.
0: Thank you for that. We had a caller asking about the release rates. When an animal goes to your center, is that the ultimate goal, is to get them released back into the wild?
4: Yes, absolutely. So rehabilitation is temporary. We are not a sanctuary. It is actually illegal for us to keep these animals long term. In fact, every animal that I admit must be a good candidate for release, because they have to go back out into the wild where they belong. And percentage of release rate is something that the DNR looks at. So right now my facility sits at about 70%, which is quite good. You're typically hoping for about 50% of what you intake to make it back out into the wild. Release is the goal. And people ask me all the time, is it sad for you when you release them? And it is the best day ever.
0: I was gonna say, it's gotta be rewarding.
4: It's the best day. There are so many that don't make it. They come in too broken or too sick, and we provide more of a hospice care to them. So on the days that we get to release one or two, it's the best.
0: Got one more for you here.
4: Sure.
0: Don't know if you can answer it or not. If a nocturnal animal like a raccoon is out during the day, does that automatically mean it's rabid?
4: No. No, it doesn't. You could have a female raccoon that has just given birth to babies, and she is out looking for an easy food source. It does not mean that they have rabies. And it's a question that gets asked a lot. It absolutely does not mean that.
0: Okay, we're going to see if we can get a few more quick ones in here. A caller from Marquette's asking about knee surgery for a dog, citing how expensive it is. Again, that's one thing I experienced with my pet bull. Both knees had to be replaced at the same time, and it was 14 years ago, about $5,000 or $6,000 in Columbus, Ohio. I don't know how that compares, but they're asking, are there any other good options that are out there to knee surgery?
5: A lot of times it does end up needing surgery, but sometimes, especially if you have an older animal or an animal that can't do well with anesthesia, joint supplements, or there are injections for pain and inflammation, because there will be pain and inflammation associated with that, and secondary arthritis, so trying to slow down the arthritic development and get as much cushion in that joint as possible. And maybe some rehab too, because there are some facilities up here that offer rehab, and that could help too. So don't automatically jump to surgery being the only option.
0: Thank you. Sherry, this caller from Marquette has a 4-month-old puppy. Besides dry food, should they be giving other vitamins or supplements to the dog, or is there plenty of it in the dog food that they're providing?
2: If they're feeding good quality dog food, puppy food at that age, then they shouldn't need to supplement. But training usually means you do supplement, because usually you're trying to get a high value treat item to get them trained. As far as like actual nutritional need for supplementation, if they're on a good food, and it should again be a puppy food at that stage because it's geared towards growth and development, they shouldn't need vitamins or anything along that line. But again, I would refer them to their veterinarian, because maybe there's always outliers. I have, in my 30-year career, had a few that were born with aplastic kidneys. And, you know, by 4 or 6 months of age, they're already showing signs of kidney degeneration. And so that's, again, a very specific and rare, but their veterinarian would be able to make an assessment, make sure that they're getting all their nutritional needs met.
0: Thank you. That is unfortunately all the time we have. I do want to mention real quick, we got a note from a caller saying that they support the show and they appreciate what it does for the viewers of WNMU-TV because of the important and useful information all of our guests provide here. So thank you for that. I do want to thank our four guests for their assistance this evening, veterinarians Tracy Nyberg, Sherry Chevy, and Joanna Spencer, and wildlife rehabber Cayenne Clark. Again, thanks to all four of you. And a special thanks to Dr. Tim Hunt and Dr. Tim's Pet Food for underwriting the production costs of this program. That's going to do it for Ask the Veterinarians, but don't go away. A special edition of All Creatures Great and Small, focusing on those amazing animals, Tricky and Friends, is coming up next. The special programs continue during WNMU-TV's Sustaining What Matters fundraiser. Stay tuned.

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5: Welcome to American Landscapes, bringing you the best of American classical music, past and present. I'm Michael Campion. We'll begin this week with a concert overture by a composer named Tom Myron. He has this to say about the piece. Mystic Whaler is a concert overture that expands on the 75th anniversary fanfare that I wrote for the Eastern Connecticut Symphony Orchestra in 2021. It is dedicated to my good friend Jeff Kamen on the occasion of his 78th birthday. Here's Mystic Whaler by Tom Myron. The Royal Scottish National Orchestra is conducted by Miran Vopotits.

the concert overture Mystic Wailer by Tom Myron. That was the Royal Scottish National Orchestra under the direction of Miron Vopotits. I'm Michael Campion. You're listening to American Landscapes. Thanks so much for being here. For the 100th anniversary of the birth of Leonard Bernstein in 2018, pianist Laura Downs did something really special. She put together an album of pieces by Bernstein that he wrote for his friends. Most of these are in the form of anniversaries that he wrote for birthdays or special occasions, along with a couple of other pieces. The album also includes pieces in tribute to Lenny by his friends during his lifetime, and also includes some pieces newly commissioned just for the recording. I'd like to share three of these pieces with you now. The first is by John Corigliano. It's called Anniversary for Lenny. The next piece has exactly the same title by Stephen Schwartz. And then we're going to hear Romance for Lenny by Eleanor Sandreski. These are performed by Laura Downs.

Three pieces written specifically for pianist Laura Downs to celebrate the 100th anniversary of the birth of Leonard Bernstein. We heard Anniversary for Lenny by John Corigliano, another Anniversary for Lenny by Stephen Schwartz, and then Romance for Lenny by Eleanor Sandresky. They were performed by Laura Downs. I'm Michael Campion. You're listening to American Landscapes. I'm really glad you're here. John Partridge has been performing in the San Francisco Bay Area since the 1970s. As a concert pianist and organist, he specializes in music by American composers. As a composer, he's written everything from film scores to church cantatas. He has this to say about his string quartet number one. I wrote this quartet at the same time as I was planning my opera, The Passion of Joan of Arc. I had decided to use some medieval harmonic techniques in the opera, including the use of modes. This was an interesting challenge, and I decided to write a string quartet, something I'd wanted to do for a long time, using modes as a way to experiment with the possibilities in those scales. And just to clarify, modes are older scales, scales that were used before the standard major and minor scales that we use in music today. They give the music a different kind of sound that's really beautiful. Here is the string quartet number one by John Partridge. It's performed by the Benda Quartet.

0: The Benda Quartet performed the String Quartet No. 1 by John Partridge on American Landscapes. I'm Michael Campion. I really hope you're enjoying it. It's great to have you here.
1: 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We will present compositions by two giants of that period, the Argentine Alberto Williams and the Brazilian Enrique Oswald. 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
0: You're listening to American Landscapes. I'm Michael Campion. Based on the unproduced play Everybody Comes to Rick's, Casablanca is today considered one of the greatest films of all time. Despite this status, the film had a very shaky history, and nobody who worked on it had any idea that it would amount to much. The story goes that revised scenes were being delivered to the studio before the day's filming, but somehow this chaos resulted in great art. And when the film was released in December 1942, it was a great success. The classic score for this classic picture was written by Max Steiner, who had already established himself as one of Hollywood's great film scorers. Steiner took the three main elements of the film, its African setting, its French patriotism, and its German fascism, and crafted music that borrowed traditional musical elements from them. The star of the score, though, is undoubtedly the popular song As Time Goes By, featured in the orchestra and as a popular song performed by Dooley Wilson. The song is a reminder of Rick and Ilsa's past love and represents both the joyful rekindling of their romance and the bittersweet twinge of loss as they realize they can never be together again. We'll hear a suite of music taken from the complete score. This is José Serra Brier conducting the Royal Philharmonic Orchestra.

A suite of music from one of the great films of all time, Casablanca, by Max Steiner. That was José Cerebrier conducting the Royal Philharmonic Orchestra. I'm Michael Campion, and you're listening to American Landscapes. Thanks so much for being here. We'll continue now with music by Amy Quate. In addition to being a composer, she has also worked as a multimedia designer in computer graphics and in video. Her piece for saxophone and piano, Light of Sothis, was written in 1982. It's inspired by the brightest star in the sky, Sirius, the dog star, which was very important to the ancient Egyptians. For them, it symbolized the cycles of nature, which brought beauty, prosperity, and life. The first movement is Grace, the second movement, Passion, and the final movement, Faith. This is saxophonist Alex Mitchell and pianist Jeremy Lim.

That was Light of Sothis by Amy Quate, performed by saxophonist Alex Mitchell and pianist Jeremy Lim. I'm Michael Campion. This is American Landscapes. I hope you're enjoying it. I'm really glad you could be here. Although Peter Lewin was born in the Netherlands, he grew up in New Mexico. He has this to say about his orchestral work, Skylines. From resplendent alpine mountain ranges to urban concrete jungles, this piece takes as its inspiration the infinite variety of design created by Earth meeting the sky. At first linear, and then becoming multidimensional, these designs are further enhanced by changes in light and season. The composer's goal in this piece is to capture in music that variation in mood and color. Here is Skylines for Orchestra by Peter Lewin. It's performed by the Pannon Philharmonic, conducted by Franz Anton Kreger.

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3: From Michigan Public, this is Stateside. I'm April Baer. Today, the legislature tries to change the system of oversight for state-funded universities.
4: The accountability will then rest with the governor, a state-elected official who just about everyone in the state knows.
3: Also, what one investigative reporter found in correspondence between Jeffrey Epstein and Interlochen Center for the Arts.
5: He showed up as a person who was a great benefactor to the arts. That endeared him to people. And the fact that he was then endeared to people, very credible, prominent people that he could then mix with, endeared him to Interlochen.
3: Plus, we speak with one of the featured artists at an exhibition in Grand Rapids in honor of Pride Month.
6: Every day I feel like I'm waking up to a new headline with either trans or LGBTQ plus people losing more rights. But at the same time, this is not a time where we will be disappeared.
3: Those stories coming up today on Stateside.
7: The time is now 10 p.m. Eastern, 9 Central, for Public Radio 90 News. I'm Anna Towsley. Michigan State Police from the Calumet Post are investigating a fatal drowning in Hancock Township. Officials say troopers were dispatched yesterday at about 9:30 a.m. on a report of a deceased individual in the waters of Lake Superior near McLean State Park and the breakwall leading to the Keweenaw Waterway Upper Entrance Lighthouse. Divers from the Houghton County Sheriff's Office located the body of a 57-year-old Hancock man, and the preliminary investigation indicates the drowning was accidental and occurred earlier the same morning. No foul play is suspected, and the incident remains under investigation. MSP was assisted by the Houghton County Sheriff's Office, Michigan Department of Natural Resources, U.S. Coast Guard, and Mercy EMS. The Michigan DNR says fire danger levels across most of the UP is considered extreme. Officials are offering several tips to follow for safe burning, including leave yard waste piled for a later date, watch your camp or cooking fire, and make sure that the fire is completely out when you're done. Be careful when using power equipment or off-road vehicles, as heat or sparks can ignite a wildfire. Paul Rogers, a fire prevention specialist with the Michigan DNR, says burn permits are closed until the area receives sufficient rain to set back fire danger levels. Besides low humidity and temperatures reaching into the 80s, gusty winds are expected Thursday. Windborne embers from a fire can fly far and wide, spreading fire fast. More information on fire safety is available at michigan.gov/fire management. That was michigan.gov/fire management. Mackinac Island could regulate ferry operations that carry people to and from the popular tourist destination. That's under a law signed yesterday by Governor Gretchen Whitmer. The new law would give the island authority over ferry fares, baggage handling fees, and parking rates on both sides of the ferry routes. John Selleck is the spokesperson with a coalition of Mackinac Island businesses. He says rising ferry costs are affecting tourism. He says because the two ferry services are operated by one company, they should be treated as a regulated monopoly.
8: We don't disparage the company for earning a profit. It's a for-profit business, but under a monopoly setup, the city of Mackinac Island has the powers and shouldn't have to fight in court about being able to protect consumers.
7: The charter amendment.

0: Amendment would still have to be approved by island voters. We have reached out to the ferry company for comment. Michigan Attorney General Dana Nessel says she will intervene in a new rate hike request by Consumers Energy. WDET's Quinn Kleinfelter has more.
1: About 3 months ago, the Michigan Public Service Commission approved Consumers Energy's plan to raise rates by almost $280 million. Now the utility wants another rate increase of roughly $450 million that would take effect next year. Utility officials say the extra funding will pay for improving its electric grid and addressing outages more quickly. But Michigan Attorney General Dana Nessel estimates that granting the request would raise customers' electricity bills by almost 10%. The public has a chance to comment on the plan as part of a 10-month review process. I'm Quinn Kleinfelter.
0: Advocates pressed for more affordable housing, support services, and renters' rights during a press conference yesterday in Lansing. Lansing resident Smokey Cushman says it costs the state more to deal with the long-term effects of homelessness than it would to keep people off the street to begin with. Cushman says the state needs real solutions rather than treating people like, quote, trash.
2: And even if someone views these people as trash, trash still accumulates. It still needs somewhere to go, or you're going to see it show up in a park where you don't want to see it.
0: Some proposals, like building more affordable housing, have bipartisan support in the Michigan House of Representatives. Others, like a renter's bill of rights, do not. Ford is recalling almost 420,000 vehicles because of a seatbelt issue that may result in an injury if a crash occurs. The automaker separately said that it was recalling more than 4,600 Bronco Sport and Maverick vehicles and issuing a do not drive warning due to a suspension-related issue. That recall involves Bronco Sport vehicles with model years 2021 through 2026 and Maverick vehicles with model years 2022 through 2026. 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The event begins at 7 p.m. at the museum. 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The Keweenaw Community Foundation is hosting an ice cream social on Monday, June the 8th in Hancock. The event will begin at 3:30 p.m. at the Community Foundation. For more information, call 906-482-9673. 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
6: Welcome to Stateside. I'm April Baer. Later this hour, one artist from Grand Rapids talks about a collab she did with one of the luminaries of the contemporary art world and how it's supercharged the work that's getting made right now.
7: Every day I feel like I'm waking up to a new headline with either trans or LGBTQ plus people losing more rights. But at the same time, this is not a time where we will be disappeared.
6: That's coming up later in the hour. But first, Michigan's publicly funded universities have sometimes been battlegrounds between top administrators and the elected boards that Michiganders vote for to oversee our universities. Most recently, as we've talked about on the show, Michigan State has lost two presidents in the last 5 years, both of whom cited divisions among trustees as a major problem. MSU is not a standalone case. There have been friction points at Wayne State and the University of Michigan. Also, the state legislature this week tried to alter the playing field to address some of these issues, but was not able to move the needle. Craig Mauger reports on politics for the Detroit News, and he saw the whole thing and wrote about it. Craig, hi.
8: Hey, thanks for having me.
6: The big case in point here is the most recent loss of Kevin Guskowitz at Michigan State, who had a very pointed letter to the community about what he sees going on among trustees. What was the bill that was being promoted? What fix did it propose?
8: Yes, I mean, this has been building for a while because there has been, as you noted, controversy after controversy on these university boards. The way we set them up is essentially a political process where these are political figures who are entrenched in the Democratic and Republican parties at conventions where there are party members, mainly the most diehard party members go. They pick nominees for these boards, and voters, when they pick the winners in November each time, they don't really know who these people are. So there's been an effort among some former governors and the current governor. Governor Whitmer is very much behind this too, to depoliticize these boards and take the nominations and the voting process away from voters in these conventions and give it to governors and say the governor is going to be the person going forward who is going to appoint all the people who guide these universities. And the idea here is that the accountability will then rest with the governor, a state elected official who just about everyone in the state knows.
6: So it looks like the vote was pretty close. Can you tell us about the breakdown?
8: Yeah, I mean, it appeared to be close. I mean, it was about 50-50, but in order for people to get this on the ballot, they needed two-thirds of the House to vote for it, and they needed two-thirds of the Senate vote to vote for it. And the idea kind of was they were going to do it this week and put it on the August primary ballot, August 4th. If they wanted this to happen in August to put a constitutional amendment on the subject before voters in August, they needed this two-thirds support in each chamber. By the end of the week, they fell, you know, quite a bit short of that, with only, I think, about 50 people voting for it. Democrats opposed what House Speaker Matt Hall put forward. And I think there was a variety of reasons for that. One, there's a lot of tension in the House right now between the Democrats and Republicans, so it's kind of hard to get them to work together on something like this. And the way the change was kind of put together by Hall was, I think, something that made it hard for Democrats to stomach it. Right now, Democrats basically control all these boards. They've had a lot of success at the ballot box, winning seats on these boards. They have majorities. At Michigan State, for example, I think it's 7-1 right now. Democrats have 7 of the 8 seats. This proposal would have added a 9th seat to all 3 of these boards if it were successful, and would have said specifically 4 of the seats were Republicans, 4 of the seats were Democrats, and 1 was an independent. So that would have forced the Democrats to immediately hand over the majorities they've won on these boards to gubernatorial appointments. And it would have said people who have won terms. I mean, there are people in these positions who voters elected who had years left to serve. It would immediately taken them off the board starting at the beginning of the year. So that was a change a lot of the Democrats didn't like as well.
6: Mm-hmm. I wonder if there's time, if this issue could come back again in time to get it onto the August primary ballot. What are the odds? Are the proponents saying they're going to take another bite at this?
8: The odds of doing it in August now are basically zero. That's not going to happen because of the time frame. The odds of getting something on the November ballot are still very much alive. As soon as today, we had Senate Majority Floor Leader Sam Singh, who is a very active member of the Senate. When he gets engaged on issues, usually things happen on them. He has put forward today his own proposal for how to change the university boards. His plan would allow people who are elected to the boards currently to finish out their terms, their elected terms. And once their terms are over, then the governor would get to choose how to replace them, who to replace them with. So that would allow a phased-in process over the next 8 years. Also, Singh's proposal would make the Attorney General and Secretary of State take those nomination processes away from the conventions and put those positions on the August primary ballot. So that would be, you know, for voters who still want to have a say in things, that would give voters additional say than they have now while taking away their ability to weigh in on the university boards. It's a really interesting proposal. And the question will be in the coming months, how much does Governor Whitmer engage to get something done? And will the House and Senate, who have struggled to work together so much, find a path to join together on this going forward?
6: Craig Mauger reports on politics for the Detroit News. You can read his past reporting and a more recent story at DetroitNews.com. Craig, thank you so much.
8: Hey, thank you for having me.

0: It's election season for the board of your rural energy cooperative in northern Michigan and the UP. Okay, that's a little bit of a deep cut, but these nonpartisan boards decide everything from rates to staff hires and whether to bury power lines. But elections for these kinds of positions have very low turnout, as low as 10% for some energy co-ops. Some candidates say this could be the year that that actually changes. Interlochen Public Radio's climate solutions reporter Vivian Law sent us this story.
1: It's hard to campaign for an election most people don't know about. You get questions like...
2: First question is, what power do you actually have sitting on the board? I don't know. I have no idea what a Chairlane board member does.
1: Josh Barman is hosting a letter-writing campaign event at his Traverse City home. He's supporting Brian Fenlon, who is running for an at-large seat on the board of Cherryland Electric Cooperative, the rural energy utility serving six counties in the northwestern Lower Peninsula. Fenlon answers the question, which he says he gets a lot.
3: So Cherryland has a voice on the board that makes decisions, big decisions, about how we get our power.
1: Annual voter turnout for Cherryland's elections averaged 10%. Fenlon says the first step to improving turnout is telling co-op members about the election.
3: Once they recognize the power they have with a vote, then the question becomes, well, does it matter who I vote for? And I'm trying to convince them that it does, and that's why I'm running.
1: Fenlon says he wants to see the co-op improve reliability by using more renewable energy and new technologies like battery storage, important as the climate crisis brings the threat of extreme weather closer to home.
3: And we have ability to certainly make things more affordable without sacrificing and in some cases possibly improving reliability. People get excited when you try to explain that to them.
1: Fenlon is running against Dave Schweitzer, who is seeking a fourth term on Cherryland's board. Schweitzer says this election feels different from previous years.
4: The utility industry back in the day was kind of viewed like watching grass grow or watching paint dry. Electric utilities now are front and center, mainly because of, number one, cyber issues, data centers, you know, EVs, and the electrification of everything we're doing.
1: As utilities face challenges like rising costs and staying reliable through intense storms, Schweitzer says his primary focus is on keeping rates affordable. In other areas of northern Michigan, some first-time candidates point to extreme weather, like last year's ice storm, as a reason they're running. Brianne Crittenden of Sheboygan plans to submit her name to the ballot for the board of Presqu'ile Electric and Gas Cooperative this year.
5: We have got to plan for the future because this kind of stuff is going to keep happening. So just realizing like the level of impact and the level of importance that these local co-ops have just in all of our abilities to function, to live, to do anything.
1: While her co-op does get the majority of its power from climate-friendly sources like solar or nuclear, Crittenden says she wants to see that share grow.
5: The affordability, and especially the gas prices and oil and gas, is honestly, the timing is perfect in my campaign because we are seeing that these big national events have a real impact on our daily lives and on that bill that we pay every month for our gas and electricity.
6: It's not fun being held hostage to the availability of fossil fuels.
1: Heidi Watucky is running for the Sault Ste. Marie seat on Cloverland Electric Cooperative's board of directors. Like many other first-time candidates, she wants to see more local renewable energy produced within her service area. For Cloverland, it's the Eastern UP.
6: I would love to make our cooperative more self-sufficient, less dependent on external sources. And one of the best and easiest ways to do that is to go more green.
1: These candidates want to solve the many challenges that utilities and their ratepayers are facing: rising costs, questions about data centers, and reliability. Experts say there's a lot of attention in Michigan and nationwide on what it takes to keep the lights on. And that could mean more eyes on the energy co-op elections that people haven't heard about before.
7: When people start to get frustrated, that's when I think you'll see more turnout.
1: Sarah Mills directs the Center for Empowering Communities at the University of Michigan and studies energy and land use policy.
7: We're all part of a big system, right, of interdependencies affected by things outside of our control. But there's an awful lot that is in our control.
1: Like who represents you on the board of your local energy co-op board? I'm Vivian Law.
0: It's time for us to take a short break. After that, a reporter examining Jeffrey Epstein's ties with Interlaken Center for the Arts tells what he learned from some recently released correspondence.
8: He's deeply involved in the design of this lodge. It's clear from the files that were released by the Justice Department. We saw you could see the internal correspondence between the school and this new donor.
0: That's in just a moment. You're with Stateside.
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0: This is Stateside. I'm April Baer. Before his life as a financier, a friend of celebrities, and a child predator, Jeffrey Epstein was a camper at Interlaken Center for the Arts in northern Michigan. The experience that Epstein had at the camp made enough of an impact on him that he became a mega donor to the institution. For many years, a cabin built on the ground bore his name. Now Interlaken is preparing to tear down that cabin. Graham Boley is an investigative reporter with the New York Times. He recently covered the complexities of history between an illustrious Michigan arts institution and one of its very troubling donors. Graham Boley, welcome to Stateside.
8: Hi, thank you for having me.
0: We have talked a little bit about Jeffrey Epstein's connection with Interlaken on the show in the past, but can you remind us where his Interlaken experience began?
8: It goes way back to his teenage years because he himself was a camper at Interlaken. So in 1967, when he's 14, he goes in the summer and spends a summer at the camp as a bassoonist. And, you know, I spoke to one person who met him there. That's his exposure to Interlaken. It was part of his life at that point, as was the arts. But then fast forward to 1990, he's a grown man by this point, and he reappears on Interlaken's radar. He kind of reintroduces himself to the school and becomes a donor and starts to help out with donations and hosting parties in New York, even for the school, fundraising parties. And part of the money that he directs in total over the next few years, $400,000 to Interlaken, and half of that, 200, goes towards building a lodge. He helps them build a lodge in on the campus, and this bears his name. He's deeply involved in the design of this lodge. It's clear from the files that were released by the Justice Department. We saw you could see the internal correspondence between the school and this new donor, and he is designing it. He's insisting on certain elements. This 3-bedroom lodge, and it's built, and as part of the deal that he gets as this now quite an important donor to the school is that he can stay in this same lodge for 2 weeks each summer, which he then does.
0: Graham, how would you describe the tone of this correspondence?
8: It's interesting. We see two things. We see the correspondence between the school and Epstein and Maxwell.
0: Ghislaine Maxwell, his sometime girlfriend and longtime business associate.
8: who is very much the face of Epstein. It's clear, you know, right. Talking to school officials, this was the person they dealt with. Epstein was in the background, quite elusive character. To begin with, there's this immense gratitude. I mean, and this seemed completely natural. I was reading correspondence from an institution that needs money to do the great things that it does. It would be common to any nonprofit institution that they need important donors. And so they're courting Epstein. And at this point, it's important to say, of course, nobody knew the dark evil side of Jeffrey Epstein. He was another important person who had very credible friends and associations in New York. But he is this guy who is delivering, and they're very, very grateful. And so this correspondence is full of, you know, gratitude and what can we do to help, and what can we supply when you arrive for these 2 weeks. And he's then he's introduced into the President's Club, like the inner circle, one of the inner circles of Interlochen. And so he's there on the inside. He's managed to get inside the school.
0: As you and I are having this conversation, there have so far been no reports that abuse happened at the camp when Jeffrey Epstein was there. But he did groom future victims. What do we know about how he came to meet these students?
8: So as part of the lodge agreement and his philanthropy, he is allowed to stay at the lodge for 2 weeks each year, which it's clear that he does. From the records and the school's own records and sort of internal correspondence, so he and Ghislaine Maxwell appear and we know they're there. Then we know they're there because one of the women who he approaches later sues him and testifies in court, and so we then have her account. And her account is that one day she's sitting right in the center of campus at the mall, beautiful place where I visited, which many people know who go to Interlochen. It's this great place full of energy and fun. And he comes straight in there. It's just a few minutes walk from the lodge, just a few minutes walk down these winding roads. And she's the young girl is sitting there in 1994. She's 13. And Maxwell approaches walking a little dog, and Epstein is close behind, and they begin this conversation. She said she was eating ice cream, and then the next minute she's just talking alone. Her friends have left to Epstein, and this is a moment that begins years of grooming and then sexual abuse, which she alleges and which she sues over and gets a final, a monetary settlement in court and testifies against Maxwell in her trial.
0: The cabin that Jeffrey Epstein funded and where he stayed at Interlochen, can you tell us when a conversation began at the school about whether this cabin should even continue to stand?
8: So when I went to Interlochen, I found an institution grappling with the stains left by this person many years ago. And you've got the current authorities there trying to come to terms with what happened and how to deal with that. And they're left with this stain. And they've tried to remove that association. You know, as the president told me, it's sort of this association of sort of a thing of such beauty, which is Interlochen, with and the people and the children who are there, who are these amazing achievers, and there's something that's so horrible and so evil. And he's trying, and they're trying to jettison that. But how do you deal with that? Like, and, you know, they were very clear that they didn't want to, they feel damaged themselves, but, you know, they didn't want to, it was quite interesting conversation because they didn't want to overplay that against the damage done to these two known victims of Mr. Epstein. But there has been a gradual attempt to wipe away the stain. So two investigations into whether the school had any knowledge at the time of what what kind of behavior Epstein was up to. And then in 2009, after Mr. Epstein's first kind of run-in with the authorities in Florida, they cut all ties with him. And so that point is the point when they cut ties with Epstein, and they're no longer reaching out to him. They're no longer presumably taking his calls. And they begin to this process of dealing with the lodge. So they rename the lodge, Green Lake Lodge. Initially it had been called the Jeffrey E. Epstein Lodge, scholarship lodge. So they rename the lodge. They take away a plaque. They remove a plaque inside the lodge that had acknowledged his gift. They take his name off the honor rolls, the kind of donor rolls. And so it's been a gradual process. Yet the lodge still stood. And I went there and saw it and walked around it. It's been empty since earlier this year. So for a time, it was meant to be rented out to visitors, to parents, to other friends of Interlochen. But it's been empty since March. And then just most recently, like in the last few weeks, they've decided that, you know, even just having a renamed lodge wasn't sufficient. And it was best to remove it all together and raise it all together. So that's what they decided really recently. And now they're moving ahead with that removal.
0: Interlochen cut its ties with Jeffrey Epstein after he was convicted in Florida almost 20 years ago. What did the institution have to say about him? And I guess the arc of time that has comprised Interlochen's own reckoning with this relationship.
8: So, you know, I came to this institution, I visited this institution at the end of this reckoning, or right at the cusp of this final raising of the lodge. And it's clear it's been struggling with this. From what I saw was an immediate review in 2009 of what, you know, what had happened. Were there any reports they'd missed about Epstein? You know, what exactly had happened, and how had they missed something? They found in that report they hadn't. They did a second report in 2019 when he is the second time he runs into, you know, legal problems, and around the time of his suicide, they do a second report along the same lines. And that's, again, let's take this seriously. And let's, from what I could see, let's look at this and see what we can see. And they could find nothing, no reports. They admit these reports may have been made, but they don't have them in their records. So that was two things. And then there's this sort of third period where the president of Interlochen made clear to me they're taking it very, very seriously. And so there's been, it's not just Epstein, it's sort of the way of the world. You know, it seemed a very open campus. It's huge. It's beautiful. It's huge. Has many entry points. People could easily wander onto this campus. And so he tells me, and I saw evidence of this, that there's new procedures, protocols put in place. And so, for example, now, unlike back in 1990, in the 1990s, when Epstein was walking the campus unescorted, now no adult, no donor could be alone with a student on campus unescorted. So that's one of the protocols. And then there are a number of sort of new reporting mechanisms that students know of a procedure to report any disquieting behavior. They're encouraged, they're schooled in that. And staff, all staff, have a responsibility, he said, to know if they see anything, they have to report it. So the security side has been beefed up. And, you know, I saw a gated campus with, I met the head of security. I saw the 200 or so security cameras. So then there's that third element. That's all part of this third element to reckon with, partly with Epstein's legacy and Titan security and how children, who has access to children.
14: Graham, I feel obliged to just note that there have been other institutes of performing arts or, you know, so-called high culture that have had their own problems with sexual abuse and sexual abuse of younger people, even within our region. But do you think, after having done this reporting, do you think that the nature of the institution, I mean, this is basically a camp with some degree of isolation in the woods, that made students more vulnerable?
8: I can't say that. I think there are patterns here that are common across Epstein's life and behavior. There were many institutions that fell foul to him. And he applied the same sort of processes here. He showed up as a person who was a great benefactor to the arts. And that endeared him to people. And the fact that he was then endeared to people, very credible, prominent people that he could then mix with, endeared him to Interlochen. It was this sort of building up of this facade. And he used arts in this case, he's used education in other instances. And he insinuated himself into this place. These two women, the first one is one of his first known victims. And so that makes it important, therefore, to report on this, because it was also had this bearing of being, you know, a moment when he is developing his behavior. And he used that in many other situations in ways, you know, that went even further. And so I can't say that Interlochen was any more susceptible to this.
14: Graham, you were able to write this story with the help of a pretty large collection of documents that were part of the evidence in Ghislaine Maxwell's trial. How would you say those documents are expanding our understanding of Epstein's crimes?
8: You know, this has hung over Interlochen for many years, and the files, the recently released files by the Justice Department, did provide this new information, like the correspondence between him and the school. But the files were, you know, we have a very committed team here at the Times, you know, going through the files and dealing with them, and you know, 60 journalists who have written different stories about different aspects. Interlochen was part of that that came out. It was this rich trove of information we felt we had to address. And Interlochen, being such an important cultural institution in America with so many great, you know, famous and wonderful alumni, we felt we needed to look at this. And because it was one of his first known victims, you know, that held a special need to look for examination. So I think for all those reasons, also I got to visit Interlochen, which was wonderful, and see the school and how beautiful it was, and got rained on quite a bit. And see an institution that was really struggling, you know, with this taint that had come from so far away. From, it wasn't Manhattan, it wasn't Florida, it wasn't the island, it was in northern Michigan, that this taint had stretched so far into this place for a few years, and it was still having to deal with that and coming to terms with it. And most, you know, here it was literally having to raise the building that had once borne his name.
14: Graham Bowley is writing about Jeffrey Epstein and Interlochen, and the connection between the two can be found at the New York Times website. That's nytimes.com. Graham, thank you very much for talking to us about your work.
8: April, thank you. Hope we do it again.
14: We will now take a short break. After that, a new exhibition of work by LGBTQ artists in Grand Rapids.
15: It almost feels sacred to have all of these incredible queer artists from all over the state share this space, have this community to share our stories, connect with the community around us.
14: That story next on Stateside.

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0: That's how the city got its fresh meat. But 100 years later, that all changed. 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
5: This is Stateside. I'm April Baer. This month, an art exhibition featuring the work of more than 36 LGBTQ plus Michigan artists is opening in Grand Rapids. Avenue for the Arts is hosting this one. It's a grassroots organization that's based downtown in GR. The exhibit, Visible, Vital, Unignorable, is being described as a celebration and also as an act of resistance, centering LGBTQ plus artists as they shape and share stories that are rooted in their lived experiences at a time when queer lives and queer rights face all kinds of renewed challenges. The exhibition is aiming to affirm the power of collective visibility. With us today is the curator, gallerist, and community organizer, Anna Marie Buller. Anna Marie, welcome to Stateside.
6: Hi, how are you, April?
5: I'm delighted you're here. So glad you could make it. Also with us is Caroline Bell. She's one of more than 30 artists who are featured in the show. Caroline, hi. Thanks for making it.
7: Thanks so much for having me.
5: Anna Marie, group shows, they can be a little tricky to get your head around, like what the narrative flow is going to be. It's easy to pick awesome artists to work with, but what would you say was your spark or your narrative through line when you were talking to artists about what you thought this should be?
6: The reason we were doing the show was really because we found out that the Lansing Art Gallery had closed and they had been doing this exhibition annually for several years. And we just wanted to pick up the torch and make sure that an exhibition like this of this kind could happen this year. And really felt like, why not? You know, my shows are always political. They're always trying to push the boundaries, trying to talk about the very moment that we're in. And 58 folks came through to make the time to contribute their work for this show. And we chose 36 out of that 58.
5: Caroline Bell, you've worked across many different media. And, you know, some of your work has been pretty overtly focused on fem-bodied, you know, female and fem-bodied forms. Some have been a little bit more involved with the ephemera of emotional life. Can you tell us a little bit about the headspace that you were in when you created the work that's in the show?
7: Absolutely. So one of the pieces I have is titled Stripped Autonomous Rights. It is a meaty-like form that combines or hybridizes a feminine form with a piece of steak or meat, and then that is hung up from a meat hook on a clothing rack. So I made this piece back in 2023 following the overturning of Roe v. Wade. I was inspired to create this piece thinking about how pretty much the current administration is trying to strip, take away anyone who has a uterus, doesn't have to be a female, but anyone who has a uterus or that type of autonomy to take away their reproductive rights. They don't want the rights to their body. And I was really interested in creating a form of empathy and care for those people affected by the overturning of Roe v. Wade. The form itself is sculpted from upcycled memory foam and then was color blocked with different women's clothing garments. And then the kind of secret holding the piece together is thousands of dressmaker pins. So it's not sewn together or crocheted like it does appear to be. But the tension holding everything together, I was ended up making a more commentary on the piece when I found out about the news of Roe v. Wade being overturned, it felt like just thousands of knives or needles getting pressed into my body. And with that, holding the piece together, I think, really amplifies that further. But you wouldn't know by looking at it. And just like how those people are affected, you don't know how severely they're affected. When you hear this news, you don't know if it's going to be a life or death situation for some people. So that was pretty much the overall intention with the piece. One thing I have noticed when it has been on display, everyone wants to touch it. Kids want to hug it. People want to touch it. And which adds a whole nother layer of depth to the piece, which I think is so interesting. But really, it does have such a soft form and appearance to it that you almost do want to hug it. And it invokes that sense of empathy from the audience.
5: The month of June and Pride is intended as a celebration, but obviously it's always been, since day one, it's always been about resistance and survival and survivance as well. Is there anything that you would say about where, you know, how it's hitting with you this year?
7: For a Pride this year, you know, it feels like a very dark time. Every day I feel like I'm waking up to a new headline with either trans or LGBTQ plus people losing more rights or more fear coming into our lives. So it's scary and intimidating, but at the same time, this is not a time where we will be disappeared or hide away. We will never be silenced. This is the time to always push back further, amplify our voices. The tension between invisibility and visibility is really vital to this show. So many LGBTQ plus lives are trying to be disappeared, silenced. This is the time where in this space, it's almost feels sacred to have all of these incredible queer artists from all over the state share this space, have this community to share our stories, connect with the community around us. Holding that space together, I think, is going to be really special.
5: Anna Marie, I wonder how, you know, some of the tensions that Caroline just talked about, the feeling that people are under immense amounts of pressure, legal pressure and social pressure right now, and the tension between visibility and invisibility, were these things that the curatorial team talked a lot about?
6: Yeah. I mean, I think in the past, this show has welcomed any kind of art. It has welcomed landscapes. It has welcomed photography. And we really wanted to take this show up a notch and really go directly into the experience of being in the LGBTQ community. And it's so important for folks to be able to also see themselves on a wall in a gallery. I think that was also really important. Yes, gathering together in community makes everybody stronger, but it also allows for community members to better understand their neighbors, better understand their friends. And for those who are feeling alienated, are uncomfortable in their own bodies, in their own skins, I think we all can relate to that. Every single person has moments of feeling disconnected and lonely and not seen and heard. And I think for anybody who is, you know, not sure how they feel about the community, I think everybody can relate with that. It's really important that we see each other right now, that we hold space for each other, that we accept each other. And, you know, I think the team really wanted to, you know, just find that place for collective visibility, but also understanding that we're all wrestling with individualism right now. We're on our own phones and we're all talking to you from different spaces, and spaces of unity and spaces of where all different voices can rise up as one and make something really beautiful. I think those are the things that we really need to be embracing right now. We really need to be coming together.
5: If you're just joining us, my guests today are Anna Marie Buller, who's one of the curators of Visible, Vital, Unignorable, and Caroline Bell, one of the artists featured in the exhibition. This is a show that's going to be up at Avenue for the Arts in Grand Rapids all through the month of June. I wanted to ask if there were other themes or other stories that started percolating once the show was coming together, Anna Marie. Are there other works that you wanted to talk about or other artists you're excited to work with who you hadn't before?
6: A piece that particularly resonated for all of the curators and the jury was a piece by Kate Anders. The two paintings that they put together, Put Hands On and In Arms, are about the power of the erotic as defined by Audre Lorde, sort of like the queer experience and self-determination. These pieces are hot pink figures. They're embracing and they're fighting. And there's a beautiful, iconic sort of tension between them. They're really large and there's just a lot of movement and energy. They're kind of cartoonish. They feel like a dream. And they're just so compelling to see in person. We also, you know, you look at the measurements and you think you know what size things are, but we so often we're so surprised by how things came in. And these pieces were like just the right size. They were exactly what we thought and just so, so perfect.
5: Caroline, is it unusual for, I don't know how it works in terms of where you tend to show your work, but is it common to be able to show with other queer artists in this way?
7: It's, you know, sometimes there's theme shows like this, which are always really great and exciting to be a part of. But this many queer artists, I'm not sure if I've been a part of an exhibition like this with so many before. So I'm really excited to be in this space. I've been in museums, festivals, different gallery spaces. But I think that this 106 gallery show is going to be really special with all these incredible different queer Michigan artists.
5: Caroline, I wanted to ask you a question about maybe your development and how you've come to express yourself visually. You know, a lot of artists, when they're in their first decade or so of creating, you know, there's a lot of technique things going on, people trying to get their 10,000 hours and really develop a mastery over the media that they work in. And I wonder, as you've been making and creating, was there a point at which my observation is that when artists are creating, they often, there's a moment, there are moments when it's just about the idea. And then as artists mature and develop, they seem to, you know, they seem to come up with different ways in which they're expressing their stories through their work. Would you say that there was a breakthrough moment when things went from being intuitive to intentional in your work?
7: Yes, absolutely. So I feel like growing up, I was always just interested in creating something, whether it was drawing, painting, doing whatever I could just to be creative. Then I think there was definitely a shift when I was in high school. I became more engaged, whether it was politically and socially, with my work and representing how I can create art that amplifies marginalized voices and communities and creates a form of resistance with my art. Going into that, I really found a lot of joy in just putting the heart of my work in empathy and experimentation. That's definitely the center of how I create. With one of my pieces that are on view in the show, Transcendence, it'll be a panel from that series I began last summer. And that piece was definitely inspired by one of my biggest breakthrough moments. I had the pleasure and honor of collaborating with the artist Castles down Washington, D.C. at the National Square Monument. And it was with over 100 trans individuals from around the whole world. And we came together and created one of the world's largest cyanotypes. And having that experience, I have looked up to Castles for over a decade, and being able to meet with them, collaborate them, and become a friend with them was really something special. And I reached out to them last summer. I was like, I was so inspired by this collective work we were able to create together. Is it okay if I create like a ripple effect of this in Michigan and continue to print trans bodies? And they were overjoyed at the thought that I was going to continue their work and in my own adaptation. And so the panel that is on view is of my friend Mawson Moth. and it is printed on a queen-size bed sheet. And if you're unfamiliar with the cyanotype process, it is basically an archival or predates the camera. And it is basically blue. If you've ever seen a blueprint, it is that same idea and process. So it is two incredible trans bodies etched on this bed sheet and then hung up in the window display. Next to this will be a collection of handprints that will be printed through a workshop I'll be hosting through this show called Our Hands, Our Stories. It will be an LGBTQ plus cyanotype workshop happening on June 6th from 12 to 3:30 p.m. So anyone from the queer community is invited to print their hands and will be invited to handwrite a note of what it is like in their experience. Basically reflecting on how is your existence as a queer person a form of resistance under the current administration. Please use this space to reflect. Do you have any stories you'd like to amplify with this time? Please share your story of what it's like being a queer person during this time.
5: Kessel's work, I didn't know that you had been involved in that collaboration. Kessel's work is so iconic. I mean, their artworks take human forms, you know, trans people's body forms, and just with all kinds of callbacks to like classical sculpture and, you know, really kind of normalizing and uplifting these bodies at the same time. Can you maybe share a little bit about what was going on with you internally when you were having that breakthrough on that project?
7: Oh, I mean, I just remember the night before just being so giddy, excited, just being in tears. I couldn't believe that I was one of the people selected and available to even travel, go down. My whole family was there to support me. All these people gathered around the National Monument. It was incredible. And the whole experience really harkened back to the AIDS quilt that was created, and the vocalist performance Blood Is Here was performing a vocal score, and the whole act was just so caring. We had leaders sprinkle rose petals along our bodies while Blood Is Here did a chant or musical score. The whole thing was just so incredible. We had these washing basins, so we all came together, agitated the giant cyanotype. The whole cyanotype ended up being about 60 feet by 15 feet. So it was gigantic, with over 100 people from around the world that were all trans. And then we all had them up in the air and we ran across the National Monument area, which was just so incredible, like a giant banner saying like, we are here. You cannot get rid of us. We will always be here.
5: My guests have been Caroline Bell, one of the featured artists, and Anna Marie Buller, one of the curators for Visible, Vital, Unignorable, an exhibition that's going on at 106 Gallery in Grand Rapids, presented by Avenue for the Arts. This is happening between Friday, June 5th and closing on Saturday, June 27th. And there are lots of events. If you go to the Avenue for the Arts website, you won't miss out. There's a full listing of everything that's going on through the month of June. Caroline, Anna Marie, thank you so much for talking to us.
6: Thank you.
7: Thank you so much for having us.
5: The exhibition, Visible, Vital, and Unignorable, opens tomorrow night at 106 Gallery in Grand Rapids, Michigan.

0: That's it for Stateside for today. Our show's producers are Mike Blank, Ronia Cabin-Sugg, Michelle Jogashpolo, and April Van Buren. Our senior producer is Mercedes Mejia, and the executive producer is Laura Weber-Davis. Our interns are Molly Anderson and Nicholas Alumkal. Stateside's a production of Michigan Public. You can find out more about our work at michiganpublic.org. We're a broadcast service of the University of Michigan. Thank you so much for listening. 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

We are back with another Brazilian Hour. I'm Sergio Mialnyshenko. We have a very good show ahead, a diversity of Brazilian music. Leading the program, we have Hermeto Pascoal, Toquinho Ensadão Watanabe, Tânia Maria, Maria Bethânia, Nana Caymmi, and many more. Now, let's open the first set of music with Emílio Santiago, followed by guitarist Fernando Caneca, Kleber Jorge, Francis Heim, trombonist Raul de Souza, and close with Paula Santoro.

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And there we had singer Paulo Santoro with Guanabara from her album Mar do Meu Mundo. With the great trombonist Raul de Souza, we heard Banana Tree from his album Sweet Lucy. With Francis Heim, we heard Isse from Francis Heim Live. Kleber Jorge brought us Dança do Ouro. This is from Kleber Jorge's album Voltar pro Rio. With guitarist Fernando Caneca, we heard Tá Quentinho. Emílio Santiago opened the set with Deixa Isso Pra Lá. You are listening to the Brazilian Hour. I'm Sergio Mionischenko, always bringing to you some of the best in Brazilian music. We start this next set with Arlindo Cruz and Sombrinha, followed by the great multi-instrumentalist Hermeto Pascoal. Then we go to Toquinho and the Japanese sax player Sadao Watanabe. Tânia Maria with Yatratra. And we close the set with Maria Bethânia with Santo Amaro. Right here on the Brazilian Hour.

That was Maria Bethânia with Santo Amaro from her album Dentro do Mar Tem um Rio, recorded live. With pianist composer Tânia Maria, we heard Yatratá. Toquinho was joined by the Japanese sax player Sadao Watanabe with Samba da Volta. With the multi-instrumentalist Hermeto Pascoal, he heard Forró Brasil. Samba composers and singers Arlindo Cruz and Sombrinha opened the set with Ponto Sem Nó. You are listening to the Brazilian Hour. I'm Sergio Mielnischenko, always bringing to you some of the best in Brazilian music. We have more music. Here comes Nana Caymmi, Djavan, and Silvia Nicolato.

That was Silvia Nicolato with her composition Almoço na Casa do Dino from the album Cantiga. With Djavan, we heard Anjo de Vitrô from Djavan's album Rua dos Amores. Nana Caymmi opened the set with a composition by her father Dorival Caymmi, História pro Senhorzinho. This is the Brazilian Hour. 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Once again, this is Brazilian Hour Z426. The Brazilian Hour is an international program made possible by the Ministry of Foreign Relations of Brazil with the support from the Banner Stifel Center for Brazilian Studies at San Diego State University. 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I'll leave you with trumpet player Claudio Roditi with Gemini Man from his album Brazilians. For the Brazilian Hour, I'm Sergio Melnichenko. Thanks for listening. And I hope to be with you next time. E até lá.

0: 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You'll hear the music of Simon and Garfunkel, the Eagles, Ray Charles, the Beatles, and U2.
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0: Live from NPR News in Washington, I'm Dan Ronan. President Trump announced his latest major project in Washington, D.C. He says he wants to construct a promenade that connects the Lincoln Memorial to the nearby Potomac River. At a White House event Thursday with the president, Interior Secretary Doug Burnham claimed the proposed promenade would be part of the original plan for the National Mall.
1: People come from around the world. They don't know that 100 yards away is the beautiful Potomac River, which was part of the original plan. And now they'd be able to walk around the Lincoln Memorial, walk on a pedestrian bridge over the first highway, walk over the next one, and right down to the water.
0: During the White House event, the president again touted his proposed 250-foot arch behind the Lincoln Memorial overlooking the entrance to Arlington National Cemetery. The arch has drawn lawsuits and criticism from the public. Election officials are still counting the ballots in California after this week's primary election. But as NPR's Miles Parks reports, President Trump sought to cast doubt on the process.
2: All of California's 23 million registered voters are allowed to vote by mail. And election officials can receive mail ballots up to a week after Election Day, as long as the ballots were postmarked by Tuesday. That means votes for the primary race are still rolling in, which also means finalizing a winner can take a while. It's been the case in the state for years. But President Trump still posted online that he thinks the counting delay is evidence of fraud. California is home to a handful of competitive House races this November. And if any of those elections go the Democrats' way, experts expect the president to use similar tactics to contest the results. Miles Parks, NPR News, Washington.
0: Israeli soldiers detained four Palestinian female students in occupied West Bank this week. NPR's Nuha Musla reports one of the young women detained is an American.
3: Israel's military told NPR the four young women were detained for, quote, promoting hostile terrorist activity, without providing further details. The women have not been charged. They include American citizen Sama Safi. Safi's mother, May Farsa, who's also American, told NPR Israeli soldiers raided the home around dawn on Tuesday and arrested the 20-year-old despite telling them she's an American citizen. She says her daughter has a chronic condition that requires medication. The women are all students at Beer Zeit University. Israeli forces raided the university earlier this year and fired live ammunition, wounding students during a screening of an Oscar-nominated film on Gaza. For NPR News, I'm Noha Musleh in Ramallah.
0: One day after Israel and Lebanon announced a ceasefire agreement had been reached, Hezbollah is rejecting the deal and calling for a complete withdrawal of the Israeli forces. Hezbollah says the demand that its forces leave southern Lebanon would mean defeat and surrender. Israel and Lebanon resumed their negotiations later this month. This is NPR. The Trump administration is imposing economic sanctions against Cuba's President Miguel Díaz-Canel, his wife and three other people, including the son and grandson of Cuba's former president, Raul Castro. The new penalties come as President Trump has been threatening military action against Cuba, and the United States has ordered an energy blockade of the island nation, which has caused energy blackouts and widespread economic problems. Díaz-Canel says the U.S. efforts are an attempt to escalate the conflict between the U.S. and Cuba, and the sanctions are drawing immediate condemnation from the Havana government. The rapper Drake this week has the biggest album and the week's biggest song. NPR's Stephen Thompson has more.
4: In mid-May, Drake released three albums on a single day: Iceman, Habibti, and Maid of Honor. Last week, he did something no one has ever done before. He landed all of the week's top three albums. This week, those three albums are still in the top 10, and Iceman holds at number one for a second.

0: baby. That song, Janis STFU, holds at number one on the Hot 100 singles chart. It's one of four Drake songs in the top 10 and one of 29 Drake songs to crack this week's Hot 100. Stephen Thompson, NPR News.
1: 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Carolina got a come-from-behind 4-3 win in overtime Thursday night. 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

from the 1979 Montreux Jazz Festival in Montreux, Switzerland. That was Oscar Peterson with Younger Than Springtime. He was joined by Danish bassist Niels Henning Ørsted Petersen. That's from a CD called My Favorite Things, The Jazz Giants Play Rodgers and Hammerstein. Here on Night Studio on Public Radio 90, I'm Hans Ahlstrom. We'll also be hearing from Wes Montgomery and John Coltrane in this hour of the program. Up next, this is Miles Davis.

That's all of you. Listed here as by Milt Jackson, but really it's the Modern Jazz Quartet. From a prestige release called The Jazz Giants Play Cole Porter, Night and Day. It was from 1957. Art Pepper before that with There'll Never Be Another You from 1980. The prestige release is called The Jazz Giants Play Harry Warren, Lullaby of Broadway. And Miles Davis start us off with Blue Room from 1951. That's on the prestige release. The Jazz Giants play Rodgers and Hart, Blue Moon. This is a night studio here on Public Radio 90. I'm Hans Ahlstrom, listening to various Jazz Giants play releases in this hour of night studio. The next one features music of Jerome Kern, and here's Paul Desmond, Looking for the Silver Lining.

That's Red Garland with Swonderful. The title track from a prestige release called The Jazz Giants Play George Gershwin, Swonderful. Was heard from Wes Montgomery and one from a baby from Blues in the Night, Jazz Giants playing Harold Arlen. And Paul Desmond gave us Look for the Silver Lining from Yesterday's The Jazz Giants Play Jerome Kern. Jazz Giants on this hour of Night Studio. I'm Hans Ahlstrom. Close out in a moment with trumpeter Blue Mitchell. First, though, here's John Coltrane.

0: That's Blue Mitchell. And How Deep Is the Ocean? From yet another Jazz Giants part of the series on Prestige. This Jazz Giants play Irving Berlin, Soft Lights and Sweet Music. That was Blue Mitchell from 1962. And before that, we heard from John Coltrane and the title track, Soft Lights and Sweet Music, from 1957. This is Night Studio on Public Radio 90. I'm Hans Ahlstrom.
1: 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Attorneys Bill Nordine, Derek Swajnin, and Patrick Crowley detail their backgrounds, share their thoughts about district court operations, and tell us why they're the best person to fill the seat of retiring Judge Roger Kangas. A 96th District Court Judge Candidate Forum is next time on Media Meet.
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1: In Washington, I'm Dan Ronan. Senators Thursday were working towards passage of a bill that would fund President Trump's immigration enforcement agencies. The bill would fund agencies in the Department of Homeland Security, including Immigration and Customs Enforcement and the Border Patrol. Ohio Republican Senator Bernie Moreno spoke in favor of the bill, saying it would take illegal immigrants he claims are criminals off the streets.
2: The names are endless. What we're here to do is fund ICE and Border Patrol to make certain that not another American citizen dies at the hands of an illegal.
1: Republicans are still facing a long list of amendments proposed by Democrats before the bill can advance. The Lebanese militant militia group Hezbollah is rejecting a proposed ceasefire between Israel and Lebanon, insisting Israel withdraw its forces first. NPR's Jana Raff reports.
3: The leader of the Iran-backed group, which was not part of the talk, said in a statement that negotiations between Lebanon and Israel were, quote, absurd, humiliating, and insulting. The two countries agreed Wednesday in Washington to a ceasefire that stipulated that Hezbollah, but not Israel, stop attacks. The agreement also called for a demilitarized zone in parts of southern Lebanon, now occupied by Israeli forces. Hezbollah leader Naim Qassem said the demand for its fighters to leave southern Lebanon while under attack would mean, quote, surrender, defeat, and achieving the enemy's goals. Jane Araf, NPR News, Beirut.
1: A majority of Americans use artificial intelligence to research what they're curious about, according to a Quinnipiac poll. But the Bank of America Institute found only 3% of American households in February paid to use AI. NPR's Stephen Bisaha has more on the story on advanced AI and how it could require users to subscribe.
4: Subscribing to AI platforms like ChatGPT gets you more advanced features and fewer restrictions. But OpenAI's head of ChatGPT, Nick Turley, plans for there always to be a free version.
5: It's very important to us that if we can offer something for free, we will. So the free product isn't going anywhere.
4: Turley did not make that promise for ChatGPT's eventual successor, likely an AI more like a personal assistant and more expensive to run.
5: And those capabilities might be so advanced that it requires us, you know, to charge for them.
4: While the number of paid AI users in February was small, it did grow 10% from a year earlier. Stephen Bisaha, NPR News.
1: Former National Security Advisor and one-time U.N. Ambassador John Bolton has agreed to plead guilty to a single felony count for illegally retaining classified information. The plea deal with the Justice Department will keep Bolton from serving a prison term. This is NPR. Less than a week after a federal judge ordered references to President Trump be removed from the John F. Kennedy Center in Washington, the leadership of the arts facility Thursday said it was beginning to remove email signatures, letterhead, and other documents with Trump's name on it. The judge ruled the deletions must be done by July the 12th when he ruled the Kennedy Center's board illegally added Trump's name to the facility. The judge also blocked the Trump administration from closing the venue for up to 2 years for repairs that Trump says are needed. The World Soccer Cup is set to start 1 week from today. An NPR analysis finds that more than 1 in 3 World Cup matches face dangerous heat risk. NPR's Rebecca Hirschter reports that includes the final.
6: NPR found 39 of the 104 World Cup matches this summer are very likely to see dangerously hot, humid weather. Donald Mullen studies heat risk at Queen's University Belfast.
7: Obviously, if you schedule these matches in the mid-afternoon at some of these hottest locations, then that's your recipe for disasters.
6: For example, the World Cup final is scheduled for 3 p.m. on July 19th in New Jersey. That game is at high risk for dangerous heat and humidity. FIFA says extra water breaks will help protect players, but did not respond to questions about exactly how fans will be protected. Rebecca Hirscher, NPR News.
1: Game 2 of the NBA Finals is Friday night in San Antonio. The New York Knicks won Game 1 of the 7-game series with a 105-95 win Wednesday night. 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

Bill Charlap and his trio, recorded live at the Village Vanguard with Autumn in New York. It's available on the Blue Note label, and it features Peter Washington on bass and Kenny Washington on drums. This is Night Studio here on Public Radio 90. I'm Hans Ahlstrom. Also on our show tonight, we'll hear from saxophonist Branford Marsalis, singer Jane Monheit, and a Ted Nash from his tribute to Henry Mancini. Up next, we'll hear from a Brazilian drummer whose name is Duduca da Fonseca, a wonderful drummer, extremely well-respected not only in Brazil, but here in the States. He now lives in New York. He has no formal music training. He learned basically playing the drums on the streets of Ipanema. And he's a great drummer. This is a great CD where he mixes samba with jazz. He notes that most players associate bossa nova with jazz, but he mixes samba with jazz on this album called Samba Jazz in Black and White. And from that album, we're going to hear Janeiro.

That's Kristen Korb, who not only sings but plays bass on her Double K music release called In the Meantime. Actually, she does both on all her recordings. Her rendition of Fats Waller's Ain't Misbehavin'. Her new CD is called In the Meantime, and again, it's available on Double K Music. We also heard from Brazilian drummer Duduka da Fonseca with Janeiro from his Zoho release called Samba Jazz in Black and White. Here on Night Studio on Public Radio 90, I'm Hans Ahlstrom. In a moment, Branford Marsalis and his quartet, also pianist Eric Reed. First, though, we'll hear from guitarist Russell Malone, whose first guitar was a plastic green toy his mother gave him when he was only 4 years old, but he spent so much time strumming it and following along with music by the likes of Chet Atkins, Johnny Cash, Sun Seals, and B.B. King, and also playing music he heard by guitarists at church. He grew up playing regular guitar then and realized when he saw George Benson performing on a soundstage with Benny Goodman that right there he knew he had to play guitar. And he was pretty good too, and thought he was pretty good until he played with master organist Jimmy Smith when he was 25 years old, and he said that made him realize that he wasn't as good as he thought. Well, he's pretty darn good, and he's still working at it. Russell Malone up next with a tune called Flirt.

That's Eric Reed from a wonderful Max Jazz release called Here, and It's Easy to Remember. Before that, we heard from Branford Marsalis and his quartet. They gave us Sir Roderick the Aloof from the album Bragtown on Marsalis Music, Branford's own label. The quartet includes Joey Calderazzo at the piano, Eric Rivas bass, and Jeff Tane Watts on drums. And we started off with Russell Malone and Flirt, recorded live at Jazz Standard, Volume 1 is the CD. That's available on Max Jazz. This is Night Studio on Public Radio 90. I'm Hans Ahlstrom. We've got time for one more set. We'll close out with saxophonist Ted Nash, that is. A really delightful CD called The Mancini Project. And just as you'd probably figure from the title, it's a tribute to Henry Mancini and his music. First, though, we've got a young singer, Jane Monheit, from her album The Lovers, The Dreamers, and Me. Jane Monheit's originally from Long Island and studied first clarinet before taking singing lessons when she was 17 from the Manhattan School of Music. And by the time she was only 20, placed second among vocalists in the Thelonious Monk International Jazz Competition. Pretty good work. Pretty good CD, too. Wonderful singer. This is Jane Monheit with I'm Glad There's You.

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2: I'm walking, here's the knee, and I'm talking. By you and me, I'm hoping that you come back to me.
1: 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Vandy, who kept Jerry Lee Lewis on time. 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
3: On the next Great Lakes Odyssey Radio Hour, a quest for the Great Lakes algorithm. Stories include World War II intelligence, the rise of data centers around the Great Lakes, and a First Nation elder and their point of view.

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1: It's a tremendous number. And build two new coal plants and one massive new export terminal because we're exporting coal.
2: The Sierra Club called the White House decision, quote, disgusting and reprehensible, and said it will make Americans sicker and drive up the cost of electricity. The Senate is conducting an all-day and night series of votes as Republicans attempt to pass 3 years of funding for immigration enforcement. The effort has been complicated by the president's nearly $1.8 billion fund to pay out taxpayer money to people who claim they were targeted by what Trump calls a weaponized federal government. NPR's Eric McDaniel reports.
3: The $70 billion package is meant to fund Immigration and Customs Enforcement as well as Border Patrol for the rest of the president's time in the White House. Republicans thought they'd found a path to pass it on a party-line vote. Democrats don't support the funding. But some GOP lawmakers are now demanding an end to President Trump's self-allocated anti-weaponization fund before they advance the package. Trump's acting attorney general told Congress the fund can be used to pay insurrectionists who threatened lawmakers and attacked the Capitol building on January 6th, 2021. Recent conflicting statements from the administration on whether it's decided to unilaterally end the payout fund have not helped matters. Amendment votes and negotiations will continue into the evening. Eric McDaniel, NPR News, the Capitol.
2: Kenya's president is defending his administration decision to allow the U.S. to set up an Ebola quarantine facility in that East African nation. Michael Koloki reports.
4: Speaking in South Africa, Kenya's President William Ruto described the decision by his government to allow the U.S. to set up the quarantine facility as, quote, the right thing. Last week, the White House had said that the U.S. was setting up a facility in Kenya where Americans who had been exposed to Ebola would be quarantined. A Kenyan court later temporarily suspended plans to set up the facility. Earlier this week, protests against the quarantine center were held in the Kenyan capital, Nairobi, and the town of Nanyuki, where two people were killed. Meanwhile, East Africa's regional economic bloc, the EAC, said that mobile Ebola testing medical labs had been deployed to some member nations, including Uganda and the Democratic Republic of Congo, which have both declared an outbreak of the disease. For NPR News, I'm Michael Kaluki in Nairobi.
2: It was a mixed day on Wall Street. Two of three indexes were up, one was down. This is NPR. AAA says the latest figures show the price of gasoline continues to fall. Unleaded regular Thursday was at $4.24 a gallon. That's down 18 cents from a week ago when it was $4.42. Diesel, the main fuel in trucking and the railroad industries, are also declining. A gallon now costs $5.39. That's down a quarter from a month ago. The size of a massive planned data center campus in rural Utah is getting smaller. As Martha Harris of member station KUER reports, the celebrity investor is now making concessions amid pushback.
5: The original plan for the data center campus had it on 40,000 acres north of the Great Salt Lake. The project is backed by Kevin O'Leary, who is known for being on the TV show Shark Tank. Utah leaders had supported the project, but there's been significant public opposition that motivated the president of Utah's state senate, Stuart Adams, to demand that O'Leary shrink the project and make certain environmental commitments. O'Leary has now responded, saying he'll cut the project's footprint in half. He said most of what's left will be open space. That means less than 10,000 acres can be developed. For NPR News, I'm Martha Harris in Salt Lake City.
2: Game two of the NBA Finals in San Antonio Friday night. The Eastern Conference champs, the New York Knicks, won game one Wednesday night in Texas. The Carolina Hurricanes have tied the National Hockey League Stanley Cup Finals at one win each. Carolina got a come-from-behind win 4-3 in overtime against the Las Vegas Knights on Thursday. From Washington, this is NPR.
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dress and shoes. Down with love, the root of all evil blues. 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

Leah Delario from a wonderful CD called The Live Smoke Sessions and Down With Love. Here on Night Studio on Public Radio 90, I'm Hans Ahlstrom. On our show tonight, we'll be hearing from Kelly Johnson, also Echoes of Swing, and an extended suite by percussionist Babatunde Lee. Up next, though, is saxophonist Billy Harper. This is called Time and Time Again.

Pianist Taylor Eigsti with Portrait in Black and White from his Concord release, Let It Come to You. We also heard from saxophonist Billy Harper with Time and Time Again. His latest release is called Blueprints of Jazz, Volume 2, on Talking House Records. This is Night Studio on Public Radio 90. I'm Hans Ahlstrom. We're going to spend a little bit of time with an extended piece here from percussionist Babatunde Lee. This is a suite called Suite Unseen, Summoner of the Ghost. The personnel include Steve Turay, trombone and conch shells. Richard Howell plays saxophones and kalimba. Glenn Pearson's at the piano. Jeff Brennan plays bass, and Bujo Kevin Jones on percussion. The suite is made up of five selections, starting with Ancestral Stroll, followed by The Unseen, Spirit of the Wood, From Home, and Summoner of the Ghost. Here's Babatunde Lee.

drummer, percussionist, and vocalist Babatunde Lee with Sweet Unseen Summoner of the Ghost. The five movements are called Ancestral Stroll, The Unseen, Spirit of the Wood, From Home, and Summoner of the Ghost. Babatunde Lee with Steve Turay, Richard Howell, Glenn Pearson, Jeff Brennan, and Bujo Kevin Jones. Here on Night Studio on Public Radio 90. Kelly Johnson is next.

Mm-hmm. That was Some Other Spring from the band Echoes of Swing. Their CD is called Four Jokers in the Pack. We also heard from guitarist Steve Herberman and his trio with Upbeat. His album's called Ideals. And the first track in that set, The Sweetest Sounds, from singer Kelly Johnson. Her Sapphire release is called Home. This is Night Studio. I'm Hans Ahlstrom. 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

We are back with another Brazilian Hour. I'm Sergio Mialnyshenko. We have a very good show ahead, a diversity of Brazilian music. Leading the program, we have Hermeto Pascoal, Toquinho Ensadão Watanabe, Tânia Maria, Maria Bethânia, Nana Caymmi, and many more. Now, let's open the first set of music with Emílio Santiago, followed by guitarist Fernando Caneca, Kleber Jorge, Francis Heim, trombonist Raul de Souza, and close with Paula Santoro.

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And there we had singer Paulo Santoro with Guanabara from her album Mar do Meu Mundo. With the great trombonist Raul de Souza, we heard Banana Tree from his album Sweet Lucy. With Francis Heim, we heard Isse from Francis Heim Live. Kleber Jorge brought us Dança do Ouro. This is from Kleber Jorge's album Voltar pro Rio. With guitarist Fernando Caneca, we heard Tá Quentinho. Emílio Santiago opened the set with Deixe Isso Pra Lá. You are listening to the Brazilian Hour. I'm Sergio Mionischenko, always bringing to you some of the best in Brazilian music. We start this next set with Arlindo Cruz and Sombrinha, followed by the great multi-instrumentalist Hermeto Pascoal. Then we go to Toquinho and the Japanese sax player Sadao Watanabe. Tânia Maria with Yatratra. And we close the set with Maria Bethânia with Santo Amaro. Right here on the Brazilian Hour.

Até a voz Maria Bethânia, o Ed Santo Amaro, from her album Dentro do Mar Tem um Rio, recorded live. With pianist composer Tânia Maria, we heard Yatratá. Toquinho was joined by the Japanese sax player Sadao Watanabe with Samba da Volta. With the multi-instrumentalist Hermeto Pascoal, he heard Forró Brasil. Samba composers and singers Arlindo Cruz and Sombrinha opened the set with Ponto Sem Nó. You are listening to the Brazilian Hour. I'm Sergio Mionischenko, always bringing to you some of the best in Brazilian music. We have more music. Here comes Nana Caymmi, Djavan, and Silvia Nicolato.

That was Silvia Nicolato with her composition Almoço na Casa do Dino from the album Cantiga. With Djavan, we heard Anjo de Vitrô from Djavan's album Rua dos Amores. Nana Caymmi opened the set with a composition by her father Dorival Caymmi, História pro Senhorzinho. This is the Brazilian Hour. 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Once again, this is Brazilian Hour Z426. 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I'll leave you with trumpet player Claudio Roditi with Gemini Man from his album Brazilians. For the Brazilian Hour, I'm Sergio Melnichenko. Thanks for listening. And I hope to be with you next time. E até lá.

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6: When I talked to fridge designers, they were like, the thing people care about is filtered water and ice maker through the door. 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
7: Live from NPR News in Washington, I'm Dan Ronan. President Trump said Thursday he wants to build a pedestrian bridge to connect the Lincoln Memorial to the Potomac River. It would yet be another of a list of buildings and renovation projects he's undertaken around Washington, D.C. NPR's Danielle Kurtzleben has more.
8: Trump teased the latest plan from the Oval Office.
9: It's called the Promenade. Promenade. They want to call it the Trump Promenade, but I don't know if I want to do that. But it's going to be beautiful. It's a beautiful project.
8: Interior Secretary Doug Burgum explained that the bridge would go over the roads that separate the Lincoln Memorial from the nearby river. Neither Trump nor Burgum said how much the project would cost or where the funding would come from. This year, Trump has also torn down the White House East Wing to build a ballroom that he has said will include a military complex underneath. He has also set in motion plans to build a massive arch across the river from the Lincoln Memorial. Danielle Kurtzleben, NPR News, The White House.
7: Russian President Vladimir

0: Support for Public Radio 90's streaming services comes from the Marquette Food Co-op, a community-owned natural and organic grocery store with fresh baked goods from Marquette Baking Company in Marquette.
1: Meeting with him and Putin, President Trump says he supports the idea. And in Washington, the House on Thursday passed an $8 billion aid package for Ukraine, and the House called for additional economic sanctions against Russia. Regulators of the Postal Service say the self-funding mailing agency is no longer expected to run out of money. NPR's Hansi Lo Wang reports it comes as the post office stopped making payments to its retirement plan.
2: With people sending a lot less mail compared to decades ago, Postmaster General David Steiner told Congress back in March that the U.S. Postal Service was on track to be out of money and have to stop deliveries within a year. But the acting chair of the Postal Regulatory Commission, Robert Taub, now tells a House Oversight Subcommittee that regulators have suspended requirements for USPS to make around $15 billion in retirement payments over the next few years.
3: The commission's action offers some breathing room and extends the time before the Postal Service's reported insolvency and the stated crisis of stopping mail delivery to at least another several years, provided the Postal Service makes judicious decisions about its expenditures starting now.
2: USPS is a financial supporter of NPR. Hansi Lo Wang, NPR News.
1: And you're listening to NPR News. The National Transportation Safety Board says the pilots of a United Airlines flight that struck a light pole on the New Jersey Turnpike while landing on May 3rd were flying too low and slow during the final approach. Debris from the light pole struck a tractor trailer. The driver was injured. Dash cam video from the truck went viral. None of the 231 people on the Venice, Italy to Newark flight were injured. The plane landed safely. A flesh-eating fly has been found in Texas. It's an outbreak of the New World screwworm. It could be devastating to the cattle industry. NPR's Ping Wong reports.
4: The New World screwworm is a parasitic fly that feeds on livestock and other animals. It was a scourge on the U.S. cattle industry in the early 1900s until it was eradicated in the 1960s by the release of many sterile flies to slow their reproduction. Now, a case has been found in Texas. Brooke Rollins, the Secretary of Agriculture, says they've taken immediate actions.
5: The single most important thing today is vigilance from our producers, those who have pets, people in South Texas.
4: The USDA has sent dozens of responders and are looking to increase their supply of sterile flies over the 4 million they're already releasing each week. Rollins stressed that the New World screwworm does not affect the quality of meat and that infected animals can recover if treated early. Ping Huang, NPR News.
1: The Carolina Hurricanes have tied the National Hockey League's Stanley Cup final at one win each. Carolina got a come-from-behind 4-3 win in overtime against the Las Vegas Knights on Thursday. Game two of the NBA Finals is tonight in San Antonio, Texas, the Knicks versus the Spurs. 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
10: This is Bell Street Radio from PRX. I'm your host, Christopher Kimball. In the early 20th century, New York City was full of skyscrapers, and yet we were still harvesting natural ice to keep our food cold.
11: America was seen as like the Saudi Arabia of natural ice. We had so many ponds, people were like, oh, this is a huge wealth.
10: But then a few years later, everything changed.
11: That's when General Electric got in the game, and they were like, wow, if we can put a fridge in every home, think of all the electricity we'll sell.
10: Today, we're investigating food innovations, like how refrigeration changed our lives. But first, it's the hunt for new or flavorful cuts of beef. If you've ever grilled a flat iron steak, you can thank meat scientist Chris Calkins. In the 1990s, he was tasked with rethinking the way we divide up a cow. Chris, welcome to Milk Street.
12: It's a pleasure to be here.
10: I've spent a little time.

0: It was used to be slaughterhouses down on 14th Street in New York, and had an opportunity to spend some time down there with a butcher friend of mine. But I'm still, like everybody else, totally confused about primal cuts and subprimal cuts. So let's take a side of beef, and could you just simplify this for us so we get the basic roadmap?
1: A little bit of a challenge without a nice drawing board and a pen, but on one end we have the back leg. That primal cut is called the round. On the opposite end, we have the shoulder, and that primal cut is called the chuck. And then between the two, we have the rib. And so we usually get steak cuts out of the rib and the loin. We call those middle meats. And for a long time, we thought that the only real use for the chuck and the round was roasts or hamburger. But in fact, there are muscles in there that are quite tender, quite flavorful, and really unique.
0: I don't think many people, or most people, think about muscles when they think about steaks. So a tenderloin is a muscle. Many steaks have, you know, a shell muscle and a tenderloin. The big piece of meat is one muscle, the small is another. And when you get a chuck roast, let's say, if you had a 5 or 6 pound chuck roast, there are a lot of muscles in that roast, right? So a cut of meat may just be one muscle, like the tenderloin, or it could have a variety of muscles all in that one cut.
1: You're absolutely right. And there is that level of knowledge at supermarkets, but to take that whole carcass and bring it down to individual muscles, that's actually a bit of a lost art these days. And what was happening was they were grinding cuts that had better value than just ground beef.
0: And you were involved with the Beef Checkoff program in the late 90s, which was a search, I gather, for other cuts that people might want to buy they don't know about. So what did you do? What were you looking for, and what did you find?
1: Well, our question was, let's create the book of knowledge about every one of the muscles that are in the round and in the chuck. And based on that knowledge, we'll know which ones should go in the grinder and which ones are better handled in other ways by giving them specific definitions, unique names, things that consumers can recognize.
0: So in this study you did, you evaluated many, many muscles or pieces of the animal. What are the criteria for assessing a particular cut or muscle?
1: Right. We tried to measure every possible characteristic we could think of each muscle that we studied. So for every side of beef, we identified 39 different muscles. and we sampled those 39 muscles on over 100 carcasses. And so you can think of a small mountain of meat on the table by the time we had all of the samples pulled together. So trained panelists that are highly sensitive to differences in texture and flavor and juiciness also created muscle ratings for those cuts as well. Beyond that, we also collected dimensions, weight, length, color characteristics. We characterized the acidity or the pH of the muscle. There is a mechanical measure of tenderness that's called a shear force, how much energy is required to shear a bite of meat into two pieces. And in fact, the second most tender muscle in the carcass is found in that chuck region. And once we identified that, it became clear that it was a grave mistake to grind a really tender, flavorful muscle just because it happened to come into the chuck region of the carcass. In the same way, in the muscles in the round, there's a muscle there that's probably third most tender muscle in the carcass, and we always tend to overlook it.
0: You can't continue without telling us what those two cuts are. So what was the cut from the chuck? Was it the eye round in the round? What was it in the round?
1: No, the chuck muscle is called the flat iron steak these days. And adjacent to that muscle in the chuck is another muscle. It's sometimes called the petite tender. And then in the round region, there's a muscle called the pectineus, a very, very tender, flavorful muscle that has been called the round petite tender. Mm. And so there were about a dozen opportunities that we saw to be able to use these cuts of meat. Some of those were successful. The flat iron steak, the petite tender, the Denver cut, for example, were quite successful. Others, less so. There was a ranch cut and there was a Santa Fe cut, but the uptake for those new cut names wasn't the same extent as what we see with flat irons, for example.
0: So how does this work? It's like the fish industry. Like, you take a really ugly fish with a terrible name and call it something else. So how do you launch a new cut?
1: Well, that's a really good question. And the first part of the challenge is how do you make a new cut? What kind of effort does it take? And so there's always this challenge of which of those muscles can we reach efficiently and which of them require more energy and effort and labor than we can really afford to put into it. And so the flat iron, the petite tender out of the chuck are very easy muscles to access, easy to cut. But if you go to a bonanza cut or the Las Vegas steak, they weigh less than 1 pound. And the efficiency versus cost didn't make for a very attractive process. But also in the early 2000s, there was a huge economic crisis. And what happened was a lot of people couldn't, frankly, afford to pay for those T-bones and ribeyes and so on. But then there was another tier of steaks that was more suitable to their pricing consciousness. And so it was a real win for consumers. And then, of course, a win for the industry and for beef producers themselves, because it helped regain the value that was there all along and just not recognized.
0: Chris, it's been education, definitely. And it's also been a pleasure. Thank you so much.
1: Well, I've enjoyed it, Chris. I appreciate the time today.
0: That was Chris Calkins. He's a professor of fresh meats at the University of Nebraska, Lincoln. Now it's time to take your calls with my co-host, Sarah Moulton. Sarah is, of course, the star of Sarah's Weeknight Meals on Public Television and author of Home Cooking 101. So, Sarah, we're going to be talking about refrigerators later in the show. Do you like your refrigerator? What kind of relationship do you have with your refrigerator?
2: Well, it's interesting you should ask, because we've just had two debacles, one at my family's farmhouse and one at our home in New York City. And both of them involved a freezer on the bottom situation. Here's what the problem is. If you don't close that freezer door and then you're not home for a while, it sort of shuts down the whole refrigerator because the freezer reacts and then everything else reacts and then everything defrosts. And then the refrigerator's a mess and you have to get somebody in.
0: Doesn't it beep after a while when it's not closed?
2: Well, people had left the house and they didn't notice because it's hard to push that door closed. You tend to overstock it. So they came back and it's a dead freezer. They had to throw everything out. They had to get somebody in to defrost the back of it. I don't know what happened. Likewise, we came back from Thanksgiving and our refrigerator, I thought it was just old, 17 years. And so I just thought, oh, we need to get a new one. I threw all the food out. We got a new refrigerator. And now I have the freezer on the top. I love it. But it wasn't until the second refrigerator died that I realized the problem was the freezer on the bottom model, the drawer. It's a drawer. You pull it out, you push it in, and sometimes you don't push it in enough.
0: The problem with refrigerators, they have like little tiny shelves and they have medium shelves. Like there's only one shelf you can put a big thing, like a quart
2: exactly.
0: of milk on. Like forget all these shelves and
2: who needs them?
0: Three big compartments
2: I agree.
0: That are deep and high is so much better. And so it goes under the category of, you know, the world is going backwards. It's not getting better. It's sort of like when they changed on the car from a knob to turn for on and off and tuning, which was by far the best system, to buttons and stuff. It's just ridiculous.
2: I know. Yeah. I agree. No more improvement, please.
0: Well, my theory is, you know, one of my theories is that cultures have a beginning, a middle, and an end, and there is a peak period when things are really good. We are past the peak period, at least when it comes to technology sometimes. So.
2: Right.
0: Anyway.
2: All right, let's take a call.
3: Welcome to Milk Street. Who's calling?
4: This is Terry Velosak.
3: Terry, where are you calling from?
4: Hartford, Wisconsin.
3: How can we help you?
4: A couple of months ago, I was listening to your radio show, and someone had called in to say that they had made this soup that they had at a restaurant. They were trying to replicate it. It had kale in it, and although it was good the day she made it, the next day it had turned so bitter that she couldn't eat it. She had to throw it away. Now, your reply was, it was the kale. I'm an organic vegetable farmer, and we have raised kale for the last 22 years, and I have never had that happen to me. I've had it raw, I've had it cooked, I've had it the next day, 2 days later, and I've never had that happen. So I'm wondering, do you think it was because she used conventional kale and not organic kale?
3: I don't know if it's the difference between the two. I have read that when you chop kale, it does break down the cell walls of a couple of compounds that are in kale, and that that can become bitter with prolonged cooking, you know, bitter to begin with and then getting worse. I myself have never experienced bitter kale in a recipe the day later, so maybe I was lucky, and maybe you're right, maybe it's organic. I don't know. Let's see what Chris has to say.
0: I would think the pH of the soup that this person was cooking may have had something to do with it. It might have been, you know, whether it was too acidic or too base or alkaline, whatever, that may have affected the kale. I would say, however, there are a couple things I would never put in a pot of soup. Pasta and greens, right? Those I would do in a separate pot for whatever I'm going to serve that day.
4: I agree with you on pasta.
0: The kale, I just think it gets kind of nasty sitting in that liquid for a day or two.
4: Nasty how?
0: Well, the color's not great. I get a texture that I think is not as nice as when it's first cooked.
4: Mm-hmm.
0: Maybe nasty was a little strong, but okay, I know you're an organic kale farmer. So anything that cooks really quickly, I would tend to add just before serving, right? But I think it's probably the pH of whatever the soup or stew was that probably affected it.
4: Yeah, I think that.
0: I don't think it's conventional versus organic.
4: Okay, but you wouldn't say kale is quick cooking, would you? It's not like spinach.
0: I'd say if you cooked it for 15 or 20 minutes, it is probably fine. It depends how old the kale is.
4: And, yeah.
0: You know, if it's pretty fresh and it's not huge leaves, it depends also how you cut it up. If you chiffonade it or something, you know, it'll cook faster.
4: Yeah.
0: So let me ask you, though. You obviously love kale. Tell me your best recipe for kale. What would you do with it?
4: Oh, this is so hard. I like to chop it up in a salad, you know, pulling off the stems, and leave it for a couple of hours mixed in with the dressing. And then I add everything else.
0: Oh, that's good.
4: I love
0: that's
4: it that way. Yeah. A vinaigrette, there's no need to massage unless you're doing this at the last minute, in my opinion. But if you make your dressing, you put your kale in there and you mix it up and leave it for two hours,
0: that's a good idea.
4: It absorbs the flavors of your dressing and it gets tender.
0: That's a good idea. I'd like to try that.
3: Yeah.
4: Yeah. I also chop it up and I put it in garlic, onion, and some butter.
0: At least you didn't say a smoothie, right? I was waiting for that.
4: I have friends who love it in smoothies.
0: I know. I'd rather have a steak, personally. But anyway, that's a whole nother matter.
4: But not in a smoothie, right?
0: No, but not in a smoothie. You're right.
3: Oh, gosh. What a thought.
0: We can call that a lab-grown smoothie.
3: Ew.
0: Terry, I appreciate the call.
3: Yes. Thank you for calling.
4: You're very welcome.
0: Take
4: care. Thank you. It's been delightful and an honor to talk to you.
0: Well, thank you.
3: Thank you.
0: We loved it, too. Thanks.
4: Bye-bye.
0: 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That's up in just a moment. 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
0: This is Milsia Radio. I'm your host, Christopher Kimball. Right now, it's the history of the cold rush. Refrigeration is a relatively recent invention, but Nikki Twilley says it's radically changed the way we cook, eat, and live. Nikki is the co-host of the Gastropod podcast. Her new book is called Frostbite. Nikki, welcome to Milk Street.
8: Thank you for having me.
0: So we're going to talk about refrigeration. Now, you say that 3/4 of the food on our plates today here in America is shipped, stored, or processed under refrigeration. Obviously, over thousands of years, we've dried, salted, cured, etc. So when and why did cold storage really become a central thing?
8: Well, yeah, so food has always gone bad. Anything that can nourish us is equally fertile ground for nourishing bacteria, and not all of those bacteria and fungi are good for us. So that's something we have been dealing with since the dawn of time. But it wasn't such a huge problem until lots and lots of us started living in cities. Because if you live close to where your food is grown or you're hunting, catching it yourself, you can usually avoid some of the time in which the fungi and the bacteria would grow and make you sick.
0: But there were ice houses, for example, in my town in Vermont. You know, people were cutting out blocks of ice and they packed them with sawdust, right? And they would keep dairy products and other things there. So the need for refrigeration, even if you lived in the country, was always present. I think you also talk about in your book going back to like the Euphrates River, right, when there were Syrian ice houses. So the ice house had been a feature of civilization for a long time, right?
8: It certainly had. Yeah, it goes back an incredibly long way. The ancient Greeks and Romans used ice to preserve food, but it was not the most common method of preservation. In fact, it was much more likely to turn your dairy into something portable, preservable, fermented, you know, cheese, butter, yogurt, because you couldn't access cold reliably. Natural ice was the only option for most of human history.
0: So there was this whole infrastructure of harvesting ice in the winter, transporting it, storing it. And that must have been a highly complex, very sophisticated system, right? Because any food moving around had to be iced, or food storage at home. You had an ice box. My father, you know, was born, I think, in the early 20s, still remembers the Iceman, you know, cometh, you know,
8: exactly.
0: to provide the blocks of ice. So that wasn't that long ago. So I assume in a period of a few years, that whole infrastructure just fell apart, or was it a slow transition?
8: Yeah, even in 1907, I think, is the last year that New York City, which already had skyscrapers, was still totally dependent on ice harvested from ponds and rivers. America was seen as like the Saudi Arabia of natural ice. We had so many ponds. People were like, ah, this is a huge wealth, like Saudi oil today. So the global infrastructure of the natural ice trade that then sort of vanished is astonishing. Some places still do use it. There are places in the north of Japan that rely on ice cooling. Northern Finland, too. I mean, if you have the resource, why not? But it wasn't something that you could use to get, you know, all the meat that people in cities eat to them, keeping it fresh.
0: Yeah, but they had a better system for that, which is you'd walk the beef into the center of town, like in Boston on Washington Street. The beef would, you know, walk in under their own steam into a butcher shop so that you didn't have to transport meat. You were transporting animals that were living.
8: Yeah, and there are amazing stories of even trying to kind of herd turkeys along the road into town. I mean, some animals were even kept in the city. I mean, as recently as the 1800s, there were pigs living in Central Park. That's where the boar came from.
0: Oh, I didn't know that. Well, I guess that would have made Central Park very different than it is today. So how did the meat industry start to incorporate refrigeration? What was that transition like, and when did it happen?
8: So we have really one person to thank for this, a guy called Gustavus Swift. And the thing about him was that he just hated any form of waste. He's actually the guy who's responsible for the expression, you know, using every part of the pig but the squeal. That comes from him.
0: I thought my mother invented that.
8: No, she has Gustavus Swift to thank. He set himself up in Chicago as a butcher, and he was like, I'm paying the railroad companies to ship all my cattle to New York City to sell, but only 50% of it is sellable meat. So his big thing was to design a rail car in which you could ship a slaughtered carcass and keep it cold all the way to New York. And by 1870, he had transformed American meat eating, American meat growing, everything to do with the meat industry. And meat was shipped that way for decades. It wasn't until an African-American race car driver who had taught himself how to be an engineer invented a mobile unit to put on trucks to keep them cold in the 1930s that the ice-packed rail car kind of gradually fell out of fashion.
0: That's amazing.
8: Yeah.
0: Okay, so we have refrigeration for industry, for cow cars, et cetera. But then we have to transition over to home refrigeration. So how did that technology end up in a Frigidaire?
8: The real big breakthrough is actually just widespread electrification. So, you know, these prototype refrigeration machines, they were huge. And companies started to experiment with, you know, you could put one in the basement and have a pipe bringing up cold to your house. Kind of like the way we get electricity through the wall these days, you could have got cold through the wall. And actually, weirdly, those pipelines still exist. They dig them up in Boston
0: Really? Sometimes. Well, so. I still have in Vermont an old four-door Frigidaire from the 20s, I think.
8: Yeah, amazing.
0: You know, and those are, I have to say, they're much better in terms of how the space is organized than the current refrigerator.
8: No, it actually happened. It was a guy in Fort Wayne, Indiana, a guy called Alfred Mellows, who was the first person to build like a self-contained electric fridge.
0: And when was, about what year is this?
8: Oh, yeah, this is about 1918. Again, really pretty recent. And it didn't become something that you would buy in the store, I guess, until the late 1920s. That's when General Electric got in the game, and sort of they were really excited about this because they were like, wow, if we can put a fridge in every home, think of all the electricity we'll sell.
0: You know, I saw an ad from the 1950s, I think, for a Frigidaire. That refrigerator, it was jaw-dropping. It was so much smarter and better designed than the cookie-cutter things we have today.
9: Let's start with the most ingenious door in any refrigerator. It has special places for bottles, spreadable butter.
0: On the door, in the middle, was a large vegetable fruit area.
9: It tilts down to show you your supply at a glance. And it also lifts out, so you can take it over to the sink when there's a fresh supply to be washed and put away.
0: It also had ice cube trays at the bottom of the freezer, and you'd put them in the slot and push, and all the ice cubes would be automatically punched out into a drawer underneath.
9: You just take out a tray, turn it over, and push. You get a shower of ice cubes, all frosty dry and ready to use.
0: It's interesting that those refrigerators from the 50s had so many more useful gadgets than what we have today. I can't believe refrigerators don't have pull-out shelving. I mean, because it's always, you know, you see that little yogurt container in the back or the thing that one of your kids is hiding from you, like the chocolate pudding or whatever. I mean, getting stuff from the back of a shelf out of the fridge is really hard. I mean, things get, you know, get hidden in there. I can imagine if you and I sat down for an hour, we could come up with 12 interesting things you could do with the design of a refrigerator.
8: And people have come up with these ideas. That's the crazy thing. I remember one thing I really wanted was a door-mounted kind of butter conditioning dish so that would keep your butter spreadable.
0: Ooh, that's a great idea.
8: Isn't that amazing? Then people have come up with thawing drawers so that it catches the drip if you're thawing a piece of meat or fish.
0: Yeah.
8: I mean, people have done all of these things and they just haven't caught on. When I talked to fridge designers, they were like, the thing people care about is filtered water and ice maker through the door. That's all they want. So, you know, they blame us.
0: Well, you know, somebody should go out there and just not listen to all these focus groups and just go do a great fridge. So moving on now, the issue for you now is, okay, you know, 3/4 of what we put on our plates have been through some sustained refrigeration storage or transportation. But your basic take is, without realizing it, we're reducing the quality of our food because of this?
8: Oh, yeah, definitely a mixed blessing. I think anyone who loves to eat ice cream and drink cold beer as much as I do could never be fully against refrigeration. But the argument I make is that we really just haven't thought about it. And it's this invisible kind of black box between the farm and the table. And so we've just sort of blindly accepted refrigeration's benefits without questioning its costs. And those costs are real. One of the scenes in my book is from 1911, is this world's first cold storage banquet. And it's a huge hoopla, front page news all around the country. The only food that is going to be served at this meal, at this elaborate 5-course meal, has been kept in refrigerated warehouses. All of it has been refrigerated. And at the time, that was like shock horror. People were even afraid to eat that food.
0: Right.
8: Even at the time, there's a Chicago newspaper who says, listen, what's going to happen is that everyone will forget that this food actually tastes worse than what we were eating before. And they're just going to buy it. And eventually the people who remember what good food tastes like will die or forget. And this will be the new norm. And that's where we're at. People are all like, oh, but think we can have, you know, blueberries all year round. But those blueberries have lower nutrition levels. And because we're eating fresh fruits and vegetables all year round, we're not eating the fermented preserved foods that we ate before that we now know are really good for us. So you can argue about the health benefits all you like, but you cannot argue about the environmental issues. And that is where refrigeration's true cost lies.
0: So I guess the question is, where's the trade-off here? Because I don't think you're saying let's only grow local foods because then most foods are not available most of the time. What is your recommendation for next steps? Like, I get it. I get this is not a good thing. I get it. And I'm on your side. I just don't know what we do next.
8: So we don't have to put everything on the consumer to eat differently. And, you know, it's always tempting to reach for the technological solution because then no one has to change what they're doing. But refrigeration may not be the only way to preserve food. So one of the things I do in the book is I visit a company called Appeal that has in its test lab right now a coating that is able to keep, say, blueberries or, I don't know, avocados fresh for 4 to 6 weeks without refrigeration.
0: And you actually tried some of the Appeal-coated produce when you visited their lab.
8: Yeah.
0: So let's hear a little bit of tape from that.
10: These are untreated lemons. So this is 8 weeks old, and these are the same age. So these are treated, and these are untreated.
8: That's nuts.
10: Yeah.
8: I mean, look at them.
10: Pepper's the same thing. So untreated, and then these are treated, and they're both the same age.
8: Wow. And does it still smell like a lemon?
10: Oh, yeah.
8: Oh, yeah.
10: What we do is we treat the produce with such a small amount of material that the result is you can't see it, you can't taste it, you can't feel it.
8: So if I licked that right now, I would not taste anything.
10: Go for it.
0: So in addition to more eco-friendly coatings and packaging that reduces the need for cold storage, you also went to Rwanda because they're reimagining refrigerated transport in some really pretty interesting ways.
8: Yeah, so this is a very cool project. You know, basically food there is not refrigerated at the moment. So it really needs a cold chain, but the government has decided that the way it is going to build that is using the best technology. There's an amazing company called Aux Truck that has developed a sort of flat pack truck that is solar powered and refrigerated. And so that's something that is being demonstrated there. Even such simple things as like, okay, you know, the pallets that boxes are stacked on, those wooden pallets? Mm-hmm. Well, they could be metal or plastic and filled with ice. And then that goes out with the produce. So it doesn't need to be in a refrigerated truck.
0: Wouldn't it be great if Rwanda actually figured this out?
8: It would be so cool.
0: Okay. I'm now 10% more hopeful. Nikki.
8: That's awesome.
0: I appreciate your optimism, your research, and your enthusiasm. And I hope someday this comes to pass. Thanks so much.
8: Thank you so much. It was super fun to talk with you.
0: That was Nikki Twilley. She's the co-host of the Gastropod podcast, also author of Frostbite. The age of refrigeration made it possible to get almost any fruit or vegetable 365 days per year. But it also meant the demise of natural preservation. I'm talking about smoking, pickling, salting, drying, canning, and the like. A truly fresh piece of beef would still be stiff with rigor mortis, but aging beef is a great way to improve flavor. Cheese is a way of preserving milk. Iberico ham preserves pork. Kimchi preserves cabbage. Plus, we enjoy pickled capers, sun-dried tomatoes, and even today, bacala, cured preserved cod, is still a staple of many cuisines. Everyone loves to buy fresh, but it's worth remembering that foods in a state of preserved decay taste even better. 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Coming up, Dan Pashman wonders, is the food tech takeover actually a bust? That's when we continue.
7: 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We'll also celebrate Pride Month with a brand new remix of a Sylvester disco classic. 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We'll share a conversation and a track from his latest album, Hyperfixate, Waiting for Something to Happen. I'm Kurt Hosworth, your host. 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
0: I'm Christopher Kimball, and this is Milk Street Radio. Right now, let's head into the kitchen with J.M. Hirsch to learn about this week's recipe, spaghetti with prosciutto, parmesan, and peas. J.M., how are you?
11: I'm great.
0: Carbonara. You and I have been down this road many times over the years. Bit of a tricky recipe to get just right. It's substantial, let me put it that way. So you were in Italy and found a version that is somewhat lighter, I think, and that you prefer.
11: Well, in theory, it's lighter, at least according to Pope Pius XII. So, about 100 years ago, then Cardinal Eugenio Pacelli went to his local restaurant outside of the Vatican and said, you know, carbonara, too rich for my blood. Can you make a version of it that's a little bit lighter, a little bit brighter? And so this restaurateur, Cesare Tosimi, said, well, you know, the classic ingredients for carbonara is guanciale and pecorino romano. And those are, at the time at least, considered rather brash, bold ingredients. So he kind of played with it. And he said, well, I guess instead of the guanciale, I can use prosciutto, which is considered, if not lighter, certainly higher class. And instead of the pecorino romano, which is considered kind of coarser in terms of flavor, I could use more refined Parmesan cheese. And so he did. And it was a huge hit. The Cardinal, and very soon after, the Pope, was smitten with it, and it became a classic Roman dish. This lighter, brighter carbonara called pasta alla papalina, and papalina translates as the little skull cap that they wear. So it became quite the thing, except it didn't hold up over time.
0: I thought in Italy, sort of people are true to the roots, right? I mean, the recipes don't change very much. But this one, as you just said, changed. So what happened to it?
11: Yeah, I mean, I wish I could explain why they did this, but it wasn't a good thing. Over time, cooks started to take liberties with it. Instead of prosciutto, they started using deli ham.
0: Oh, Lord.
11: Not an improvement. And they did add peas, which I will say, when I first heard about that, sounded a little off-putting. But when I had it and it was done right. The peas were quite nice. But they also lost the knack for cooking it. Because, you know, as you know, when you're making carbonara, there's, you know, eggs whipped into it. And you do that off heat so that they become a creamy sauce. Right. You don't want to scramble your eggs, which is what happens if you do it overheat. And so a lot of the versions I had were deli ham with spaghetti and scrambled eggs and canned peas. It was not a good thing.
0: Oh, Lord.
11: So I was a little disappointed with the Pope's pasta.
0: Where were you going to eat in Rome? That sounds awful.
11: Well, you know, the sad part is I actually ate it at the, I think it's the granddaughter of the man who created the recipe. I ate it at her restaurant. And anyway, but the good news is I did find a restaurant, Mama Angelina, in the north of Rome, where the chef, Andrea Dell'Omo, agreed to do the research for me and kind of pull this recipe back to its origins, which is supposed to be a lighter, brighter pasta carbonara. So he, of course, understood how you do the eggs off heat, and he returned it to prosciutto instead of deli ham, and he took a nice, gentle hand with the Parmesan so that you got that richness, that creaminess, that saltiness, but it wasn't overwhelming. And it was amazing, actually. When done well, it is lighter and brighter than a classic carbonara. But now, let's define our terms here, because when we say lighter, it's still got a lot of cheese and pork in it. So this is not diet industry light. It's light in the Italian sense of flavor, because again, the Parmesan and the prosciutto are considered more elevated ingredients than guanciale and pecorino romano. And so that's really what they meant. I think the cardinal, I think he wanted to feel special.
0: He wanted the uptown version, right?
11: Yes, exactly.
0: Spaghetti with prosciutto, parmesan, and peas, a lighter, more, I guess, uptown version of carbonara. JM, thank you.
11: Thank you. You can get the recipe for spaghetti with prosciutto, parmesan, and peas at milkstreetradio.com.
0: I'm Christopher Kimball, and you're listening to Milk Street Radio. Right now, my co-host, Sarah Malt, and I will be answering a few more of your cooking questions.
2: Welcome to Milk Street. Who's calling?
12: Hi, this is Ishmael.
2: Hi, Ishmael. How can we help you today?
12: Hi, I was actually calling to give you an update on the suggestions you gave me for some moonshine peaches that I had bought.
2: Oh, yeah, I remember those. Okay, so, dun-dun-dun, what happened?
0: What was our advice?
2: Well, first of all, what was the dilemma? That you had all these moonshine peaches and you needed to figure out what to do with them because you didn't want to throw them out.
12: Well, you had said, Sarah, for me to add like extra peaches to it to make it peach flavored again.
2: Oh, dried peaches, I think.
12: Yes, some dried peaches. And then Chris had suggested kind of just like simmering it down to kind of make it like a syrupy, like something you could put over like ice cream or something like that. And so I kind of mixed the two of them together. I took your idea of getting dried peaches. So I found some freeze-dried peaches at the store, and I put the peaches in a saucepan, and I heated them up, and I, you know, kind of let all the alcohol cook off. And then I added a stick of butter to dried peaches, a little bit of brown sugar, and some cinnamon, and I let it cook down, and it came out fantastic.
2: I like the butter addition. That was smart.
0: Well, you got dried peaches, you have butter, you have brown sugar.
2: Yeah.
0: Sounds good.
2: Yeah.
12: Yeah, it came out really good.
2: Was there a faint alcohol? There had to have been. You could never get rid of all the alcohol. I'm sure it was still slightly.
12: Yeah, it was still slightly alcoholic, but the flavor was there. It came back.
0: Good.
12: And on top of that, my wife took some for her ice cream. And then what I had left, I just kind of made a box cake and I just kind of spruced it up a little bit. And I made like a, Chris had just suggested doing like kind of a pineapple upside down cake, but with the peaches. Mm-hmm. And I did that. And it came out great.
0: Great.
2: Wow, I'm impressed with you, by the way. That was all very creative.
0: And then you have a little schnapps in the bottle that came in.
12: Yeah. There you
2: go. Yeah.
0: Well, it's sort of interesting. What's interesting to me is that they sell these moonshine peaches, but the peaches, as you said, have no flavor. Does the peach flavor end up being in the liquid? Like if you just drank some of that liquid, the alcohol, does it have any kind of a schnapps, like a slightly fruity flavor? Or not?
12: No, not really. It's
2: more like a peach brandy.
12: Not even that. It's more or less like peach rubbing alcohol. It's just really.
2: So it's more like you smell it than you taste it, right?
0: It's a topical application.
12: Right, yeah.
0: It's good for sore muscles. you obviously know what you're doing. That was an excellent solution.
2: Yes. Yeah, very impressive.
12: Well, thank you for your advice. I really appreciate it.
0: Thanks.
2: Okay. All right. Bye.
0: This is Mill Street Radio. If you're stumped in the kitchen, please give us a ring. Our number is 855-426-9843. 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Or please email us at questions@milkstreetradio.com. Welcome to Milk Street. Who's calling?
13: Hey there. This is Frank from Washington, D.C.
0: How can we help you?
13: Well, I have a question about bread. I've looked at a lot of recipes. Most of them that I see tend to say, you know, mix together all the dry ingredients, add the wet ingredients, make a dough, go from there. But I do see a few here and there that say, mix it all together, except the salt, let it rest for a few minutes, then add in the salt. So my question is, why?
0: Well, years ago, I was coming up with a rustic European bread recipe. I was out in Berkeley, San Francisco, or Oakland, I guess. And I went to a famous bakery there, and the baker told me that he did not add the salt right away because the salt actually makes the dough heat up faster, and it heats it up and actually hurts the growth of the yeast. Other people say that salt inhibits the growth of the yeast. I bake a fair amount of bread. I put the salt in with the flour, and the reason I do that is on more than one occasion I've forgotten to add the salt because it didn't go in at the beginning. And saltless bread is inedible, in my opinion, forgetting about what the Italians think about saltless bread. I don't think it makes a difference, especially if you don't use instant yeast. If you use regular active live yeast, I start the yeast in water that's 110 degrees with a tablespoon of sugar and et cetera, and it gets really frothy and going. So a little salt in the flour is not going to make any difference at all. I actually don't think at a home baking level, it matters if you add half a teaspoon or teaspoon of salt at the beginning. I think it's maybe in a commercial operation, it does, but I don't see it makes any difference in my baking at home. Sarah?
2: Yeah, I agree. Salt does somewhat inhibit yeast development, but not enough that it's a really big problem. And it really is important because it helps tighten up the gluten. And you need the gluten developed in the flour so that it can trap the carbon dioxide so that you have rise in your bread. And also, if you don't tighten up the gluten a little bit, then the dough is flabby. I always add my salt at the beginning, too. And I've never had a problem.
0: But Sarah and I will never be offered a job in a professional bakery as a result. So
2: I know, probably that was heresy.
0: We've now been struck off all the lists.
2: Right, this is true. Yes.
0: You know, there's so many other things going on in a bread recipe that I think this is a fairly minor point, in my opinion.
2: Yeah.
13: Okay, great. So I'll just go ahead and add salt at the beginning and hope it all goes well.
0: Well, do you use instant or rapid rise, or do you use just regular active yeast when you bake bread?
13: Instant.
0: Yeah, well, then you just throw that in with the flour and the salt. I think it's fine. If you ever had any problem, you could increase the amount of yeast a little bit if you wanted to. Otherwise, I don't think it's a problem. Frank, thank you.
13: Okay.
2: Yeah.
0: Take care.
13: Thank you. You too.
0: Yeah.
2: Bye-bye.
0: This is Mill Street Radio. Now let's check in with Dan Pashman. Dan, how are you?
14: I'm doing well, Chris. How have you been?
0: I'm pretty well. A little older, but significantly wiser.
14: Question for you, Chris. Do you ever order groceries to be delivered to your house? Like, do you order online for online grocery delivery?
0: Upon occasion, my wife will do so, but I always go to the store. I like to shop for food.
14: And I'm happy to tell you that your household is similar to most American households. 25 years after the first dot-com bubble, Americans still make about 80% of our retail purchases in stores.
0: 80% is still in retail?
14: 80% is still in retail overall. And in groceries, here's what's especially interesting. So when COVID hit, of course, a lot of people shifted to online grocery. Right. And we were all told, like, this is going to accelerate the move to online everything, right? To delivery everything. Right. That has turned out, now we can see, not to be true. In fact, the number of Americans ordering groceries online has been going down steadily since the height of COVID.
0: Well, yeah, that's not surprising, but it's still up over 10 years ago, right?
14: It's up a bit, but not the way that it was predicted. For decades, we've been hearing all these promises from tech companies of how our relationship to food, the way we get our food, the food that we eat, was all going to be improved. It's going to be so easy. Your refrigerator is going to know when you're out of milk, and you're going to open the front door, and the milk will just be sitting there. The food's going to be better for the environment and cheaper and taste better. And there's now a steady stream of data coming out to show us that this is just not panning out. All right, the companies that raised hundreds of millions of dollars to create lab-grown meat have not met their investors' expectations. Okay?
0: Can I just say,
14: yes,
0: those three words, lab-grown meat.
14: You think that's part of the problem?
0: I think that's the death knell at the beginning of that industry.
14: Maybe they should give it one of those dot-commy kind of names, like Meatly.
0: Or Meatly, Meatly.
14: Yeah. I'll give you one more example, though, of my larger point here. They're saying now they're going to get rid of a lot of the self-checkout machines in grocery stores because people don't want to, you know, we thought they were going to get rid of all the humans. Now they're bringing back the humans.
0: Here's what happens in our store. They just, about 6 months ago, put a bunch of self-checkout lines in, and now everyone's using them all of a sudden, which means that the two remaining live checkout lines are empty. It's insane. I mean, you have people waiting in line for self-checkout because it's a new thing in our store. And you can go to someone else who'll check you out twice as fast. And by the way, you can actually say hello. And there's one particular guy at checkout who does nothing but puns. I mean, you know, I want the human, if strange, experience, right?
14: I agree. Plus, the people behind the register, they already know the code for the lemons. So you don't need to go searching for it on the stupid computer. But I think that there's a larger lesson here for us to learn about our relationship with food.
0: Should I cue the philosophical moment?
14: Yes, yes. Can you start?
0: I hear it coming.
14: Can you start humming "My Country, 'Tis of Thee" in the background, please?
0: Here we go.
14: Well, let me ask you, Chris. Why do you prefer to go shopping for groceries in the store?
0: Well, first of all, it's a pleasure. I like food shopping. Number two, the obvious answer is because I get to pick out what looks good and feels good to me. Like, for example, if you order half a dozen avocados online, you know what you're going to get. You're going to get six rock-hard avocados.
14: Right.
0: I want to pick the meat. I want to decide on what chicken. I enjoy the process of looking and choosing for myself. Also, very often I walk into a grocery store without, you know, I don't necessarily have a recipe in mind. So I want to cook what looks good to me. So all those reasons.
14: And I'm with you, Chris. But I think that a lot of people behind some of these technologies underestimated how much so many of us feel that way. I think that a lot of these big promises about how technology was going to change our relationship to food were made by these sort of like Elon Musk-style tech bros who are sort of, you know, these optimizers who are just all about like, how can I get calories into my body so that I can stay alive, so that I can write more code or whatever it is. They just view food as mere fuel, and the process of making it and distributing it is just sort of like a problem to be made more efficient through technology. And I think that ignores why people like you and me and so many other folks, Chris, love food and love cooking, and that is that we have a deep connection to it.
0: So in the future, you're saying that when technology takes the human out of the human experience with food, it may end up in trouble.
14: Yes, and I think that people making this technology have underestimated the natural human connection to food. Right. That said, I do think it'll be interesting to see what happens decades from now as the generation that's been really raised on cell phones from like age 12 becomes adults. They're so accustomed to doing everything through their phones. Maybe that the promise of technology that has not yet panned out will just be several decades delayed. That remains to be seen.
0: So just on a maybe a positive or negative note, is there anything else other than ordering online that you think is going to fall by the wayside that industry has predicted about food?
14: Well, I think this lab-grown meat, or if you want to call it cultured meat, I mean, I think that's got some real issues. You know, I just don't know that they're ever going to get the price point to where it needs to be. And I think that there's always going to be kind of like a creepy factor to it, even if it is quote-unquote natural. I mean, it's fascinating to me in theory, but I think people who are deep buried inside of tech, they take it as a given that anything technology can achieve will necessarily be better and therefore more attractive to everyone. And actually, for most regular folks, that's just not true. Most of us want to touch and feel and taste real, authentic, actual food. We want to go to the store and pick it out, and we want to cook real food, and we want to eat real food.
0: Just want to tell you, you've been speaking to AI Christopher Kimball. I hope you enjoyed it.
14: I thought you seemed more delightful than usual.
0: I'll let Chris know we had a chat. Dan, thank you.
14: All right, thanks,
0: Chris. Take care. That was Dan Pashman, host of the Sporkful podcast, and also author of Anything's Possible. That's it for this week's show. 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
20: From Michigan Public, this is Stateside. I'm April Baer. Today, the legislature tries to change the system of oversight for state-funded universities.
21: The accountability will then rest with the governor, a state-elected official who just about everyone in the state knows.
20: Also, what one investigative reporter found in correspondence between Jeffrey Epstein and Interlochen Center for the Arts.
22: He showed up as a person who was a great benefactor to the arts. That endeared him to people. And the fact that he was then endeared to people, very credible, prominent people that he could then mix with, endeared him to Interlochen.
20: Plus, we speak with one of the featured artists at an exhibition in Grand Rapids in honor of Pride Month.
23: Every day I feel like I'm waking up to a new headline with either trans or LGBTQ plus people losing more rights. But at the same time, this is not a time where we will be disappeared.
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24: Live from NPR News in Washington, I'm Dave Mattingly. A sweeping elections overhaul endorsed by President Trump has failed in the Senate. NPR's Miles Parks says GOP lawmakers tried to tack the Save America Act to an immigration funding package.
25: The act would have required all new voters to show a document proving their U.S. citizenship, like a passport or a birth certificate, when they registered to vote. It's already illegal for non-citizens to vote, and countless audits and investigations have found that non-citizen voting is not a major problem in American elections. But it's an issue President Trump is fixated on, and he threatened not to sign any other legislation if the SAVE Act didn't pass. Still, it's been clear for months that there was not enough support in the Senate to pass it. Now, experts worry that if Republicans underperform in the midterms, Trump will use the failure as a reason to question the legitimacy of the results. Miles Parks, NPR News, Washington.
24: The House has approved billions of dollars in additional U.S. aid to Ukraine, along with more sanctions on Russia. The vote was 226 to 195. President Trump and House Speaker Mike Johnson opposed the spending package. 18 Republicans joined Democrats in the House to win passage. That legislation includes sanctions on Russian banks and oil companies. It now heads to the Senate, where passage is uncertain. Ukraine's President Volodymyr Zelensky says he wants face-to-face negotiations with Russian President Vladimir Putin about ending the war. NPR's Joanna Kakissis says Zelensky asked for the meeting in an

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1: Joanna Kakissis, NPR News.
2: President Trump's one-time national security advisor, John Bolton, has reached a plea deal with prosecutors over his mishandling of classified documents. That's according to a source familiar with the matter. Under the tentative deal, Bolton would plead guilty to one count of retaining classified information and pay a fine. He could also face up to 5 years in prison. The Justice Department brought the case against Bolton last October. The latest numbers on employment in the U.S. are due out later this morning from the Labor Department. This is NPR News from Washington. A company that manufactures firefighting foam has agreed to a $10 million settlement with the state of Wisconsin. The state says Tyco Fire Products was responsible for decades of water contamination in northeastern Wisconsin because of PFAS chemicals contained in the foam used at a firefighting training center. PFAS are also known as forever chemicals. Tyco is a subsidiary of Johnson Controls. A new poll from NPR and Ipsos finds teachers across the U.S. are concerned about how artificial intelligence will affect students as AI plays a larger role in the classroom. Lee Gaines reports.
3: Nearly 3 in 4 educators say they believe AI has bigger implications for education than past technological innovations like the internet or computers. Mallory Newell is a senior vice president with Ipsos.
4: We're in an environment where teachers feel like this is going to fundamentally reshape the future of education moving forward.
3: The poll shows students aren't widely using AI in the classroom, at least not yet. Meanwhile, a majority of teachers say they've used AI to help with their own work tasks. But more than half say AI makes it harder for students to learn critical thinking skills. And the majority also think AI is mostly just a shortcut for students to avoid doing more work. For NPR News, I'm Lee Gaines.
2: The NHL's Stanley Cup Final is tied at 1 game apiece after the Carolina Hurricanes beat Las Vegas last night 4-3 in overtime. I'm Dave Mattingly in Washington.
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0: Welcome to Stateside. I'm April Baer. Later this hour, one artist from Grand Rapids talks about a collab she did with one of the luminaries of the contemporary art world and how it's supercharged the work that's getting made right now.
1: Every day I feel like I'm waking up to a new headline with either trans or LGBTQ plus people losing more rights. But at the same time, this is not a time where we will be disappeared.
0: That's coming up later in the hour. But first, Michigan's publicly funded universities have sometimes been battlegrounds between top administrators and the elected boards that Michiganders vote for to oversee our universities.

0: universities. Most recently, as we've talked about on the show, Michigan State has lost two presidents in the last 5 years, both of whom cited divisions among trustees as a major problem. MSU is not a standalone case. There have been friction points at Wayne State and the University of Michigan. Also, the state legislature this week tried to alter the playing field to address some of these issues, but was not able to move the needle. Craig Mauger reports on politics for the Detroit News, and he saw the whole thing and wrote about it. Craig, hi.
1: Hey, thanks for having me.
0: The big case in point here is the most recent loss of Kevin Guskowitz at Michigan State, who had a very pointed letter to the community about what he sees going on among trustees. What was the bill that was being promoted? What fix did it propose?
1: Yeah, so I mean, this has been building for a while because there has been, as you noted, controversy after controversy on these university boards. The way we set them up is essentially a political process where these are political figures who are entrenched in the Democratic and Republican parties at conventions where there are party members, mainly the most diehard party members go. They pick nominees for these boards, and voters, when they pick the winners in November each time, they don't really know who these people are. So there's been an effort among some former governors and the current governor. Governor Whitmer is very much behind this too, to depoliticize these boards and take the nominations and the voting process away from voters in these conventions and give it to governors and say the governor is going to be the person going forward who is going to appoint all the people who guide these universities. And the idea here is that the accountability will then rest with the governor, a state elected official who just about everyone in the state knows.
0: So it looks like the vote was pretty close. Can you tell us about the breakdown?
1: Yeah, I mean, it appeared to be close. I mean, it was about 50-50, but in order for people to get this on the ballot, they needed two-thirds of the House to vote for it, and they needed two-thirds of the Senate vote to vote for it. And the idea kind of was they were going to do it this week and put it on the August primary ballot, August 4th. If they wanted this to happen in August, to put a constitutional amendment on this subject before voters in August, they needed this two-thirds support in each chamber. By the end of the week, they fell, you know, quite a bit short of that, with only, I think, about 50 people voting for it. Democrats opposed what House Speaker Matt Hall put forward. And I think there was a variety of reasons for that. One, there's a lot of tension in the House right now between the Democrats and Republicans, so it's kind of hard to get them to work together on something like this. And the way the change was kind of put together by Hall was, I think, something that made it hard for Democrats to stomach it. Right now, Democrats basically control all these boards. They've had a lot of success at the ballot box, winning seats on these boards. They have majorities. At Michigan State, for example, I think it's 7-1 right now. Democrats have 7 of the 8 seats. This proposal would have added a 9th seat to all 3 of these boards if it were successful, and would have said specifically 4 of the seats were Republicans, 4 of the seats were Democrats, and 1 was an independent. So that would have forced the Democrats to immediately hand over the majorities they've won on these boards to gubernatorial appointments. And it would have said people who have won terms, I mean, there are people in these positions who voters elected who had years left to serve. It would have immediately taken them off the board starting at the beginning of the year. So that was a change a lot of the Democrats didn't like as well.
0: Mm-hmm. I wonder if there's time, if this issue could come back again in time to get it onto the August primary ballot. What are the odds? Are the proponents saying they're going to take another bite at this?
1: The odds of doing it in August now are basically zero. That's not going to happen because of the time frame. The odds of getting something on the November ballot are still very much alive. As soon as today, we had Senate Majority Floor Leader Sam Singh, who is a very active member of the Senate. When he gets engaged on issues, usually things happen on them. He has put forward today his own proposal for how to change the university boards. His plan would allow people who are elected to the boards currently to finish out their terms, their elected terms. And once their terms are over, then the governor would get to choose how to replace them, who to replace them with. So that would allow a phased-in process over the next 8 years. Also, Singh's proposal would make the Attorney General and Secretary of State take those nomination processes away from the conventions and put those positions on the August primary ballot. So that would be, you know, for voters who still want to have a say in things, that would give voters additional say than they have now, while taking away their ability to weigh in on the university boards. It's a really interesting proposal. And the question will be in the coming months, how much does Governor Whitmer engage to get something done? And will the House and Senate, who have struggled to work together so much, find a path to join together on this going forward?
0: Craig Mauger reports on politics for the Detroit News. You can read his past reporting and a more recent story at DetroitNews.com. Craig, thank you so much.
1: Hey, thank you for having me.

0: It's election season for the board of your rural energy cooperative in northern Michigan and the UP. Okay, that's a little bit of a deep cut, but these nonpartisan boards decide everything from rates to staff hires and whether to bury power lines. But elections for these kinds of positions have very low turnout, as low as 10% for some energy co-ops. Some candidates say this could be the year that that actually changes. Interlochen Public Radio's climate solutions reporter Vivian Law sent us this story.
1: It's hard to campaign for an election most people don't know about. You get questions like...
2: First question is, what power do you actually have sitting on the board? I don't know. I have no idea what a Chair Lane board member does.
1: Josh Barman is hosting a letter-writing campaign event at his Traverse City home. He's supporting Brian Fenlon, who is running for an at-large seat on the board of Cherryland Electric Cooperative, the rural energy utility serving six counties in the northwestern Lower Peninsula. Fenlon answers the question, which he says he gets a lot.
3: So Cherryland has a voice on the board that makes decisions, big decisions, about how we get our power.
1: Annual voter turnout for Cherryland's elections averaged 10%. Fenlon says the first step to improving turnout is telling co-op members about the election.
3: Once they recognize the power they have with a vote, then the question becomes, well, does it matter who I vote for? And I'm trying to convince them that it does, and that's why I'm running.
1: Fenlon says he wants to see the co-op improve reliability by using more renewable energy and new technologies like battery storage, important as the climate crisis brings the threat of extreme weather closer to home.
3: And we have ability to certainly make things more affordable without sacrificing and in some cases possibly improving reliability. People get excited when you try to explain that to them.
1: Fenlon is running against Dave Schweitzer, who is seeking a fourth term on Cherryland's board. Schweitzer says this election feels different from previous years.
4: The utility industry back in the day was kind of viewed like watching grass grow or watching paint dry. Electric utilities now are front and center, mainly because of, number one, cyber issues, data centers, you know, EVs, and the electrification of everything we're doing.
1: As utilities face challenges like rising costs and staying reliable through intense storms, Schweitzer says his primary focus is on keeping rates affordable. In other areas of northern Michigan, some first-time candidates point to extreme weather, like last year's ice storm, as a reason they're running. Brianne Crittenden of Sheboygan plans to submit her name to the ballot for the board of Presqu'ile Electric and Gas Cooperative this year.
5: We have got to plan for the future because this kind of stuff is going to keep happening. So just realizing like the level of impact and the level of importance that these local co-ops have just in all of our abilities to function, to live, to do anything.
1: While her co-op does get the majority of its power from climate-friendly sources like solar or nuclear, Crittenden says she wants to see that share grow.
5: The affordability, and especially the gas prices and oil and gas, is honestly, the timing is perfect in my campaign because we are seeing that these big national events have a real impact on our daily lives and on that bill that we pay every month for our gas and electricity.
6: It's not fun being held hostage to the availability of fossil fuels.
1: Heidi Watucky is running for the Sault Ste. Marie seat on Cloverland Electric Cooperative's board of directors. Like many other first-time candidates, she wants to see more local renewable energy produced within her service area. For Cloverland, it's the Eastern UP.
6: I would love to make our cooperative more self-sufficient, less dependent on external sources. And one of the best and easiest ways to do that is to go more green.
1: These candidates want to solve the many challenges that utilities and their ratepayers are facing. Rising costs, questions about data centers, and reliability. Experts say there's a lot of attention in Michigan and nationwide on what it takes to keep the lights on. And that could mean more eyes on the energy co-op elections that people haven't heard about before.
7: When people start to get frustrated, that's when I think you'll see more turnout.
1: Sarah Mills directs the Center for Empowering Communities at the University of Michigan and studies energy and land use policy.
7: We're all part of a big system, right, of interdependencies affected by things outside of our control. But there's an awful lot that is in our control.
1: Like, who represents you on the board of your local energy co-op board? I'm Vivian Law.
0: It's time for us to take a short break. After that, a reporter examining Jeffrey Epstein's ties with Interlochen Center for the Arts tells what he learned from some recently released correspondence.
8: He's deeply involved in the design of this lodge. It's clear from the files that were released by the Justice Department. We saw you could see the internal correspondence between the school and this new donor.
0: That's in just a moment. You're with Stateside.
9: 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Attorneys Bill Nordine, Derek Swajnin, and Patrick Crowley detail their backgrounds, share their thoughts about district court operations, and tell us why they're the best person to fill the seat of retiring Judge Roger Kangas. A 96th District Court Judge Candidate Forum is next time on Media Meet.
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0: This is Stateside. I'm April Baer. Before his life as a financier, a friend of celebrities, and a child predator, Jeffrey Epstein was a camper at Interlochen Center for the Arts in northern Michigan. The experience that Epstein had at the camp made enough of an impact on him that he became a mega donor to the institution. For many years, a cabin built on the ground bore his name. Now Interlochen is preparing to tear down that cabin. Graham Boley is an investigative reporter with the New York Times. He recently covered the complexities of history between an illustrious Michigan arts institution and one of its very troubling donors. Graham Boley, welcome to Stateside.
8: Hi, thank you for having me.
0: We have talked a little bit about Jeffrey Epstein's connection with Interlochen on the show in the past, but can you remind us where his Interlochen experience began?
8: It goes way back to his teenage years because he himself was a camper at Interlochen. So in 1967, when he's 14, he goes in the summer and spends a summer at the camp as a bassoonist. I spoke to one person who met him there. That's his exposure to Interlochen. It was part of his life at that point, as was the arts. But then fast forward to 1990, he's a grown man by this point, and he reappears on Interlochen's radar. He kind of reintroduces himself to the school and becomes a donor and starts to help out with donations and hosting parties in New York, even for the school, fundraising parties. And part of the money of the money that he directs in total over the next few years, $400,000 to Interlochen, and half of that, 200, goes towards building a lodge. He helps them build a lodge in on the campus, and this bears his name. He's deeply involved in the design of this lodge. It's clear from the files that were released by the Justice Department. We saw you could see the internal correspondence between the school and this new donor, and he is designing it. He's insisting on certain elements. This three bedroom lodge, and it's built, and as part of the deal that he gets as this now quite an important donor to the school is that he can stay in this same lodge for 2 weeks each summer, which he then does.
0: Graham, how would you describe the tone of this correspondence?
8: It's interesting. We see two things. We see the correspondence between the school and Epstein and Maxwell.
0: Ghislaine Maxwell, his sometime girlfriend and longtime business associate.
8: who is very much the face of Epstein. It's clear, you know, right. Talking to school officials, this was the person they dealt with. Epstein was in the background, quite elusive character. To begin with, there's this immense gratitude. I mean, and this seemed completely natural. I was reading correspondence from an institution that needs money to do the great things that it does. It would be common to any nonprofit institution that they need important donors. And so they're courting Epstein. And at this point, it's important to say, of course, nobody knew the dark evil side of Jeffrey Epstein. He was another important person who had very credible friends and associations in New York. And But he is this guy who is delivering, and they're very, very grateful. And so this correspondence is full of, you know, gratitude and what can we do to help, and what can we supply when you arrive for these 2 weeks. And he's then he's introduced into the President's Club, like the inner circle, one of the inner circles of Interlochen. And so he's there on the inside. He's managed to get inside the school.
13: As you and I are having this conversation, there have so far been no reports that abuse happened at the camp when Jeffrey Epstein was there. But he did groom future victims. What do we know about how he came to meet these students?
8: So as part of the lodge agreement and his philanthropy, he is allowed to stay at the lodge for 2 weeks each year, which it's clear that he does. From the records and the school's own records and sort of internal correspondence, so he and Ghislaine Maxwell appear and we know they're there. Then we know they're there because one of the women who he approaches later sues him and testifies in court, and so we then have her account. And her account is that one day she's sitting right in the center of campus at the mall, beautiful place where I visited, which many people know who go to Interlochen. It's this great place full of energy and fun. And he comes straight in there. It's just a few minutes walk from the lodge, you know, just a few minutes walk down these winding roads. And she's the young girl is sitting there in 1994. She's 13. And Maxwell approaches with walking a little dog, and Epstein is close behind, and they begin this conversation. She said she was eating ice cream, and then the next minute she with her friends, and the next minute she's just talking alone. Her friends have left to Epstein, and this is a moment that begins years of grooming, and then sexual abuse, which she alleges and which she sues over and gets a final, you know, a monetary settlement in court and testifies against Maxwell in her trial.
13: The cabin that Jeffrey Epstein funded and where he stayed at Interlochen, can you tell us when a conversation began at the school about whether this cabin should even continue to stand?
8: So when I went to Interlochen, I found an institution grappling with the stains left by this person many years ago, and you've got the current authorities there trying to come to terms with what happened and how to deal with that. And they're left with this stain, and they've tried to remove that association. You know, as the president told me, it's sort of this association of sort of a thing of such beauty, which is Interlochen, with and the people and the children who are there, who are these amazing achievers, and it's something that's so horrible and so evil. And he's trying, and they're trying to jettison that. But how do you deal with that? Like, and you know, they were very clear that they didn't want to. You know, they feel damaged themselves, but you know, they didn't want to. It was quite interesting conversation because they didn't want to overplay that against the damage done to these two known victims of Mr. Epstein. But there has been a gradual attempt to wipe away the stain. So two investigations into whether the school had any knowledge at the time of what what kind of behavior Epstein was up to. And then in 2009, after Mr. Epstein's first kind of run-in with the authorities in Florida, they cut all ties with him. And so that point is the point when they cut ties with Epstein, and they're no longer reaching out to him. They're no longer presumably taking his calls. And they begin to this process of dealing with the lodge. So they rename the lodge, Green Lake Lodge. Initially it had been called the Jeffrey E. Epstein Lodge, Scholarship Lodge. So they rename the lodge. They take away a plaque. They remove a plaque inside the lodge that had acknowledged his gift. They take his name off the honor rolls, the kind of donor rolls. And so it's been a gradual process. Yet the lodge still stood. And I went there and saw it and walked around it. It's been empty since earlier this year. So for a time, it was meant to be rented out to visitors, to parents, to other friends of Interlochen. But it's been empty since March. And then just most recently, like in the last few weeks, they've decided that, you know, even just having a renamed lodge wasn't sufficient. And it was best to remove it all together and raise it all together. So that's what they decided really recently. And now they're moving ahead with that removal.
13: Interlochen cut its ties with Jeffrey Epstein after he was convicted in Florida almost 20 years ago. What did the institution have to say about him? And I guess the arc of time that has comprised Interlochen's own reckoning with this relationship.
8: So, you know, I came to this institution, I visited this institution at the end of this reckoning, or right at the cusp of this final raising of the lodge. And it's clear it's been struggling with this. From what I saw was an immediate review in 2009 of what, you know, what had happened. Were there any reports they'd missed about Epstein? You know, what exactly had happened, and how had they missed something? They found in that report they hadn't. They did a second report in 2019 when he is the second time he runs into, you know, legal problems, and around the time of his suicide, they do a second report along the same lines, and that's again, let's take this seriously, and let's, from what I could see, let's look at this and see what we can see, and they could find nothing, no reports. They admit these reports may have been made, but they don't have them in their records. So that was two things. And then there's this sort of third period where the president of Interlochen made clear to me they're taking it very, very seriously. And so there's been, it's not just Epstein, it's sort of the way of the world. You know, it seemed a very open campus. It's huge. It's beautiful. It's huge. Has many entry points. People could easily wander onto this campus. And so he tells me, and I saw evidence of this, that there's new procedures, protocols put in place. And so, for example, now, unlike back in 1990, in the 1990s, when Epstein was walking the campus unescorted, now no adult, no donor could be alone with a student on campus unescorted. So that's one of the protocols. And then there are a number of sort of new reporting mechanisms that students know of a procedure to report any disquieting behavior. They're encouraged, they're schooled in that. And staff, all staff, have a responsibility, he said, to know if they see anything, they have to report it. So the security side has been beefed up. And, you know, I saw a gated campus with, I met the head of security. I saw the 200 or so security cameras. So then there's that third element. That's all part of this third element to reckon with, partly with Epstein's legacy and tighten security and how children, who has access to children.
13: Graham, I feel obliged to just note that there have been other institutes of performing arts or, you know, so-called high culture that have had their own problems with sexual abuse and sexual abuse of younger people, even within our region. But do you think, after having done this reporting, do you think that the nature of the institution, I mean, this is basically a camp with some degree of isolation in the woods, that made students more vulnerable?
8: I can't say that. I think there are patterns here that are common across Epstein's life and behavior. There were many institutions that fell foul to him. And he applied the same sort of processes here. He showed up as a person who was a great benefactor to the arts. And that endeared him to people. And the fact that he was then endeared to people, very credible, prominent people that he could then mix with, endeared him to Interlochen. It was this sort of building up of this facade. And he used arts in this case, he's used education in other instances. And he insinuated himself into this place. These two women. The first one is one of his first known victims, and so that makes it important, therefore, to report on this, because it was also had this bearing of being, you know, a moment when he is developing his behavior, and he used that in many other situations in ways, you know, that went even further. And so I can't say that Interlochen was any more susceptible to this.
13: Graham, you were able to write this story with the help of a pretty large collection of documents that were part of the evidence in Ghislaine Maxwell's trial. How would you say those documents are expanding our understanding of Epstein's crimes?
8: You know, this has hung over Interlochen for many years, and the files, the recently released files by the Justice Department, did provide this new information, like the correspondence between him and the school. But the files were, you know, we have a very committed team here at the Times, you know, going through the files and dealing with them, and you know, 60 journalists who have written different stories about different aspects. Interlochen was part of that that came out. It was this rich trove of information we felt we had to address. And Interlochen, being such an important cultural institution in America with so many great, you know, famous and wonderful alumni, we felt we needed to look at this. And because it was one of his first known victims, you know, that held a special need to look for examination. So I think for all those reasons, also I got to visit Interlochen, which was wonderful, and see the school and how beautiful it was, and got rained on quite a bit. And see an institution that was really struggling, you know, with this taint that had come from so far away. From it wasn't Manhattan, it wasn't Florida, it wasn't the island, it was in northern Michigan, that this taint had stretched so far into this place for a few years, and it was still having to deal with that and coming to terms with it. And most, you know, here it was literally having to raise the building that had once borne his name.
13: Graham Bowley is writing about Jeffrey Epstein and Interlochen, and the connection between the two can be found at the New York Times website. That's nytimes.com. Graham, thank you very much for talking to us about your work.
8: April, thank you. Hope we do it again.
13: We will now take a short break. After that, a new exhibition of work by LGBTQ artists in Grand Rapids.
14: It almost feels sacred to have all of these incredible queer artists from all over the state share this space, have this community to share our stories, connect with the community around us.
13: That story next on Stateside.

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6: This is Stateside. I'm April Baer. This month, an art exhibition featuring the work of more than 36 LGBTQ plus Michigan artists is opening in Grand Rapids. Avenue for the Arts is hosting this one. It's a grassroots organization that's based downtown in GR. The exhibit, Visible, Vital, Unignorable, is being described as a celebration and also as an act of resistance, centering LGBTQ plus artists as they shape and share stories that are rooted in their lived experiences at a time when queer lives and queer rights face all kinds of renewed challenges. The exhibition is aiming to affirm the power of collective visibility. With us today is the curator, gallerist, and community organizer, Anna Marie Buller. Anna Marie, welcome to Stateside.
7: Hi, how are you, April?
6: I'm delighted you're here. So glad you could make it. Also with us is Caroline Bell. She's one of more than 30 artists who are featured in the show. Caroline, hi. Thanks for making it.
8: Thanks so much for having me.
6: Anna Marie, group shows, they can be a little tricky to get your head around, like what the narrative flow is going to be. It's easy to pick awesome artists to work with, but what would you say was your spark or your narrative through line when you were talking to artists about what you thought this should be?
7: The reason we were doing the show was really because we found out that the Lansing Art Gallery had closed and they had been doing this exhibition annually for several years. And we just wanted to pick up the torch and make sure that an exhibition like this, of this kind, could happen this year. And really felt like, why not? You know, my shows are always political. They're always trying to push the boundaries, trying to talk about the very moment that we're in. And 58 folks came through.

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1: Or hybridizes a feminine form with a piece of steak or meat, and then that is hung up from a meat hook on a clothing rack. So I made this piece back in 2023 following the overturning of Roe v. Wade. I was inspired to create this piece, thinking about how pretty much the current administration is trying to strip, take away anyone who has a uterus, doesn't have to be a female, but anyone who has a uterus or that type of autonomy to take away their reproductive rights. They don't want the rights to their body. And I was really interested in creating a form of empathy and care for those people affected by the overturning of Roe v. Wade. The form itself is sculpted from upcycled memory foam and then was color blocked with different women's clothing garments. And then the kind of secret holding the piece together is thousands of dressmaker pins. So it's not sewn together or crocheted like it does appear to be. But the tension holding everything together, I was ended up making a more commentary on the piece when I found out about the news of Roe v. Wade being overturned. It felt like just thousands of knives or needles getting pressed into my body. And with that, holding the piece together, I think, really amplifies that further. But you wouldn't know by looking at it. And just like how those people are affected, you don't know how severely they're affected. When you hear this news, you don't know if it's going to be a life or death situation for some people. So that was pretty much the overall intention with the piece. One thing I have noticed when it has been on display, everyone wants to touch it. Kids want to hug it. People want to touch it. And which adds a whole nother layer of depth to the piece, which I think is so interesting. But really, it does have such a soft form and appearance to it that you almost do want to hug it, and it invokes that sense of empathy from the audience.
2: The month of June and Pride is intended as a celebration, but obviously it's always been, since day one, it's always been about resistance and survival and survivance as well. Is there anything that you would say about where, you know, how it's hitting with you this year?
1: For Pride this year, you know, it feels like a very dark time. Every day I feel like I'm waking up to a new headline with either trans or LGBTQ plus people losing more rights or more fear coming into our lives. So it's scary and intimidating, but at the same time, this is not a time where we will be disappeared or hide away. We will never be silenced. This is the time to always push back further, amplify our voices. The tension between invisibility and visibility is really vital to this show. In right now, when so many LGBTQ plus lives are trying to be disappeared, silenced, this is the time where in this space, it's almost feels sacred to have all of these incredible queer artists from all over the state share this space, have this community to share our stories, connect with the community around us. Holding that space together, I think, is going to be really special.
2: Anna Marie, I wonder how, you know, some of the tensions that Caroline just talked about, the feeling that people are under immense amounts of pressure, legal pressure and social pressure right now, and the tension between visibility and invisibility, were these things that the curatorial team talked a lot about?
3: Yeah. I mean, I think in the past, this show has welcomed any kind of art. It has welcomed landscapes. It has welcomed photography. And we really wanted to take this show up a notch and really go directly into the experience of being in the LGBTQ community. And it's so important for folks to be able to also see themselves on a wall in a gallery. I think that was also really important. Yes, gathering together in community makes everybody stronger, but it also allows for community members to better understand their neighbors, better understand their friends. And for those who are feeling alienated, are uncomfortable in their own bodies, in their own skins, I think we all can relate to that. Every single person has moments of feeling disconnected and lonely and not seen and heard. And I think For anybody who is, you know, not sure how they feel about the community, I think everybody can relate with that. It's really important that we see each other right now, that we hold space for each other, that we accept each other. And, you know, I think the team really wanted to, you know, just find that place for collective visibility, but also understanding that we're all wrestling with individualism right now. We're on our own phones and we're all talking to you from different spaces, and spaces of unity and spaces of where all different voices can rise up as one and make something really beautiful. I think those are the things that we really need to be embracing right now. We really need to be coming together.
2: If you're just joining us, my guests today are Anna Marie Buhler, who's one of the curators of Visible, Vital, Unignorable, and Caroline Bell, one of the artists featured in the exhibition. This is a show that's going to be up at Avenue for the Arts in Grand Rapids all through the month of June. I wanted to ask if there were other themes or other stories that started percolating once the show was coming together, Anna Marie. Are there other works that you wanted to talk about, or other artists you're excited to work with who you hadn't before?
3: A piece that particularly resonated for all of the curators and the jury was a piece by Kate Anders. The two paintings that they put together, Put Hands On and In Arms, are about the power of the erotic as defined by Audre Lorde, sort of like the queer experience and self-determination. These pieces are hot pink figures. They're embracing and they're fighting, and there's a beautiful iconic sort of tension between them. They're really large and there's just a lot of movement and energy. They're kind of cartoonish. They feel like a dream, and they're just so compelling to see in person. We also, you know, you look at the measurements and you think you know what size things are, but we're so surprised by how things came in. And these pieces were like just the right size. They were exactly what we thought and just so perfect.
2: Caroline, is it unusual I don't know how it works in terms of where you tend to show your work, but is it common to be able to show with other queer artists in this way?
1: It's, you know, sometimes there's theme shows like this, which are always really great and exciting to be a part of. But this many queer artists, I'm not sure if I've been a part of an exhibition like this with so many before. So I'm really excited to be in this space. I've been in museums, festivals, different gallery spaces. But I think that this 106 gallery show is going to be really special with all these incredible different queer Michigan artists.
2: Caroline, I wanted to ask you a question about maybe your development and how you've come to express yourself visually. You know, a lot of artists, when they're in their first decade or so of creating, you know, there's a lot of technique things going on, people trying to get their 10,000 hours and really develop a mastery over the media that they work in. And I wonder, as you've been making and creating, was there a point at which my observation is that when artists are creating, they often, there are moments when it's just about the idea. And then as artists mature and develop, they seem to come up with different ways in which they're expressing their stories through their work. Would you say that there was a breakthrough moment when things went from being intuitive to intentional in your work?
1: Yes, absolutely. So I feel like growing up, I was always just interested in creating something, whether it was drawing, painting, doing whatever I could just to be creative. Then I think there was definitely a shift when I was in high school. I became more engaged, whether it was politically and socially, with my work and representing how I can create art that amplifies marginalized voices and communities and creates a form of resistance with my art. Going into that, I really found a lot of joy in just putting the heart of my work in empathy and experimentation. That's definitely the center of how I create. With one of my pieces that are on view in the show, Transcendence, it'll be a panel from that series I began last summer. And that piece was definitely inspired by one of my biggest breakthrough moments. I had the pleasure and honor of collaborating with the artist Castles down Washington, D.C. at the National Square Monument. And it was with over 100 trans individuals from around the whole world. And we came together and created one of the world's largest cyanotypes. And having that experience, I have looked up to Castles for over a decade, and being able to meet with them and collaborate them and became a friend with them was really something special. And I reached out to them last summer. I was like, I was so inspired by this collective work we were able to create together. Is it okay if I create like a ripple effect of this in Michigan and continue to print trans bodies? And they were overjoyed at the thought that I was going to continue their work and in my own adaptation. And so the panel that is on view is of my friend Mawson Moth, and it is printed on a queen size bed sheet. And if you're unfamiliar with the cyanotype process, it is basically an archival or predates the camera. And it is basically blue. If you've ever seen a blueprint, it is that same idea and process. So it is two incredible trans bodies etched on this bed sheet and then hung up in the window display. Next to this will be a collection of handprints that will be printed through a workshop I'll be hosting through this show called Our Hands, Our Stories. It will be an LGBTQ plus cyanotype workshop happening on June 6th from 12 to 3:30 p.m. So anyone from the queer community is invited to print their hands and will be invited to handwrite a note of what it is like in their experience, basically reflecting on how is your existence as a queer person a form of resistance under the current administration. Please use this space to reflect. Do you have any stories you'd like to amplify with this time? Please share your story of what it's like being a queer person during this time.
2: Castle's work, I didn't know that you had been involved in that collaboration. Castle's work is so iconic. I mean, yes. their artworks take human forms, you know, trans people's body forms, and just with all kinds of callbacks to like classical sculpture, and you know, really kind of normalizing and uplifting people's these bodies at the same time. Can you maybe share a little bit about what was going on with you internally when you were having that breakthrough on that project?
1: Oh, I mean, I just remember the night before just being so giddy, excited, just being in tears. I couldn't believe that I was one of the people selected and available to even travel and go down. My whole family was there to support me. All these people gathered around the National Monument. It was incredible. And the whole experience really harkened back to the AIDS quilt that was created. And the vocalist performance, Blood Is Here, was performing a vocal score. And the whole act was just so caring. We had leaders sprinkle rose petals along our bodies while Blood Is Here did a chant or musical score. The whole thing was just so incredible. We had these washing basins, so we all came together, agitated the giant cyanotype. The whole cyanotype ended up being about 60 feet by 15 feet, so it was gigantic with over 100 people from around the world that were all trans. And then we all had them up in the air, and we ran across the National Monument area, which was just so incredible, like a giant banner saying, like, we are here, you cannot get rid of us, we will always be here.
2: My guests have been Caroline Bell, one of the featured artists, and Anna Marie Buller, one of the curators for Visible, Vital, Unignorable, an exhibition that's going on at 106 Gallery in Grand Rapids, presented by Avenue for the Arts. This is happening between Friday, June 5th and closing on Saturday, June 27th. And there are lots of events. If you go to the Avenue for the Arts website, you won't miss out. There's a full listing of everything that's going on through the month of June. Caroline, Anna Marie, thank you so much for talking to us.
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0: That's it for Stateside for today. Our show's producers are Mike Blank, Ronia Cabin-Sugg, Michelle Jogashpolo, and April Van Buren. Our senior producer is Mercedes Mejia, and the executive producer is Laura Weber-Davis. Our interns are Molly Anderson and Nicholas Alumkal. Stateside's a production of Michigan Public. You can find out more about our work at michiganpublic.org. We're a broadcast service of the University of Michigan. Thank you so much for listening. 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
1: Good morning. It's 6 Eastern, 5 Central. I'm Liam Euland Joy, and this is Morning Edition for this Friday, the 5th day of June. In the forecast for today, we'll have mostly cloudy skies with a slight chance of showers through early afternoon, a chance of showers and thunderstorms by mid-afternoon, and highs from 72 to 78 degrees. Tonight, mostly cloudy with a chance of showers and slight chance of thunderstorms, lows in the mid-50s. Then tomorrow, we'll have mostly sunny skies with highs from 72 to 84 degrees. And finally, tomorrow night, mostly clear with lows 48 to 54 degrees. Currently in Menominee, it's 64 degrees and rainy. In Sault Ste. Marie, it's 60 degrees and mostly cloudy. Negaunee is mostly cloudy at 65 degrees. And in Marquette, it's 63 degrees and mostly cloudy.

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1: Live from NPR News in Washington, I'm Corva Coleman. After a marathon 18-hour vote, the Senate has passed a bill providing nearly $70 billion in immigration enforcement funds. As NPR's Barbara Sprunt reports, the vote showcased some divisions among Republicans.
2: The bill provides roughly $70 billion for immigration enforcement. Alaska Senator Lisa Murkowski was the only Republican who voted no. Many amendments proposed during the Votorama were focused on the Trump administration's proposal to create an anti-weaponization fund to pay out supporters who claim they've been wronged by the government. The fund drew bipartisan criticism, but all amendments to block the fund were defeated. A handful of Republicans joined Senate Democrats in voting to prevent construction of President Trump's ballroom, and the package now heads to the House, which could take it up as early as Monday. Barbara Sprunt, NPR News, the Capitol.
1: President Trump has announced a $700 million investment in coal, the Mountain West News Bureau's Hannah Merzbach reports.
3: U.S. coal production has declined by more than half in the past two decades. Now, Trump says he'll extend the life of 13 coal plants nationwide, plus open two new ones, restart another, and open a terminal in Oakland, California. That could export coal from western states such as Wyoming, whose Governor Mark Gordon says that'll help access the Asian market.
4: So to be able to open that Oakland port is absolutely essential for the lifeblood of our state and for our coal mines.
3: Supporters say Trump's latest coal investment will help keep electricity prices down, while the Environmental Defense Fund says it'll do the opposite and increase pollution. It comes as the administration blocks further development of wind and solar. For NPR News, I'm Hannah Merzbach in Jackson, Wyoming.
1: Officials in Romania say a maritime drone has been found in one of its ports on the Black Sea. It was in the civil port. The Romanian Defense Ministry says the drone self-detonated. There were no injuries. It's not known who owns this drone. A week ago,

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2: 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The time is now 6:04 Eastern. For Public Radio 19 News, I'm Liam Ulan-Joy. Marquette City Police have released the name of the suspect in Tuesday's alleged shooting in Marquette and police chase to Negaunee, which ended in the suspect's vehicle on fire. Officials say 31-year-old Trevor Restivo of Marquette sustained injuries when his vehicle crashed into a diesel pump at the Christ gas station in Negaunee. He was taken to UPHS Marquette for treatment and released into police custody Wednesday. Restivo is lodged in the Marquette County Jail on multiple charges, including two counts of assault with intent to murder. The victim who sustained gunshot wounds is a 33-year-old Marquette man. He was taken to UPHS Marquette for treatment and remains hospitalized. The victim who sustained minor injuries during the disturbance is a 68-year-old Marquette man. He was taken to UPHS Marquette for treatment of non-gunshot-related injuries and then released. Governor Gretchen Whitmer has reappointed Matt Wiese of Marquette to the Michigan Domestic and Sexual Violence Prevention and Treatment Board. The board coordinates and monitors programs and services for the prevention of domestic and sexual violence and the treatment of victims of domestic and sexual violence. It also administers grants awarded under the Violence Against Women Act, the Family Violence Prevention and Services Act, and other governmental and non-governmental entities. Currently judge of the 25th Circuit Court, Wiese graduated from NMU with a bachelor's degree in political science and psychology before earning his Juris Doctor from Vermont Law School. His term expires December 4th, 2028. In the forecast from the National Weather Service office for today, we'll have mostly cloudy skies, a slight chance of showers through early afternoon, chance of showers and thunderstorms by mid-afternoon with highs 72 to 78. Tonight, mostly cloudy with a chance of showers and slight chance of thunderstorms, lows in the mid-50s. And then tomorrow, we'll have mostly sunny skies with highs from 72 to 84. Finally, tomorrow night, mostly clear conditions and lows from 48 to 54 degrees. Currently in Copper Harbor, it's 54 degrees and mostly cloudy. In Escanaba, it's 60 degrees with some rain. Gwin is mostly cloudy at 64 degrees. And in Marquette, it's 63 degrees and mostly cloudy. Coming up at 6:21 Eastern, as the cost of living rises, service workers in popular coastal areas like the Florida Keys are priced out of housing and have trouble making ends meet. That story's coming up at 6:21 Eastern. 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It's 6:07 Eastern.

0: It's Morning Edition from NPR News. I'm Michelle Martin.
1: And I'm Steve Inskeep. The congressional Republicans who challenged the president's agenda this week broke with tradition.
0: Most Republican lawmakers said little about military intervention in Venezuela and Iran, troops in American cities, sweeping immigration crackdowns, the dismantling of agencies, and the consolidation of power in the executive office. Now, there are small signs of pushback against a president who's been the dominant force in the Republican Party for a decade.
1: NPR's Franco Ordonez is covering this. Franco, good morning.
2: Good morning, Steve.
1: I want to emphasize small signs of pushback, but what's happening?
2: Yeah, a few examples. I mean, from the last couple of days where Trump may have pushed the envelope a little bit too far. I mean, one was when Trump tapped a housing agency official, Bill Pulte, who has no experience in intelligence, being tapped to be the acting director of national intelligence, a position charged with coordinating more than a dozen intelligence agencies. I mean, Pulte is better known for going after Trump's political enemies. I mean, one senator, Tom Tillis of North Carolina, called him an incendiary attack dog on CNBC. Trump also announced that he'd like to nominate his former personal attorney, Todd Blanche, as attorney general. It was Blanche who

0: champion that very unpopular anti-weaponization fund. I mean, critics called it a slush fund for Trump supporters who felt victimized by the government, including those convicted of January 6th crimes, on top of several Republicans who balked at the fund in the Senate. I mean, just one more example, Steve. In the House, four Republicans joined with Democrats to rebuke Trump over the war in Iran.
1: Yeah, and that's a rare one where enough Republicans actually voted for something that would pass. Why are some Republicans finding their voices?
0: Well, I mean, it comes down to politics and a bit of the calendar. I mean, Trump was obviously never really a consensus builder. He always led through fear of retribution. And his ability to kind of unify these swaths of the Republican Party, as well as bring into the fold new voters, was the reason he won in 2016 and 2024. But we're in a different period right now, even from just 2 years ago. Much of that is due to the war in Iran that Trump initiated. And polls show Americans, including some Republicans, are souring on the president's leadership, particularly the economy. I mean, gas prices, as we've reported, have risen to more than $4 a gallon, and that's making everything more expensive.
1: Just as the midterms are coming.
0: Yeah, exactly. I mean, all this plays into the midterms. I was talking with John McHenry, a veteran Republican strategist. He told me it's normal to accept a little distance from the president at this point after the primaries.
2: Part of what's going on, though, is that we are largely through the primaries, where the president can do the most damage to people who cross him within his own party, and moving on to the general, where I think some people either feel a little bit more vulnerable or feel like they need to, you know, in a year that doesn't look great for Republicans right now, want to establish their own record.
1: Is the president a lame duck then?
0: Well, I mean, I think that's a little bit early to say. I mean, he's come back so many times before, after the 2020 election, after the January 6th riots. And frankly, Steve, a lot could change in the next few months, especially if the war in Iran ends and gas prices go down. I mean, Trump could be looking better politically if the economy improves.
1: NPR's Frank Ordonez, thanks so much.
0: Thank you, Steve.
3: Let's bring in somebody who is watching what voters think of the president's agenda. Jim Hobart is a Republican pollster and partner at Public Opinion Strategies. He's worked on many GOP gubernatorial and Senate campaigns. And let me mention for this interview, he's not doing work for the White House, and he was nice enough to stop by our studios in Washington, D.C. Jim Hobart, good morning. Thanks for coming.
4: Good morning. Great to be here.
3: So we've watched the president slip in some prominent polls. For example, The Economist tracks polling by YouGov and says Trump hit a new low this week, a net approval rating of minus 25. So why do you think voters are souring on him? So that's the first question. And of course, I need you to tell us which voters, because as we just heard, the president's been very persuasive in Republican primaries for the most part. Republican voters have followed his lead on some of those things. So why are voters souring on him, and which voters are we talking about?
4: I think you are seeing some slippage, and it's largely due to the war in Iran, especially how that is playing further into cost concerns that voters have, right? I always say that gas prices are the one price that everyone sees essentially on a billboard. So voters are very aware of gas prices. But to your other point, I think it's important to note that the president remains incredibly popular with the majority of Republican voters, especially the types of voters who vote in Republican primaries.
3: Okay, but so now primaries are for the most part over. So now we're moving into the general, okay? Franco mentioned several Senate Republicans who say they oppose the administration's anti-weaponization fund, like Susan Collins of Maine, Dan Sullivan of Alaska. But so now that these folks are, for the most part, past their primaries, are they more likely to sort of be more outspoken, people who are in close races, for example?
4: Well, I think that's going to ultimately work to their advantage, right? Looking at the vote last night, when you're running, especially in a state like Maine, like Susan Collins, but Dan Sullivan's going to have a tough race. There's some other senators. It's really nice to be able to take a vote that says, hey, no, I stood up to the president, right, to show some independence from the president.
3: But are they taking these votes knowing that they're going to lose? Is it mainly symbolic? Or does this signal some real disagreement?
4: I think it's both things, right? Like, look, these are smart senators. I think Susan Collins just cast her 10,000th vote. Like, she knows how to count votes, right? But she recognizes that, hey, maybe this isn't where she is personally politically too. But there's also some probably some campaign calculus to it as well.
3: So some Republican senators have balked at President Trump's decision-making on appointments. The president said he'd try to promote his former private attorney, Todd Blanche, from acting attorney general to attorney general. He brought in mortgage chief Bill Pulte as acting director of national intelligence. Now, on Thursday, the president said he won't actually nominate Pulte for the permanent intel job. You know, what's the takeaway here? Is it that it might be hard to get somebody like Pulte confirmed, or are the senators trying to send a bigger message?
4: I think it's both. I think you have some senators who have a little more freedom because they've lost their primaries or because they're retiring, and so they're a little more willing to push back against the president. And then also, I think that it is, again, they can count votes just as well, right? They know they're going to lose a handful of Republican votes. They're going to lose all the Democratic votes. So it's helpful to not force a president to put someone to a vote that that's not going to win.
3: Now, I'm curious of what you think is breaking through with voters. I mean, as you know, people have pointed out, a lot of people understand this, people get their information from different places, right? A lot of the news outlets that are preferred by Republican primary voters or conservative voters or the president's base, they don't really report on the things that some of the other news outlets do, at least not to the same degree. The president's undertaken a host of projects that he says are going to beautify the nation's capital, the gold embellishments in the White House, plans for this arch, yesterday announcing a pedestrian bridge to connect the Lincoln Memorial to the Potomac River. We can play a clip of that.
5: It's called the Promenade. It'll be the Promenade. They want to call it the Trump Promenade, but I don't know if I want to do that. But it's going to be beautiful. It's a beautiful project.
3: Do voters, including those who voted for Trump in the past, do they embrace these priorities? Do they notice things like this? Or does it seem a little out of touch with the things that you pointed out that people care about, like gas prices and food prices?
4: I think it's there's some voters who are going to be supportive of what the president is doing no matter what, especially given the way he talks about it, beautifying Washington, D.C., cleaning up their city. They're going to be like, yeah, you know, this is what the president should have been doing and only Trump could have gotten it done. Then there's going to be other voters more in the middle, certainly Democratic voters who say, hey, why is he prioritizing this when he can be prioritizing other things? So, again, like so much, the base is always going to be with him. Swing voters, at least right now, a little bit more of a challenge.
3: Who's the bigger group, though?
4: His base is essentially about 40%, so it's of the country. So it's certainly a larger group, but in a midterm election, it's the swing voters who are going to decide whether it's a good night for Republicans or a bad night.
3: So, for 20 seconds here, do Republican voters on the whole, or do people like yourself who advise candidates who are running in this environment? Would you like the president to be changing his message to get away from these sort of personal preoccupations into other things, or does it really matter?
4: I think midterm elections are always hard for the party that controls the White House. So could the president be talking about some things differently? Sure, but there's only so much you can do.
3: That's Jim Hobart. He's a partner at Public Opinion Strategies. Thank you so much.
4: Sure. Thank you.
1: Albania is heading into a fifth day of protests over a planned luxury resort. President Trump's daughter Ivanka and son-in-law Jared Kushner are involved with this development. Megan Williams reports.
6: They're calling it the Flamingo Revolution. Plastic replicas of the pink birds bobbed above the crowds in Tirana, Albania this week as thousands protested a resort deal they say has moved ahead with little transparency. Some held signs reading, Ivanka, keep your hands away from Narta. The estimated $1.6 billion project would cover a former military island and a pristine stretch of coastline near the Hoza Narta wetlands, home to endangered birds, Mediterranean monk seals, and other wildlife. It's linked to Jared Kushner and Ivanka Trump, who recently said on a podcast they, quote, have 5 miles of beachfront. A spokesperson says the site is being developed by Cezanne Real Estate Company and that investors connected to Kushner's affinity partners are involved in their personal capacity. Developers say they will move ahead responsibly, but Jamal Jeri, with an Albanian NGO that monitors the wetlands, says there has been no consultation. He says the area was cordoned off with barbed wire fencing with no warning and private security brought in.
7: We saw these machines going on the field. Every day they were putting concrete, gravel, and we immediately started to ask for the construction permit and other documentation, but none of the institutions gave us nothing.
6: Prime Minister Edi Rama says Albania, one of Europe's poorest countries, must stay open to investors as it pushes to join the European Union by
8: 2030.
6: There is no chance that this investment will stop as long as I'm here, he said this week. Many Albanians want jobs tourism can bring. But anti-corruption prosecutors are now looking into questionable legal changes the government made to the status of protected areas. And protesters say they'll keep taking to the streets. For NPR News, I'm Megan Williams.
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9: It's 6:19 Eastern. I'm Liam Eula-Joy. Coming up on the program at 6:35, President Trump's former National Security Advisor John Bolton, now a vocal critic of the president, has agreed to plead guilty to mishandling classified information. Again, that story's coming up at 6:35 on Morning Edition. In the forecast from the National Weather Service Office Marquette for today, we'll have mostly cloudy skies with a slight chance of showers through early afternoon, a chance of showers and thunderstorms by mid-afternoon, and highs from 72 to 78. Tonight, mostly cloudy with a chance of showers and slight chance of thunderstorms, lows in the mid-50s. Then tomorrow, mostly sunny with highs 72 to 84, and tomorrow night, mostly clear with lows from 48 to 54 degrees. Right now in Ishpeming, it's 64 degrees and mostly cloudy. In Manistique, it's 57 degrees with showers in the vicinity. There are showers in the vicinity of Munising, which is at 61 degrees. And in Marquette, it's 63 degrees and mostly cloudy.
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1: 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I'm Steve Inskeep.
14: And I'm Michelle Martin. Good morning. Many Americans are feeling the pinch of inflation and high housing costs. But in the Florida Keys, one of the nation's unique coastal areas, service workers are finding it especially hard to make ends meet and pay their rent. David Ovalle has this report.
15: Reagan Bush Rodriguez works 40 hours a week at a Cuban restaurant in Key Largo, Florida. It's the first town in the island chain south of Miami that stretches more than 100 miles between the Gulf and the Atlantic. Today, he's making coffee for a tourist from South Carolina.
16: Hey, boss, man, anything else?
17: Perfect.
16: You have a good one?
17: We're good. Thank you very much.
16: Thank you.
15: Workers like Rodriguez are vital here. They serve tourists from around the world who come to boat, snorkel, fish, and sunbathe. Rodriguez is 25 and loves working in the Keys. He attends community college here. But he can't actually live here.
16: In a perfect world, yeah. Yeah, the view's amazing, the water's nice, but it was a little too expensive.
15: Rodriguez commutes from the southern end of Miami, where he lives in a small $800 a month efficiency apartment. He drives 45 minutes to work and earns $11 an hour.
16: I'm spending about $45 every 2 days, every other day on just some gas. So it's brutal.
15: Florida used to be one of the more affordable states to live in. But in recent years, it has not escaped soaring rents and home prices, says Sam Staley, an economist at Florida State University.
8: Trends in Florida are going the wrong way. Actually, in most of the counties in Florida, we're finding that housing markets are tighter and housing prices are going up.
15: Affordable housing has been a problem here in Monroe County for a long time because of the island's unique geography. There's little land to develop. Construction costs more. Officials are mindful of preserving the pristine natural environment that attracts visitors. Last year, the county tried a novel approach to make a small dent in the lack of housing for workers.
18: Thanks so much for coming down to the beautiful South Cliff Estate. We're right
15: That's
18: here.
15: Monroe County Commissioner Holly Rashai. She's giving a tour of South Cliff Estates, a complex of one-bedroom apartments reserved for service and hospitality workers. The county bought it for $7.5 million.
18: As you can see, you know, got a full living room, can have a little dinette area, full kitchen, bathroom. Again, everything is brand new.
15: But there's one problem. The county can't find renters. When officials listed the units last August, rent was priced at nearly $3,000 a month.
18: That just did not sit well with me. That didn't sit well with the rest of my commissioners. And I don't think it sat very well with our community because we didn't get any takers.
15: The county dropped the price to a little under $2,000 a month. That's average rent for a one-bedroom apartment in the Keys. There's been a couple applicants, but still, no one lives here. A few miles up the road, Rodriguez said he hadn't heard of South Cliff Estates. He says even at the reduced price, it's not practical as he finishes school to one day become a police officer.
16: Everything's too expensive, especially the Keys. So because of that, I plan to move north in the future.
15: Rodriguez isn't sure how far north he'll go. He says he could move to another state altogether. For NPR News, I'm David Ovalle in Key Largo.
1: It's Friday, which is when we hear from StoryCorps. In the 1980s, Brad Jackna worked as a carpenter in Florida alongside his friend Kip.
19: We were the bad guy biker type. You know, the tattoos, the long hair, the earrings. Everybody always thought we were tough.
1: While they were building a house one day, they saw a toddler, Tom Copeland, fall into a nearby pond. More than 30 years later, Jackna reunited with Copeland at StoryCorps.
19: I looked out the window and saw you out playing by the water. I didn't like it, but went back to work. Happened to look out the window again, and I didn't see you. And then all of a sudden, I saw a little glimmer in the water, you know, a little splash and movement. And I turned and looked at Kip, and I said, the kid's in the water. We were on the second floor, and the stairs weren't in yet. So we just jumped off and ran, and Kip dives in. I went around, and I remember I grabbed you and picked you up, and you were limp. Mm. You were not breathing.
20: I must have been under the water for a scary amount of time.
19: It seemed like a long time, but it only could have been seconds. And I was slapping you on the back, and you started coughing, and I heard you catch that first breath of air.
20: It's pretty clear to me that without you and Kip being there working on that house that day, I wouldn't be sitting here right now. Did you and Kip talk a lot about that day as the years went on?
19: He had the newspaper's article in his shop on the wall, and it was in a frame. And we'd talk about it once in a while. You know, well, I wonder what happened to him. You know, I wonder what he's doing. So I happened to look up your name, and sure as all heck, you came up, and I see a grown young man, and damn, maybe I did have something to do with something good. So that's when I messaged you.
20: Of course, I hadn't known anything about you up to that point. So it was really exciting to hear from you. Can you tell me a little bit about your friend Kip? I never had the opportunity to meet him, and sadly I won't.
19: He's been gone 2 years, other than like a brother. He was one hell of a loving father, and he had a raspy voice, you know, and he talked loud. There was no whisper in that man. So if he had a secret, he had to leave the building, not the room.
20: You think Kip might say if he had a chance to meet me?
19: I know he'd give you a hug and say he's happy. I'm just glad that you're alive and breathing, and Kip and I both had a small part in it. I have not been the nicest person that people would want to meet. I'm a big mouth, but it makes me feel good inside for something that didn't take 5 minutes, but it's lasted a lifetime.
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1: Death Cab for Cutie frontman Ben Gibbard was working on the band's latest project while going through a divorce. 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
3: 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Coming up at 6:45 Eastern, Wait, Wait, Don't Tell Me welcomes its newest scorekeeper this weekend. Alzo Slade succeeds Bill Curtis. Again, that's coming up at 6:45. It's currently 6:30. The news is next.
4: Live from NPR News in Washington, I'm Dave Mattingly. The Senate has agreed to fund federal immigration enforcement for the next 3 years through the end of President Trump's second term. The vote was 52-47, with one Republican voting with Democrats. The $70 billion package funds U.S. Immigration and Customs Enforcement as well as the Border Patrol. It now heads to the House. Hezbollah is rejecting a renewed ceasefire announced this week by the Israeli and Lebanese governments. The militant group wants Israel to withdraw its forces, as NPR's Jane Arraf reports.
5: The leader of the Iran-backed group, which was not part of the talks, said in a statement that negotiations between Lebanon and Israel were, quote, absurd, humiliating, and insulting. The two countries agreed Wednesday in Washington to a ceasefire that stipulated that Hezbollah, but not Israel, stop attacks. The agreement also called for a demilitarized zone in parts of southern Lebanon, now occupied by Israeli forces. Hezbollah leader Naim Qassem said the demand for its fighters to leave southern Lebanon while under attack would mean, quote, surrender, defeat, and achieving the enemy's goals. Jane Arraf, NPR News, Beirut.
4: Iran has cited Israeli military operations in southern Lebanon as a factor in efforts to extend its ceasefire with the U.S. This is NPR News from Washington. Ukraine's President Volodymyr Zelensky is proposing face-to-face talks with Russian President Vladimir Putin to try to end their war. Zelensky called for the meeting in an open letter addressed to Putin. President Trump is endorsing a Zelensky-Putin meeting, saying yesterday they should get it done. A new poll from NPR and Ipsos finds teachers across the U.S. are concerned about how artificial intelligence will affect students as AI plays a larger role in the classroom. Lee Gaines reports.
6: Nearly 3 in 4 educators say they believe AI has bigger implications for education than past technological innovations like the internet or computers. Mallory Newell is a senior vice president with Ipsos.
7: We're in an environment where teachers feel like this is going to fundamentally reshape the future of education moving forward.
6: The poll shows students aren't widely using AI in the classroom, at least not yet. Meanwhile, a majority of teachers say they've used AI to help with their own work tasks. But more than half say AI makes it harder for students to learn critical thinking skills. And the majority also think AI is mostly just a shortcut for students to avoid doing more work. For NPR News, I'm Lee Gaines.
4: American Airlines says it's temporarily suspending some of its summer routes because of high jet fuel prices. I'm Dave Mattingly, NPR News in Washington.
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12: It's Morning Edition from NPR News. I'm Michelle Martin.
13: And I'm Steve Inskeep. John Bolton agreed to plead guilty.
12: Bolton once served as President Trump's national security advisor. He later became a tough critic of the president's. His plea for mishandling classified information would resolve the criminal case the Justice Department brought against Bolton last year.
13: NPR Justice correspondent Ryan Lucas has the unclassified version of this story. He's in our studio, Studio 31. Ryan, thanks for coming by.
14: Good morning, Steve.
13: What were the charges against Bolton?
14: So look, Bolton was indicted in October on 18 criminal counts for retention and transmission of national defense information. And the allegations in the indictment date to his time as national security advisor, as you said, in Trump's first term. Now, prosecutors say that Bolton regularly took handwritten notes about what he was doing on a daily basis as national security advisor. So things that he was hearing in meetings with U.S. intelligence officials, military officials, or in talks with foreign leaders. And then he would send that very sensitive information, some of it highly classified, to two family members, either in text messages or in email. And I will also say that FBI agents discovered digital or printed copies of some of that at his home.
13: Okay, so lots of evidence to back up the allegations. What is the agreement then?
14: So first off, it's important to say that this is a tentative plea deal. It would still have to be signed off on by a judge. But a person familiar with the matter tells me that under the plea deal, Bolton would plead guilty to a single count of retaining classified information. He would also face a fine of a little more than $2 million. And he could face anywhere from zero prison time to up to 5 years in prison. But that is much, much less than if he had taken this case to trial and been found guilty. Now, a judge, as I said, has to still approve any plea deal. And ultimately, it's the judge who's going to decide on Bolton's sentence. Now, I reached out to the Justice Department. It declined to comment, other than referring me to a court notice scheduling a rearrangement for Bolton at the end of the month. And that is something that often signals that a plea deal has been agreed to.
13: People will remember the backstory here. The FBI searched President Trump's residence when he was out of office a few years ago. He was found to be keeping classified information on a stage, in a bathroom. The case against him was thrown out by a judge that he appointed. Now, is there some irony that Trump's Justice Department, that he closely controls, would pursue Bolton over classified information?
14: Well, look, Bolton has said that he thinks that he is being targeted for political reasons, for being a very outspoken critic of President Trump. Mm-hmm. That is Bolton's view. But look, former prosecutors, former senior intelligence officials who I have spoken with think that this case against Bolton has real legal merit. The investigation, it's important to say, began under the Biden administration. It continued under Trump. The indictment is 26 pages long. It has detailed allegations in it. And it's important to say that the process that led to Bolton's indictment was normal. And that is very different from, say, the first prosecution of former FBI Director James Comey or New York State Attorney General Letitia James. Remember, they were indicted last year after Trump publicly called on the Justice Department to go after them.
13: Right.
14: Career prosecutors thought those cases were weak. They were overruled. And ultimately, those cases were tossed after court found the prosecutor who secured them was unlawfully put in place. So the list of the president's perceived enemies who have been targeted by the Justice Department is long. And one of the side effects of the Justice Department that is seen as targeting political enemies is that even when an investigation is legitimate, it can be perceived by the public as being driven by politics and revenge.
13: Ryan, thanks for the insights and for going through the differences there. Really appreciate it.
14: Thank you.
13: NPR's Ryan Lucas.
12: The U.S. has counted about 2,000 measles cases so far this year. Still, more parents than ever before are opting their kids out of vaccines. Michigan used to have one of the highest school vaccination exemption rates, so public officials made it harder for parents to opt out. It worked until it didn't. Kate Wells with our partner KFF Health News explains.
15: Michigan is a state where you can opt your kid out of vaccines for pretty much any reason. And so for many years, if you were trying to register your kid for school and you forgot to get them that tetanus booster.
16: You know, at the last minute, oops, I forgot to do this. I'm just going to sign a waiver and be done with it.
15: Norm Hess is the executive director of the Michigan Association for Local Public Health.
0: That's not really the way we want parents to make decisions on this issue.
15: So in 2014, health officials created a new rule for parents wanting a waiver for religious or personal reasons. The parents first had to attend a vaccine education session at the local health department in person.
16: Essentially, sit, listen to an educational session and then sign a waiver that goes into their record.
15: Dr. Juan Marquez is a local county medical director in the Ann Arbor area. Initially, this new process worked. Fewer parents were getting these waivers. But some parents felt like these education sessions were insulting. Jennifer Wartz is a Republican state representative. At a vaccine choice rally last year, she talked about her experience as a mom attending an education session.
17: It was very demeaning. I had a very negative experience there simply because we made the choices that we felt were best for each one of our children.
15: Then when the pandemic hit, the anger and animosity around lockdowns and mandates really spilled into these sessions. Marquez, the county medical director, says they became unsafe for staff.
16: You can imagine to come through a session, sit through, have somebody yell at you or, you know, just say not nice things to your face and just kind of sit through hours of that. It's demoralizing.
15: Last fall at a high school north of Detroit, a dad refused to get the waiver for his kids. The school said, look, to keep them legally enrolled here, we need that waiver. This led to a series of confrontations and the principal called the police. The sheriff's deputy even drove to the dad's house. Here's the deputy, Kevin Smith, during a follow-up call with the dad as recorded on his body cam.
18: You got to go through the health department and do their stupid 10-minute course and sign your stupid waiver to have your kids enrolled.
15: This year, health officials in that county, St. Clair County, decided to just flat out drop this requirement. It's now the first county to make vaccine waivers available entirely online. Dr. Remington Nevin is the medical director.
19: Parents who have felt coerced, parents who have felt pressured into getting vaccines, they are going to experience a new era of vaccine choice in St. Clair County.
15: And state health officials are not fighting the change. In fact, the state has helped more than 30 counties switch to online education sessions. Here's a clip from the online session the state helped develop.
20: For diseases that spread easily, a few unvaccinated people can start an outbreak.
15: After that, parents still have to go to their local health department, but only to get the waiver signed. The goal now is to try to meet people where they are, offer information, and don't burn bridges. But the growing number of people opting out of vaccines worries Dr. Natasha Bagdasarian, the state's chief medical executive, especially given recent measles outbreaks in Michigan.
21: When one of these measles cases ends up in a low immunization community, that's when the ember really has a chance to expand and become a wildfire.
15: She says in some Michigan schools now, as many as 70% of students are not fully vaccinated. In Ann Arbor, Michigan, I'm Kate Wells.
12: 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This is NPR News.
3: It's 6:42 Eastern. Good morning. I'm Liam Ulan-Joy for Public Radio 19 News. The manufacturer of firefighting foam that contaminated the water supply in northeast Wisconsin with PFAS chemicals for decades has agreed to a $10 million settlement with the state. Wisconsin's governor and attorney general, both Democrats, announced the deal yesterday. Governor Tony Evers hailed the settlement with Tyco Fire Products as a historic and important milestone in the fight for clean water. The settlement comes as communities across the country are struggling with PFAS contamination. PFAS are often referred to as forever chemicals because they resist breaking down, whether in well water or the environment. Michigan Senate leadership wants to change how the state chooses board membership for its three biggest universities. The Michigan Public Radio Network's Colin Jackson has more.
22: Democratic Senator Sam Singh says issues like sexual assault scandals and feuds between boards and their presidents show the need for change.
23: If we don't take action, these issues are going to continue to
1: occur time and time again.
22: That change would require voters to approve a state constitutional amendment, and getting one on the ballot needs a supermajority in both legislative chambers. Democratic Representative Samantha Steckloff says boards at Michigan State, Wayne State, and the University of Michigan should remain elected.
2: What makes Michigan so unique and why our universities are so successful is because our university boards in our regions are held accountable by the people.
22: A House vote on a competing measure failed this week. I'm Colin Jackson in Lansing.
3: In the forecast from the National Weather Service Office Marquette for today, we'll have mostly cloudy skies with a slight chance of showers through early afternoon, a chance of showers and thunderstorms by mid-afternoon with highs 72 to 78. Then tonight we'll have mostly cloudy skies again with a chance of showers and slight chance of thunderstorms, lows in the mid-50s. Moving on to tomorrow, mostly sunny conditions in the forecast with highs from 72 to 84 degrees. Finally, tomorrow night, mostly clear skies with lows from 48 to 54 degrees. It's 64 and mostly cloudy in Ishpeming. It's 64 and rainy in Menominee. Iron Mountain is cloudy at 64 degrees. And in Marquette, it's 63 degrees and mostly cloudy. It's 6:45 Eastern. Edition.
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12: I'm Michelle Martin.
14: And I'm A. Martinez. The NPR News quiz, Wait, Wait, Don't Tell Me, is entering a new era.
5: I'm legendary anchorman Bill Curtis.
14: The show's beloved scorekeeper of 12 years, Bill Curtis, retired after taping his final episode last month. Here's host Peter Sagal saying his goodbyes.
23: And he has said the most ridiculous things in that most serious of voices. And
14: while there's no replacement for Bill Curtis, he will have a successor.
24: I'm the man they bring in when Bill Curtis gets busted for claiming Peter as a dependent. I'm Alzo Slade, and here's your host.
14: That is comedian and former philosophy professor Alzo Slade. He's a familiar voice on Wait, Wait, having appeared on the show many times. And this weekend, he officially becomes America's favorite judge. First off, congratulations. My goodness, I talked to Bill a little while ago. Now I'm talking to you. It feels like I'm like a boy entering puberty with your two voices that I have to contend with.
25: I will. There's no comparison to Bill's velvety, buttery voice. You know, I'm just going to have to, you know, step in and do my own thing. You know, it's funny because people are like, Alzo, do you sing? I'm saying, no, I'm the guy on the R&B album that just talks. You
14: know? Yeah. Every R&B album needs that, though. Now, you know, I used to be in sports, so I used to, like, deal with a lot of sportscasters, especially sportscasters that have been with one team for, like, decades, you know?
25: Right.
14: I'm always fascinated by the person that has to replace that beloved, long-time broadcaster, because as much as people are going to be excited about you, there's going to be some people that are like, well, he's not Bill Curtis.
25: I feel like I've been called up from the minors to replace a Hall of Famer. You know what I'm saying? And I'll tell you a story I told Peter the other day. Let's say 10 times I've subbed in for Bill Curtis. And at least 7 out of those 10 times, people will come up to me and say, we were really hoping to see Bill, but you did a great job. No, but it's all jokes aside, Bill said something special to me. He's like, Alzo, you could bring things to this role that I wasn't able to, and we'll figure out what those things will be.
14: Have you figured out what some of those things are?
25: Well, there's a considerable amount of difference between Bill and I. And since it's radio, people won't be able to tell, I don't think. Well, you know, it's an NPR crowd. They don't hear color anyway. So
14: Now, the main job of the scorekeeper, of course, is to keep score. Panelists are quizzed on events in the news, and at the end of the show, the scorekeeper announces how well they've done. So you also have a particular approach to this aspect of the job, so let's have a listen to that.
23: Alzo, did Dulce do well enough to win?
25: No, not really.
23: No. Alzo, did Luke do well enough to win?
25: Absolutely not.
23: Uh-huh. Alzo, did Adam Burke do well enough to win?
24: Nope. We did pretty bad, actually.
4: You see, some might say also that that is mean. I say that's just tough love.
25: Yeah, this tough love. And I think it's important to let them know that there's always room for improvement.
4: Oh, yeah, of course. I mean, so you're right next time. Yeah.
25: Exactly.
4: So also, I'm going to give you one last question here. Did I do enough to keep my job? You're the scorekeeper. You tell me.
25: Absolutely not.
4: Well,
25: hey, there's always room for improvement.
4: Thank you. Also, Slade is a new judge and scorekeeper for Wait, Wait, Don't Tell Me from NPR and WBEZ in Chicago. He makes his debut this weekend. Also, thank you very much.
25: Thanks for having me. You're a class act. Appreciate it.
6: 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I'm Amy Martinez.
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3: It's 6:49 Eastern. Coming up in local news, Marquette City Police have released the name of the suspect in Tuesday's alleged shooting in Marquette, and police chased a Negaunee, which ended in the suspect's vehicle on fire. Governor Gretchen Whitmer has reappointed Matt Wiese of Marquette to the Michigan Domestic and Sexual Violence Prevention and Treatment Board. And at 7:07 Eastern, Senate Republicans worked overnight to try to pass ICE funding. Trump's agenda tests the limits of some lawmakers' support. And John Bolton pleads guilty to mishandling classified information. Those stories and more coming up on Morning Edition.

0: Next time on Peninsula Performances, we'll highlight an NMU Wind Ensemble and Symphonic Band concert from April of 2024. A notable concert featuring the final time that Dr. Stephen Grugin would take the stage to lead the two groups. We'll hear music of Darius Milhaud, Leonard Bernstein, Clifton Williams, and more. We'll also hear excerpts of a February 2024 Piano Duos concert. I'm Kurt Hosworth, your host. 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
3: From Marketplace, I'm Nancy Marshall-Genzer in Washington. A week from today, if nothing changes, SpaceX will go public in what's expected to be the biggest IPO ever. Anthropic has also filed for an IPO. OpenAI is moving in that direction, too. With all the hype around these companies, should retail investors, that is, regular people, get in on these IPOs or not? Marketplace's Samantha Fields reports.
4: When Apple went public in 1980, shares were $22. If you'd bought $1,000 worth back then and held it, you would have about $3 million today. Kathleen Hanley at Lehigh University says buying and holding is generally a good investing strategy. But with these big hyped IPOs,
5: I think many investors think, oh, I'm going to, you know, make a huge profit off this and sell it right away.
4: And she says that often doesn't work out for regular people, most of whom can only buy stock on the secondary market once the price has already shot up.
5: For the most part, one should not expect short-run profits right after trading. We know that many of these firms underperform,
4: meaning their share price declines after they go public. Jay Ritter directs the IPO initiative at the University of Florida. He says for all the Apples, Amazons, and NVIDIAs of the world,
6: there have also, over the years, been hundreds of other highly touted tech companies that now you never have heard of because they haven't lived up to all of the potential.
4: As for SpaceX, Anthropic, and OpenAI,
6: these are great companies. A great company doesn't automatically mean it's a great investment.
4: When the initial valuation and stock price is so high, Ritter says it can take a long time to pay off. Take Apple.
6: It jumped on the first day of trading about 30%.
4: And then he says it largely underperformed for the next two decades. I'm Samantha Fields for Marketplace.
3: Anthropic is urging the biggest AI developers to agree ahead of time on how to respond if AI systems learn how to improve themselves quickly. Anthropic wants to create a plan for a coordinated slowdown or pause in development. Marketplace's Nova Safo has more.
7: Anthropic touted the growing capabilities of its own artificial intelligence while announcing that its research arm, the Anthropic Institute, is studying ways to slow down AI development in case of a need for a global coordinated response. The startup warned of full recursive self-improvement. In plain language, AI autonomously building its own next version. That is currently not possible, Anthropic said, and it's not inevitable AI will ever reach that capability. But it's urging so-called frontier labs to agree to a coordinated response, adding that a unilateral pause by one company alone would have limited impact. In February, Anthropic loosened its own safety standards around when to deploy new AI versions, saying it risked getting left behind by competitors. I'm Nova Safo for Marketplace.
3: Let's do the numbers. The Dow, S&P, and NASDAQ futures are mixed in the 1 to 8 tenths percent range, with the Dow future up 72 points. The 10-year Treasury yield is up at 4.48%.
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3: If the tag on your shirt says Made in Italy, there's a good chance it comes from a small city of just under 200,000 people near Florence. Prato, Italy is where thousands of companies produce clothes and accessories for brands from fast fashion to luxury goods. Brands like Gucci, Zara, and Fendi. Many of the workers making these things are immigrants working long hours with few or no benefits. Alisa Roth reports on how some of those workers are organizing to fight for better conditions.
8: The tents sit in the hot sun on a side street in the industrial area of Prato. Inside them, there are jumbled mattresses, blankets, and sleeping bags. Francesca Ciuffi is an organizer with the union Suit Cobas.
9: Basically, we place ourselves in front of the factories and we stay there 24/7 and we block the production until we get a result.
8: They're camped out in front of a factory that presses and packages finished clothes. Its metal doors closed and locked, shut down by the strike. In 2024, companies in Prato exported more than $2 billion worth of textiles and clothing all over the world. But factories like this one don't produce a whole shirt or a pair of pants. The industry here has been broken down into small components that are subcontracted and sub-subcontracted out. So one company might sew the front of the shirt to the back, another sews on the sleeves. All that subcontracting means the brands may not know how workers down the chain are treated.
10: You have 100 components, and each factory only make one component, so you need all of them to function properly.
8: Sheng Liu studies the global apparel industry at the University of Delaware. He says the fractured nature of the industry in Prato makes it nimble. Brands can respond to customer demand quickly.
10: But at the same time, if even one of them cannot produce the products on time, the entire supply chain can be disrupted.
8: Sitting in front of the factory, I met Abdul Rahman. He's an immigrant from Pakistan who works for another company, sewing on buttons and putting tags on clothes. Until that company unionized last year, he was working 12 hours a day, 7 days a week.
11: If you are sick, there is no sick leave exists.
8: Like Rahman, most of the factory workers in Prato are immigrants from outside Europe, which makes them vulnerable to exploitation. The strikes are working, slowly. But Francesca Ciuffi, the organizer, says the union also wants to include the brands in the negotiations.
9: Those at the top of the supply chains are those who really have the power.
8: The power, she says, to guarantee fair working conditions here. In Prato, Italy, I'm Alisa Roth for Marketplace.
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12: Good morning. It's 6-7 Eastern, 6 Central. I'm Liam Ulan-Joy, and this is Morning Edition for this Friday, the 5th day of June. In the forecast for today, we'll have mostly cloudy skies with a slight chance of showers through early afternoon, a chance of showers and thunderstorms by mid-afternoon, and highs from 72 to 78 degrees. Tonight, mostly cloudy with a chance of showers and slight chance of thunderstorms, lows in the mid-50s. Then tomorrow, we'll have mostly sunny skies with highs from 72 to 84 degrees. And finally, tomorrow night, mostly clear, lows 48 to 54. Right now in Sault Ste. Marie, it's 60 degrees with some showers in the vicinity. Negaunee is 64 degrees and cloudy. Ishpeming is cloudy at 63 degrees. And in Marquette, it's 61 degrees and mostly cloudy.
0: Next time on Peninsula Performances, we'll highlight an NMU Wind Ensemble and Symphonic Band concert from April of 2024. A notable concert featuring the final time that Dr. Stephen Grugin would take the stage to lead the two groups. We'll hear music of Darius Milhaud, Leonard Bernstein, Clifton Williams, and more. We'll also hear excerpts of a February 2024 Piano Duos concert. I'm Kurt Hosworth, your host. 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

0: Live from NPR News in Washington, I'm Korva Coleman. The Senate has passed a bill that spends $70 billion to fund federal immigration enforcement efforts. Democrats put up numerous amendments that were all blocked by Republicans. One amendment blocked was a proposal to stop a nearly $2 billion Justice Department fund. It would pay people who claim they've been persecuted by the federal government. President Trump is facing some headwinds. His choice for acting director of national intelligence, Bill Pulte, is facing criticism for not having any experience in the field. Gas prices remain high because of the war. At the same time, many of Trump's candidates have won Republican primary elections this year. And NPR's Franco Ordonez says the president could still see growing support.
1: He's come back so many times before, after the 2020 election, after the January 6 riots. And frankly, a lot could change in the next few months, especially if the war in Iran ends and gas prices go down. I mean, Trump could be looking better politically if the economy improves.
0: NPR's Franco Ordonez reporting. President Trump says he is building a pedestrian bridge to connect the Lincoln Memorial to the Potomac River. It would be yet another on a list of building and renovation projects the president has undertaken around Washington, D.C. NPR's Danielle Kurtzleben has more.
2: Trump teased the latest plan from the Oval Office.
3: It's called the Promenade. It'll be the Promenade. They want to call it the Trump Promenade, but I don't know if I want to do that. But it's going to be beautiful. It's a beautiful project.
2: Interior Secretary Doug Burgum explained that the bridge would go over the roads that separate the Lincoln Memorial from the nearby river. Neither Trump nor Burgum said how much the project would cost or where the funding would come from. This year, Trump has also torn down the White House East Wing to build a ballroom that he has said will include a military complex underneath. He has also set in motion plans to build a massive arch across the river from the Lincoln Memorial. Danielle Kurtzleben, NPR News, The White House.
0: Kenya's president has defended his administration's decision to allow the U.S. to set up an Ebola quarantine facility in the East African nation. As Michael Koloki reports, deadly protests have erupted over this.
4: Speaking in South Africa, Kenya's President William Ruto described the decision by his government to allow the U.S. to set up the quarantine facility as, quote, the right thing. Last week, the White House had said that the U.S. was setting up a facility in Kenya where Americans who had been exposed to Ebola would be quarantined. A Kenyan court later temporarily suspended plans to set up the facility. Earlier this week, protests against the quarantine center were held in the Kenyan capital, Nairobi, and the town of Nanyuki, where two people were killed. Meanwhile, East Africa's regional economic bloc, the EAC, said that mobile Ebola testing medical labs had been deployed to some member nations,

0: Support for Public Radio 90's streaming services comes from the Marquette Food Co-op, a community-owned natural and organic grocery store with fresh baked goods from Marquette Baking Company in Marquette.
1: Nagani, which ended in the suspect's vehicle on fire. Officials say 31-year-old Trevor Restivo of Marquette sustained injuries when his vehicle crashed into a diesel pump at the Crist gas station in Nagani. He was taken to UPHS Marquette for treatment and released into police custody Wednesday. Restivo is lodged in the Marquette County Jail on multiple charges, including two counts of assault with intent to murder. The victim who sustained gunshot wounds is a 33-year-old Marquette man. He was taken to UPHS Marquette for treatment and remains hospitalized. The victim who sustained minor injuries during the disturbance is a 68-year-old Marquette man. He was taken to UPHS Marquette for treatment of non-gunshot-related injuries and then released. Governor Gretchen Whitmer has reappointed Matt Wiese of Marquette to the Michigan Domestic and Sexual Violence Prevention and Treatment Board. The board coordinates and monitors programs and services for the prevention of domestic and sexual violence and the treatment of victims of domestic and sexual violence. It also administers grants awarded under the Violence Against Women Act, the Family Violence Prevention and Services Act, and other governmental and non-governmental entities. Currently judge of the 25th Circuit Court, Wiese graduated from NMU with a bachelor's degree in political science and psychology before earning his Juris Doctor from Vermont Law School. His term expires December 4th, 2028. In the forecast for today, we'll have mostly cloudy skies with a slight chance of showers through early afternoon, then a chance of showers and thunderstorms by mid-afternoon, with highs from 72 to 78 degrees. Tonight, mostly cloudy with a chance of showers and slight chance of thunderstorms, lows in the mid-50s. Moving on to tomorrow, we'll have mostly sunny skies with highs from 72 to 84 degrees, and finally, tomorrow night, mostly clear, with lows from 48 to 54 degrees. Currently in Copper Harbor, it's 52 degrees and cloudy. In Escanaba, it's 59 degrees with some rain. Gwin is cloudy at 63 degrees, and in Marquette, it's 61 degrees and mostly cloudy. Coming up at 7:21 Eastern, a new HBO documentary by Questlove tells the story of Earth, Wind, and Fire. NPR's A. Martinez speaks with band members Philip Bailey, Verdeen White, and Ralph Johnson. That story's coming up at 7:21 Eastern. For Public Radio 19 News, I'm Liam Ulan-Joy. It's 7:07 Eastern.

0: It's Morning Edition from NPR News. I'm Michelle Martin.
1: And I'm Steve Inskeep. The Senate passed a bill overnight funding immigration enforcement, and it just took them 18 hours.
0: It was almost a party-line vote with just one Republican opposed. Lawmakers failed to approve amendments blocking President Trump's agreement with himself to establish a $1.8 billion fund. Democrats were outraged by the agreement. Many Republicans said they were too, but most voted to block amendments that would displease the president. In a few minutes, we'll ask a former Republican National Committee Communications Chief about these developments. But we're going to begin with the flurry of voting that continued into the early morning hours today.
1: NPR's congressional correspondent Barbara Sprunt has been up just about all night. Barbara, good morning.
2: Hey, good morning, Steve.
1: Okay, I want to talk about the amendments Michelle mentioned, but what is the underlying bill that just passed?
2: Right. So if we cast back to earlier this year, Senate Democrats blocked funding the Department of Homeland Security over concerns about the way it was conducting immigration enforcement, specifically after federal agents killed two protesters in Minneapolis. Eventually, at the end of April, after a long shutdown, Congress funded the department everything except immigration enforcement. And Republicans decided to use a budget tool called reconciliation in order to fund that, to fund ICE, to fund Border Patrol, in a separate bill. And this is that bill. It would fund those agencies for 3 years.
1: 3 years for the rest of Trump's presidency. Congress wouldn't have to vote on it again. This is a thing the president really wanted, and Democrats took the opportunity to offer amendments to that. What happened?
2: That's right. Well, you know, it's interesting. I mean, in this Votorama scenario, both parties can offer amendments, get the other party on the record on various things. And the thing that was most interesting to me were these amendments where there was crossover support. You know, there was some Republican support.

0: For an amendment to restrict funding for President Trump's ballroom, another one of his big projects, for example. But the subject that came up again and again was the Trump administration's earlier proposal to create that nearly $2 billion settlement fund you were mentioning to pay out supporters who say they've been persecuted by the government. There was a proposal from Senate Minority Leader Chuck Schumer to prevent that creation altogether. It failed, but three Republicans, including senators in tough races in Ohio and Alaska, voted with Democrats. Another proposal would have redirected the money from that fund to fraud enforcement. That had more Republican support. And Republicans writ large voted against an amendment that would prohibit payouts from any weaponization fund to people convicted of assaulting law enforcement on January 6th. Eight Republicans did join Democrats in voting for it.
1: Okay, all those amendments failed. The bill did pass. Why did it get to be so difficult?
0: You know, in large part because of the White House. There was bipartisan pushback at that anti-weaponization fund. The acting attorney general said it's not going to move forward, which seemed to satisfy senators. But then the president told reporters he didn't actually know if it was scrapped or not. And he said that knowing that there are these Republican senators who are uncomfortable with the idea. So this moment for congressional Republicans is about passing this priority after all this time. But it's also a moment where there's this increasing tension and conflict with the White House. And I don't think that's stopping anytime soon.
1: Although it seems that the tension is resolved again and again with Republicans just obeying. I just want to note, Barbara, back on Monday, our own Eric McDaniel told us that as many as 30 Senate Republicans were ready to vote against Trump's fund. And then we get to actually voting, and one amendment had just three Republicans voting for it, leaving it shy of passing. There were other amendments that never had quite enough votes to pass. Are Republicans still trying very hard not to cross the president, even on this fund that they really didn't like?
0: You know, I think there's at least a handful of Republican senators this morning asking themselves that same question, Steve. You know, some of those GOP amendments that were crafted were made in a way to be as attractive as they could be to the full Republican conference. And as you said, we saw them fail to meet the threshold time and time again.
1: NPR's Barbara Sprunt, thanks.
0: Thank you.
2: Let's dig into this a little bit more with Doug Hyde. He's a political strategist and former communications director for the Republican National Committee. Good morning, Doug.
3: Good morning.
2: So among the senators who did vote for this amendment to block what the administration calls the anti-weaponization fund are Senators Tom Tillis and Bill Cassidy. They're part of a group that's become known as the YOLO Caucus, meaning you only live once. Now, of course, Cassidy lost his reelection bid, and Tillis has said he's not seeking a third term. But ultimately, they did vote for the final bill, which included the fund. How do you read the outcome? Did they lose their nerve when it came time for the big vote? What do you think?
3: Well, you know, I'm reminded that Frank Sinatra sang a song that said, I've heard that song before. And for 10 years now, we've been looking at not just the forest through the trees, but every individual leaf, every individual vote, and saying, what does it say about Donald Trump's hold on the Republican Party? And the reality is, every time for 10 years now, there's been some sort of vote like this, Republicans have supported the president. And typically, members of a party support their incumbent president. And with Donald Trump using every bit of leverage that he has, it shouldn't be any surprise that these votes continue to either pass in Trump's favor or fail in Trump's favor.
2: So the two senators we mentioned, the president has largely managed to force these lawmakers out of their seats in primaries. But there are other senators in competitive races this fall, like Susan Collins, Dan Sullivan. They also voted for the amendment that didn't pass, but did vote for the final bill. So is this a situation where you vote for something knowing it's not going to have any effect on the final outcome just so you can say you did? Or why even bother?
3: Yeah, that's one of the things we used to call when I worked in House leadership, releasing your votes. When you have enough votes to pass, Obamacare in 2010 was a perfect example of this. It barely passed the House, so that once Nancy Pelosi had the votes necessary to pass it, those members who needed to vote no for their own political purposes, you release those votes. Go ahead, do whatever you need to do for your political purposes or back in your district, because we have the votes necessary to do what we want to do. It's exactly what happened this week and has happened time and time again.
2: It's, you know, it's one thing, though, to help loyalists win primaries to secure a spot or to secure a spot for in the general or for the runoff. But then some of these people have to go off and win over broader voting populations in November's midterms. And I just wonder if the administration is giving any thought to that in the way it is addressing these issues going forward. I mean, because the president, as we all have known, has become very unforgiving about people who have thwarted his agenda, or he perceives as thwarting his agenda, or not being sufficiently loyal. But going forward, I'm just wondering if the calculation changes for them at all.
3: I don't think the calculation changes today between any point between in this second Trump administration or the first Trump administration. And remember, Donald Trump wields power differently and more than any president we've seen in the past. He's a sort of Damocles for Republicans because they know that at any moment they could be asleep and Trump has tweeted at 2:30 in the morning that pick your Republican member of Congress or senator is a loser or is disloyal or whatever it may be. And that means that they have a very real problem in a general election, because if 5 or 10% of the MAGA base says they're not going to support pick your candidate in November, they have a very real problem that isn't about independent voters or those voters who voted for Biden in 2020 and Trump in 2024. If a part of the base decides they're not going to show up because Trump has threatened that member of Congress or that senator, they have a very real political problem.
2: So you may consider this redundant, but I'm going to ask it anyway. The House passed a war powers resolution attempting to restrain President Trump on Iran. And then last night, some House Republicans defied the leadership and voted with Democrats in favor of billions more in military aid to Ukraine and more sanctions on Russia. Your takeaway is?
3: 4 Republicans in the House voted for the war powers resolution. That's 1.8% of the House Republican conference. That's not a big number.
2: Okay. That is former Republican National Committee Communications Director Doug Hyde. Doug, thank you.
3: Thank you.
1: For the first time in 60 years, a case of New World screwworm has been found on American soil. A calf in Texas was infected with a flesh-eating fly larva. NPR's Ping Huang reports on the bug that poses a major threat to the cattle industry.
4: To the U.S. Department of Agriculture, the discovery of a single screwworm case is like an emergency. Here's Secretary Brooke Rollins in a media call.
5: We have a unified incident command team. We've established a 20-kilometer control area, a zone around the detection.
4: Within hours of hearing about the suspected case, the USDA sent a team of responders to Texas. Officials had been alert to the possibility for several years as reports of the screwworm fly moved up from the South American continent.
5: The fly doesn't fly itself, or I should say herself, long distances.
4: Rollins says the fly and larva move with the cattle trade.
5: And that's how it's moved from South America, Central America into Mexico, and how it eventually got to America.
4: The fly lays eggs in open wounds, which hatch into flesh-eating larvae. Bud Dinges with the Texas Animal Health Commission says the calf was found at a South Texas ranch in Zavala County, about 60 miles from the U.S.-Mexico border.
6: We had a 3-week-old beef calf that had an umbilical lesion. It had larvae in the umbilical lesion itself there.
4: The discovery set off big alarm bells among cattle ranchers. If it spreads widely, it could be devastating to the cattle industry, according to a joint report from Texas A&M and the USDA last year. Rear Admiral Michael Schmoyer with USDA is leading the agency's efforts against screwworm.
7: And so I do want to emphasize that there is only one infested animal. It is that 3-week-old beef calf. It is not a danger to the food supply.
4: The screwworm larva only eats living flesh, including that of livestock, wild animals, and pets, and in rare cases, humans. In the early 1900s, the New World screwworm was a scourge on the cattle industry until it was eradicated in the 1960s by the release of many, many sterile flies. They mate but don't have babies, so the population goes down. Schmoyer says that's the main strategy today, releasing more sterile flies.
7: 2 million flies are dispersed. That'll be done twice a week for a total of 4 million flies a week.
4: USDA officials are also asking ranchers to be vigilant and check their cattle. The U.S. is planning to open a new sterile fly factory in Texas next year. Ping Huang, NPR News.

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1: It's 7:19 Eastern. I'm Liam Ulan-Joy. Coming up on the program, the Equal Employment Opportunity Commission seeks to overturn rules created to tackle discrimination in employment. The Trump administration says they led to more discrimination against white people. That story's coming up at 7:35 on Morning Edition. In the forecast from the National Weather Service Office Marquette for today, we'll have mostly cloudy skies with a slight chance of showers through early afternoon, then a chance of showers and thunderstorms by mid-afternoon, with highs from 72 to 78 degrees. Tonight, mostly cloudy with a chance of showers and slight chance of thunderstorms, lows in the mid-50s. Tomorrow, mostly sunny skies with highs from 72 to 84 degrees, and tomorrow night, mostly clear, lows 48 to 54. Currently in Gwynn, it's 63 degrees and cloudy. Houghton is 59 degrees and cloudy. It's cloudy in Iron Mountain at 65 degrees, and in Marquette, it's 61 degrees and mostly cloudy.

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1: 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I'm Steve Inskeep.
2: I'm Michelle Martin.
3: And I'm A. Martinez. It seems like fewer and fewer things unite us anymore. But I got a quick story about that. So growing up, I was very close with my uncle, very conservative guy, originally from Ecuador, a U.S. Marine, very religious. I was also very close with my stepfather, his polar opposite in so many ways. My stepfather had long blonde hair, green eyes, a Southern California pot-smoking, sandal-wearing, tree-hugging hippie. But even they were able to bond, and they bonded over the music of Earth, Wind, and Fire. You're a shining star. Since the 1970s, few bands have crossed as many divides as Earth, Wind, and Fire. All sorts of people love them. The big horns, the theatrical stage show, the funk, the ballads, you name it, everything. Debuting Sunday, an HBO documentary directed by Questlove shares a few lesser-known aspects of their story. Actually, it's a heck of a title, too. Earth, Wind, and Fire, to be celestial versus That's the Weight of the World.
4: The funk was the funk, but the chords were jazz, classical. Meanwhile, it's sitting on this tribal African beat.
5: It was really ahead of its time.
4: I think it took a moment for everyone to go, what the heck? What is this?
3: Those are the voices of Lionel Richie and her, both big Earth, Wind, and Fire fans. The band was created by the late Maurice White, a former jazz drummer. Now, early on, he laid out three principles the band would follow. One, write music for a universal audience. Two, evolve consciousness through music. And three, change the world.
6: His vision was spot on, musically, culturally. You know, he was right on time.
3: That's bass player Verdine White, Maurice's brother. At first, the band focused on building up its black audience. But in April of 1974, they played a music festival called California Jam. Now, the lineup included these acts. Get this. Black Sabbath, The Eagles, Deep Purple, Emerson, Lake & Palmer, Seals & Croft, and Earth, Wind & Fire. Or as Maurice White says in the documentary,
7: sometimes you have to go against the grain, do things that everybody else wouldn't do. We dare it, you know, we were daring, you know.
3: Around 250,000 people were in the crowd that day, most of them white. Verdine White and drummer Ralph Johnson remember that performance as a pivotal moment for the band.
8: We were thoroughly embraced. I mean, they loved what we did. And we were so different, they had to take a moment to just kind of figure out what the heck we were doing.
9: Right.
8: And we were definitely dressed very differently.
9: Yeah, we had fur on and it was hot out there, too.
8: It was a whole thing going on with us, you know, and it just kind of went on from there.
3: And that led to their next album, That's the Way of the World, which cemented them as one of the biggest bands in the country.

0: I dare you not to move when you hear those songs. Now, a lot of hits followed as Maurice White kept the band focused on those three original principles. Singer Philip Bailey recalls some room for collaboration, but he emphasized that Maurice was the clear leader.
1: Well, he's the pilot of the plane. Where you go depends on his vision and his direction.
0: Did you ever question Maurice White?
1: Of course I did. I mean, I wasn't a puppet. But, you know, I think in doing so, I always found great answers and great direction, but everything was working. It was all going strong. And so, you know, when it's happening like that, there's no need to question it.
0: But as the documentary explains, White's ambition took him in different directions, producing for other acts, opening his own recording studio. Eventually, the collaborative nature of Earth, Wind, and Fire disappeared. Maurice White brought in outsiders to reshape the band's sound without much consultation from the band itself. Then in 1983, Maurice White surprised everyone by shutting the band down. He was going solo. Ralph Johnson and Philip Bailey remember that moment differently. First, here's Ralph Johnson.
2: Well, leading a group of this size for all these years was a tremendous responsibility. Eventually, we would take a break, and we would come back together in 1988.
1: We didn't take no break. We broke up.
2: Phil likes to say we broke up. I call it a hiatus.
1: If you stop the hiatus, it's a temporary stop in activity. If you stop paying somebody, you sell all your clothes, all your stage clothes, and you don't speak to the person, and it's a hiatus.
2: It's a hiatus because we came back together. We came back together. It must have been a hiatus.
0: It sounds more like a bi-atus. I like that.
2: Two different approaches on the breakup.
1: Right.
0: But by the time Earth, Wind & Fire reformed, tastes had changed, and they never scored another hit on the pop charts again. But with a new century came new flowers. Earth, Wind & Fire was inducted into the Rock and Roll Hall of Fame in 2000. They played the White House in 2009, the first act to play there during superfan Barack Obama's presidency. The Kennedy Center honors followed in 2019, although Maurice White did not live to see that achievement. He died 3 years earlier. The band, though, has carried on without him. They continue to play to this day, and they've got a big summer tour starting next weekend. For Verdian White, Ralph Johnson, and Philip Bailey, they take their roles as stewards of this music seriously.
3: People come up and they thank us for making the music. They thank us.
2: And now you can look at it and say, hey, you were able to contribute to the cultural fabric, not just of the United States, but of the world.
1: It's definitely humbling and inspiring, and it really shows that Maurice's vision for lifting the consciousness of listeners and making a positive impact, you know, was one that came to fruition. Do you remember
0: when it first died, September? The documentary is called Earth, Wind, and Fire, to be celestial versus That's the Weight of the World. It debuts Sunday on HBO. This is NPR News.
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8: Live from NPR News in Washington, I'm Dave Mattingly. Members of the Senate pulled an all-nighter on Capitol Hill, approving $70 billion for federal immigration enforcement early this morning. The package funds U.S. Immigration and Customs Enforcement as well as the Border Patrol for 3 years through the end of President Trump's second term. One Republican, Alaska's Lisa Murkowski, voted against the bill. It now heads to the House. Regulators say the U.S. Postal Service won't run out of cash next year, as had been previously feared. NPR's Hansi-Lo Wong says the updated outlook follows the Postal Service's decision to stop contributing to workers' retirement plans.
9: With people sending a lot less mail compared to decades ago, Postmaster General David Steiner told Congress back in March that the U.S. Postal Service was on track to be out of money and have to stop deliveries within a year. But the acting chair of the Postal Regulatory Commission, Robert Taub, now tells a House Oversight Subcommittee that regulators have suspended requirements for USPS to make around $15 billion in retirement payments over the next few years.
10: The commission's action offers some breathing room and extends the time before the Postal Service's reported insolvency and the stated crisis of stopping mail delivery to at least another several years, provided the Postal Service makes judicious decisions about its expenditures starting now.
9: USPS is a financial supporter of NPR. Hansi-Lo Wong, NPR News.
8: This is NPR News. New study says larger wildfires in the U.S. over the last decade have been making the air dirtier and more deadly. Researchers writing in the journal Science say smoke from the fires has been reversing gains made from 2003 to 2015 to reduce national smog levels. The study puts much of the blame on climate change. The Men's World Cup soccer tournament kicks off in less than a week at stadiums in the U.S., Canada, and Mexico. NPR's Rebecca Hersher says an NPR analysis finds many of the matches could be played in dangerous heat.
11: NPR found 39 of the 104 World Cup matches this summer are very likely to see dangerously hot, humid weather. Donald Mullen studies heat risk at Queen's University Belfast.
12: Obviously, if you schedule these matches in the mid-afternoon at some of these hottest locations, then that's your recipe for disasters.
11: For example, the World Cup final is scheduled for 3 p.m. on July 19th in New Jersey. That game is at high risk for dangerous heat and humidity. FIFA says extra water breaks will help protect players, but did not respond to questions about exactly how fans will be protected. Rebecca Hersher, NPR News.
8: And in a reversal, FIFA now says it won't allow fans to bring reusable water bottles into the soccer stadiums. I'm Dave Mattingly, NPR News, in Washington.
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1: 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I'm Steve Inskeep.
2: And I'm Michelle Martin. Good morning. The Trump administration wants to end a requirement for large and mid-sized companies to disclose their workers' race, ethnicity, and gender. The rule, in place since 1966, is meant to root out discrimination in hiring and promotions. But priorities at the nation's premier civil rights agency have changed. NPR's Andrea Hsu reports.
3: The Equal Employment Opportunity Commission began gathering demographic data at the height of the civil rights era, a time when
4: Black workers tended to be congregated in the less skilled general laborer jobs
3: and not the higher skilled positions
4: that would be better paid, that would lead toward advancement and managerial opportunities.
3: Carla Gilbride was at the EEOC during the Biden administration. Over decades, she says, the data has played a key role in holding employers accountable.
4: It's one of the first things that you can look at as you're trying to learn more.
3: About why, say, there are so few women or Black people in leadership at a certain company. But now the EEOC has given the White House a proposal to stop collecting the data altogether. What's more, the agency also wants to overturn a 1979 rule, one that allowed companies to take temporary steps to hire, say, more women or Black people, if the data revealed an imbalance. Hi Feldblum served as a commissioner under President Obama.
5: So this is the EEOC giving employers the roadmap of how they can take race and gender into account in a positive way, not violate the law that says you cannot discriminate on the basis of race or sex.
3: But President Trump's EEOC is not okay with that roadmap. Agency Chair Andrea Lucas has repeatedly argued that race or sex should never influence employment decisions. On social media, she called on white men to come forward if they think they've been denied opportunities because of their race or sex. And she's going after companies she thinks have crossed the line. In an interview with NPR earlier this year, she said the rules are the same for everyone, no matter who's the victim. Who's the oppressor?
6: Those terms don't matter based on race. If you're being treated differently based on race, the exact same rules apply to you.
3: Lucas elaborated on that point at the Fortune Workplace Innovation Summit last month. She argued her agency exists to ensure equal opportunity, not equitable outcomes.
7: Are you going to say that the solution is a perpetual victim complex, where the reason someone should have rights is because they were victimized previously?
3: She called that an ugly version of our country.
7: Regardless of what has happened before, the way to stop discriminating based on race is to stop discriminating based on race. The end, full stop.
3: But getting rid of the 1979 rule won't actually be the end. A pair of Supreme Court precedents stand in the way. These decades-old rulings found employers could give preferential treatment to people of color and women to address underrepresentation as long as it was temporary and didn't create an absolute barrier for white people or men. Feldblum says those landmark decisions remain good law, but for how long, she's not sure.
5: I think the Supreme Court is just waiting for a case that might allow them to overturn those two important cases.
3: And the way things are going at the EEOC, such a case could already be in the pipeline. Andrea Hsu, NPR News.
1: One American veteran has led the way in making use of a plot of land in Los Angeles. The government has said for decades that it wants to make use of that land for veterans' housing. The government said this without doing it. Then a man found his own use for some of the real estate. NPR's Quill Lawrence has his story.
8: I first met John Fulmer years ago doing outreach to homeless veterans on Hollywood Boulevard. Combat vets sleeping on sidewalks, steps away from the glamour and the movie stars. It was a jarring contradiction. But where I saw him last was the Japanese Garden on the West LA VA campus. And that is a more comforting contradiction.
9: We are here in the city. And aside from, like, an occasional helicopter, it's hard to imagine you're only a quarter mile away from the 405 freeway.
8: The garden was built in 1968, but for at least 20 years, it's been neglected and overgrown. That's how Fulmer found it about 6 years ago and started to clean it up.
9: And it's just such a peaceful place. And I think that this place truly is a deserving place for the veterans.
8: There's a chain of koi ponds with giant goldfish. There are some new Japanese maple trees and a shrinking number of non-native eucalyptus. Hopefully beehives soon. Veterans volunteer every Thursday. One Air Force veteran comes and spends the whole day breaking sticks into mulch as a kind of meditation. Some pull weeds and clear brush. Some just hang out.
9: So we always tell the vets, like, you don't have to come here and work. The simple art of stepping into the garden justifies its purpose.
8: As an aside, the land for this whole 387-acre campus was donated back in 1888, specifically for use by veterans. By 2012, an NPR investigation found the VA was using it for all sorts of other things while thousands of veterans slept on the streets. Many lawsuits and sit-ins and government promises later, there's now housing for more than 1,200 vets and construction all over the campus. But it's years behind schedule. The Trump administration promised to supercharge building here, but then did not ask for a single new bed in its budget request. VA told NPR they will request that funding later. The VA canceled some non-veteran leases, but then it appealed a court order to rapidly build new housing.
10: Hey, Ricardo, how are you?
8: As he greets other vets along the path, it's not like Fulmer is oblivious to all the turmoil around the campus. The garden is an escape, but it's also a key part of what the VA campus needs if it's going to be a community and not just a giant homeless shelter, he says.
9: And so the vets are a little upset because they get this far up North Campus and there's no supermarkets, there's no nothing. No coffee shops, there's nothing. And I have to keep telling them, just hold on, like, something will come, and then it is our job as veterans to make the most of it.
8: The dream is to make it a place where vets want to live permanently, not just when they get back on their feet. There could be housing for hundreds of middle-class veterans who work at the VA hospital, or student veterans. Fulmer wants to have movie showings in the natural amphitheater below the garden. Lots of activities, especially for vets recovering from addiction. They need things to help occupy them and maybe inspire them.
9: Every single Thursday from sunup to sundown, we're out here with master gardeners. When something was left for 20 years of neglect, now we're just learning what to take back, what to throw away. And this is proof that 1 year of consistency can beat back 20 years of neglect.
8: He sees that in himself, in lots of other veterans who end up here, and in the rough beauty of the still unfinished garden. Quill Lawrence, NPR News, Los Angeles.

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1: It's 7:42 Eastern. Good morning. I'm Liam Yulin Joy for Public Radio 90 News. The manufacturer of firefighting foam that contaminated the water supply in northeast Wisconsin with PFAS chemicals for decades has agreed to a $10 million settlement with the state. Wisconsin's governor and attorney general, both Democrats, announced the deal yesterday. Governor Tony Evers hailed the settlement with Tyco Fire Products as a historic and important milestone in the fight for clean water. The settlement comes as communities across the country are struggling with PFAS contamination. PFAS are often referred to as forever chemicals because they resist breaking down, whether in well water or the environment. Michigan's Senate leadership wants to change how the state chooses board membership for its three biggest universities. The Michigan Public Radio Network's Colin Jackson has more.
2: Democratic Senator Sam Singh says issues like sexual assault scandals and feuds between boards and their presidents show the need for change.
3: If we don't take action, these issues are going to continue to occur time and time again.
2: That change would require voters to approve a state constitutional amendment, and getting one on the ballot needs a supermajority in both legislative chambers. Democratic Representative Samantha Steckloff says boards at Michigan State, Wayne State, and the University of Michigan should remain elected.
4: What makes Michigan so unique and why our universities are so successful is because our university boards in our regions are held accountable by the people.
2: A House vote on a competing measure failed this week. I'm Colin Jackson in Lansing.
1: In the forecast for today, we'll have mostly cloudy skies with a slight chance of showers through early afternoon, a chance of showers and thunderstorms by mid-afternoon, and highs from 72 to 78 degrees. Tonight, mostly cloudy with a chance of showers and slight chance of thunderstorms, lows in the mid-50s. Then tomorrow, we'll have mostly sunny skies with highs from 72 to 84 degrees. And finally, tomorrow night, mostly clear with lows 48 to 54. Right now in Sault Ste. Marie, it's 60 degrees with showers in the vicinity. Nagani is 65 degrees and partly cloudy. Ishpeming is 64 degrees and partly cloudy. And in Marquette, it's mostly cloudy at 64 degrees. 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I'm Liam Yulin Joy. 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
0: 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I'm Steve Inskeep.
6: And I'm Michelle Martin. Good morning. In the U.S., tax loopholes come and go. Our Planet Money podcast wanted to look into the life cycle of one of those loopholes and teamed up with the tax reporting nonprofit Tax Notes to do that. Here's Nick Fountain from Planet Money and Lauren Riccio from Tax Notes.
7: Tax loopholes come in many forms. Some Congress writes into the tax code on purpose. Others, including the one we picked to tell the story of, are closer to mistakes. This loophole begins with an obscure tax treaty from 2008 between the Mediterranean nation of Malta and the U.S., says Andrew Gradman.
8: Andrew is a tax lawyer, and he's looked into the Malta loophole.
9: And boy, treaties are complicated.
7: He says the gist is Malta's tax law treats retirement accounts very well. And this treaty, maybe, if you squinted, conferred those benefits to Americans. Some enterprising tax professionals started advising their wealthy clients that they could stash appreciated assets like Google stock into Maltese retirement accounts and then, starting when they turned 50, start taking them out entirely tax-free. If it worked, it would be a pretty sweet deal, and it would avoid a lot of U.S. taxes.
9: A tax loophole is a wasting asset. If you really believe that this was a mistake that was made, then you know it has a limited life.
7: Huh.
9: And so you have to figure out, how do I squeeze the juice out of it as much as possible?
7: It's hard to know exactly how many people took advantage, but Lauren, y'all at Tax Notes have some pretty good sourcing in the industry.
8: Yeah, my sources say hundreds of taxpayers use the loophole, and they estimate billions of dollars went into these accounts. One attorney told my colleague that his client had between $100 and $300 million stashed away in Malta.
7: But in 2021, teams at the IRS started looking into this, including lawyer Carolyn Schenck, asking,
10: what is the real purpose of this?
7: Why are Americans opening Maltese retirement accounts?
8: There's a technical term for this that holds up in tax court, the economic substance doctrine.
7: Like, is there a business reason a person or a company might need a Maltese account?
10: Does this make economic sense other than the purpose of doing a turn and burn on the asset and then sheltering the gain? It does not.
7: It did not. So Schenck's team added it to the IRS's big yearly release of tax schemes to avoid.
8: In late 2021, the IRS and Maltese officials met and clarified something.
7: About the treaty, they said Americans can't put highly appreciated assets into these Maltese retirement accounts. In other words, knock it off.
10: It was awesome. I mean, the flash to bang is pretty fast, right? I mean, there was a very short period of time that transpired here. And then all of a sudden, we're standing here with our treaty partner right next to us, standing in a joint statement.
7: Loophole closed. And for the type of loophole that is kind of a mistake and oversight that gets taken advantage of, that is kind of the life cycle. Enterprising tax professionals find a flaw, pitch it to their clients, and wait until the IRS tells them you're done. With Lauren Lurkio from Tax Notes, I'm Nick Fountain, NPR News.
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1: It's 7:49 Eastern. I'm Liam Ulan-Joy. Coming up in local news, first, Marquette City Police have released the name of the suspect in Tuesday's alleged shooting in Marquette and police chase to Negaunee, which ended in the suspect's vehicle on fire. Then, Governor Gretchen Whitmer has reappointed Matt Wiese of Marquette to the Michigan Domestic and Sexual Violence Prevention and Treatment Board. And at 8:07 Eastern, President Trump continues to pursue very personal agenda items that are testing the limits of support from Republican members of Congress. Those stories and more coming up on Morning Edition.

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1: 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We'll also celebrate Pride Month with a brand new remix of a Sylvester disco classic. 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
2: It's Morning Edition from NPR News. I'm Michelle Martin.
3: And I'm Steve Inskeep. Good morning. Teachers are thinking about artificial intelligence about the same way that many people think about smartphones. We use them all the time. We're also pretty sure they're bad for us. We still use them all the time. A new NPR Ipsos survey of K-12 educators finds teachers use AI to save time and improve lessons. They also fear that AI makes it harder for students to learn to think for themselves. Lee Gaines reports.
4: Michelle Knobber has been teaching high school biology for over two decades.
5: I used to do a thing where I offered students extra effort points to go out and do a beach cleanup or a habitat restoration.
4: Knobber teaches at El Toro High School in Orange County, California.
5: And their only means of proving to me that they had done it was a photo.
4: But then she learned how easy it was to fake that photo with AI.
5: My son showed me how in basically about 2 minutes, he could take a picture of himself, take a picture of something online showing like, you know, a beach cleanup. Boom. He's there.
4: She stopped offering extra credit for cleanups because she couldn't trust her students were actually doing them. In a new nationally representative poll from NPR and Ipsos, 6 in 10 teachers said they think AI is eroding the level of trust between educators and students. Knobber is one of them.
5: That was sad. I mean, I used to have like over 275 separate times they were out during the year doing that, and it made me feel good. And now I'm like, oh, I can't verify it anymore.
4: Nearly 3 in 4 teachers said they believe AI has bigger implications for education than past technological innovations like the internet or computers.
6: We're in an environment where teachers feel like this is going to fundamentally reshape the future of education moving forward.
4: Mallory Newell is a senior vice president at Ipsos.
6: While teachers are not anti-AI by any means, many are using it for their own planning and time saving, there is widespread concern about the impact of AI on critical thinking and social emotional development.
4: The poll shows students aren't widely using AI in the classroom, at least not yet. But a majority of teachers say they've used AI to help with their own work tasks. And when they do, it saves them some time. Knobber says she's used AI to generate multiple choice questions.
5: I mean, that's something that normally as a teacher would have taken you probably upwards of an hour to get something like that. And it minimized really our entire task to 5 minutes. That's helpful.
4: At Downers Grove North High School in the Chicago suburbs, Joanne Purcell uses AI to come up with professional development activities for her fellow educators. But Purcell says AI still isn't that helpful for her work as a math teacher.
7: It's a pain in the butt to go through and see where the mistakes are. And I feel like if I have to do that, I might as well just write the question myself.
4: More than half of poll teachers say AI makes it harder for students to learn critical thinking skills. And the majority also think AI is mostly just a shortcut for students to avoid doing more work.
8: I've seen students just use it because a math problem is too hard.
4: Krista Coricelli is a special education math teacher at Saugus Middle High School outside Boston.
8: So they type it into ChatGPT and copy down the answer. And for them, in their mind, they did the task, right? They don't understand that the process and the productive struggle are where the learning happens.
4: Which brings us to our next poll finding. About 4 in 10 teachers say they've required more assignments to be done by hand. 4 in 10 have also required more assignments to be done in class as a result of AI. Still, many teachers say when it comes to navigating AI, they're on their own. About half say their school hasn't offered any guidance, or they're not sure what it is. A majority also say their school hasn't provided any professional development or training. Outside Boston, Coricelli says she hasn't gotten any training. In the meantime, she says she and her fellow educators are just doing the best they can.
8: I think we're all just kind of trying not to drown with the whole thing.
4: And trying to keep their students afloat, too. For NPR News, I'm Lee Gaines.
9: A trial in Texas that started this week has become a national story in part because of the racial dynamics. A black teenager is facing first-degree murder charges for the killing of a white teenager last year. Caroline Love from member station KERA has been covering the case.
10: Carmelo Anthony is accused of stabbing Austin Metcalf at a high school track meet last year in Frisco near Dallas, Texas. Both were 17. Anthony's defense attorney is arguing he acted in self-defense, but the prosecution calls it a senseless murder. Witnesses told the jury on Thursday Anthony said the day of the attack that Metcalf put his hands on him. Metcalf was white and Anthony is black, and that's led to polarizing conversations online and attracted attention from far-right activists. The day after the attack, Metcalf's father, Jeff Metcalf, told Fox News his son's death had nothing to do with race.
11: This was not a race thing. This is a human being thing. This person made a bad choice and affected both his family and my family forever.
10: Metcalf hasn't spoken to the media since the judge issued a gag order last July banning people involved in the case from talking to the media or posting about it online. The panel of 12 jurors and 6 alternates is mostly white. There are no black jurors. The trial is in Collin County. It's one of the fastest growing counties in the country and is fueled by a booming minority population. Anna Offit, a criminal law professor at Southern Methodist University, said having a white jury in a diverse county is often not an accident.
12: It is a choice. It is not inevitable.
10: And she says the racial makeup of the jury and what they think about race is especially important in this trial.
12: Racial misinformation, racial stereotypes are particularly problematic in this murder trial because this is a trial that's going to come down to what ordinary people make of the alleged altercation between the defendant and victim here.
10: Anthony is being tried as an adult and faces up to life in prison if convicted. He was 17 at the time of the killing, so the death penalty is not on the table. The Anthony trial is set to continue for at least another week. For NPR News, I'm Caroline Love.

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0: It's 8 Eastern, 7 Central. Good morning. I'm Liam Yulin-Joy, and this is Morning Edition for this Friday, the 5th day of June. In the forecast for today, we'll have mostly cloudy skies with a slight chance of showers through early afternoon, a chance of showers and thunderstorms by mid-afternoon, and highs from 72 to 78 degrees. Tonight, mostly cloudy with a chance of showers and slight chance of thunderstorms, lows in the mid-50s. Then tomorrow we'll have mostly sunny skies with highs from 72 to 84 degrees, and tomorrow night mostly clear with lows 48 to 54. Right now in Copper Harbor, it's 61 degrees and cloudy. Escanaba is also 61 degrees and cloudy. Gwin is mostly cloudy at 65 degrees, and in Marquette, it's 65 degrees and cloudy. 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
1: Live from NPR News in Washington, I'm Corva Coleman. The Senate has passed a huge measure that will fund federal immigration efforts for 3 years. It's worth about $70 billion. The Senate debate lasted about 18 hours, and in the end, it was a near party-line vote. Democrats tried to add an amendment that would block one of President Trump's priorities. That's to create a nearly $2 billion fund to pay people who claimed they were targeted by the federal government. But NPR's Barbara Sprunt says that amendment failed.
2: There was bipartisan pushback at that anti-weaponization fund. The acting attorney general said it's not going to move forward, which seemed to satisfy senators. But then the president told reporters he didn't actually know if it was scrapped or not. And he said that knowing that there are these Republican senators who are uncomfortable with the idea. So this moment for congressional Republicans is about passing this priority after all this time. But it's also a moment where there's this increasing tension and conflict with the White House. And I don't think that's stopping anytime soon.
1: NPR's Barbara Sprunt reporting. Just a week after a Russian drone crashed into an apartment building in eastern Romania, an armed drone exploded in a Romanian port. Terry Schultz says there were no injuries or major damage.
3: The Romanian Defense Ministry says the naval drone self-detonated mid-morning after being detected earlier by authorities who closed off the area in the civilian port of Constanta. While Romanian officials have not yet revealed whether the drone was Russian or Ukrainian, they did confirm it was not one of their own and described it as being of the type used in the war in Ukraine. Romanian President Nicolae Ciordan was on his way to a European Union summit when the incident occurred, and he wrote on X that, quote, such particularly serious situations are the direct consequences of the war of aggression unleashed by Russia against Ukraine. EU Commission President Ursula von der Leyen echoed that, expressing solidarity with Romania and saying Europe urgently needs more anti-drone capabilities. For NPR News, I'm Terry Schultz in Brussels.
1: In the U.S., rising mortgage rates are dragging down the spring home buying season. According to the online real estate platform Redfin, new home listings are declining. NPR's Stephen Bisaha reports sellers are taking their homes off the market.
4: It was expected to be a strong home buying season. Average interest rates for a 30-year fixed mortgage dropped below 6% in February, the first time in 3.5 years. But the war against Iran increased the cost of borrowing, and this week the mortgage rate is about 6.5%. Real estate business Zillow says sales in May were below where they were a year ago, nearly 3%. And housing recovery is back on pause. Families choosing to stick with renting are seeing the benefits of an apartment construction boom. The retail data company Yardi Matrix reports the average advertised rent was virtually flat compared to a year earlier. Stephen Bisaha, NPR News.
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0: 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The time is now 8:04 Eastern. For Public Radio 90 News, I'm Liam Yulin-Joy. Marquette City Police have released the name of the suspect in Tuesday's alleged shooting in Marquette and police chase to Negaunee.

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1: Jess Marquette for treatment of non-gunshot-related injuries and then released. Governor Gretchen Whitmer has reappointed Matt Wiese of Marquette to the Michigan Domestic and Sexual Violence Prevention and Treatment Board. The board coordinates and monitors programs and services for the prevention of domestic and sexual violence and the treatment of victims of domestic and sexual violence. It also administers grants awarded under the Violence Against Women Act, the Family Violence Prevention and Services Act, and other governmental and non-governmental entities. Currently judge of the 25th Circuit Court, Wiese graduated from NMU with a bachelor's degree in political science and psychology before earning his Juris Doctor from Vermont Law School. His term expires December 4th, 2028. In the forecast from the National Weather Service Office, Marquette for today, we'll have mostly cloudy skies with a slight chance of showers through early afternoon and chance of showers and thunderstorms by mid-afternoon with highs from 72 to 78 degrees. Tonight, mostly cloudy with a chance of showers and slight chance of thunderstorms, lows in the mid-50s. Then tomorrow, mostly sunny with highs 72 to 84 degrees. Finally, tomorrow night, mostly clear skies with lows 48 to 54. Right now in Negaunee, it's 66 degrees and mostly cloudy. Ishpeming is 65 degrees and mostly cloudy. Manistique is cloudy at 57 degrees, and in Marquette, it's 65 degrees and cloudy. Coming up on the program, as the cost of living rises, service workers in popular coastal areas like the Florida Keys are priced out of housing and have trouble making ends meet. Those stories and more coming up at 8:21 on Morning Edition. 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

0: It's Morning Edition from NPR News. I'm Michelle Martin.
1: And I'm Steve Inskeep. The congressional Republicans who challenged the president's agenda this week broke with tradition.
0: Most Republican lawmakers said little about military intervention in Venezuela and Iran, troops in American cities, sweeping immigration crackdowns, the dismantling of agencies, and the consolidation of power in the executive office. Now there are small signs of pushback against a president who's been the dominant force in the Republican Party for a decade.
1: NPR's Franco Ordonez is covering this. Franco, good morning.
2: Good morning, Steve.
1: I want to emphasize small signs of pushback, but what's happening?
2: Yeah, a few examples. I mean, from the last couple of days where Trump may have pushed the envelope a little bit too far. I mean, one was when Trump tapped a housing agency official, Bill Pulte, who has no experience in intelligence, being tapped to be the acting director of national intelligence, a position charged with coordinating more than a dozen intelligence agencies. I mean, Pulte is better known for going after Trump's political enemies. I mean, one senator, Tom Tillis of North Carolina, called him an incendiary attack dog on CNBC. Trump also announced that he'd like to nominate his former personal attorney, Todd Blanche, as attorney general. It was Blanche who championed that very unpopular anti-weaponization fund. I mean, critics called it a slush fund for Trump supporters who felt victimized by the government, including those convicted of January 6th crimes, on top of several Republicans who balked at the fund in the Senate. I mean, just one more example, Steve. In the House, four Republicans joined with Democrats to rebuke Trump over the war in Iran.
1: Yeah, and that's a rare one where enough Republicans actually voted for something that would pass. Why are some Republicans finding their voices?
2: Well, I mean, it comes down to politics and a bit of the calendar. I mean, Trump was obviously never really a consensus builder. He always led through fear of retribution. And his ability to kind of unify these swaths of the Republican Party, as well as bring into the fold new voters, was the reason he won in 2016 and 2024. But we're in a different period right now, even from just 2 years ago. Much of that is due to the war in Iran that Trump initiated. And polls show Americans, including some Republicans, are souring on the president's leadership, particularly the economy. I mean, gas prices, as we've reported, have risen to more than $4 a gallon, and that's making everything more expensive.
1: Just as the midterms are coming.
2: Yeah, exactly. I mean,

0: all this plays into the midterms. I was talking with John McHenry, a veteran Republican strategist. He told me it's normal to accept a little distance from the president at this point after the primaries.
1: Part of what's going on, though, is that we are largely through the primaries, where the president can do the most damage to people who cross him within his own party, and moving on to the general, where I think some people either feel a little bit more vulnerable or feel like they need to, you know, in a year that doesn't look great for Republicans right now, want to establish their own record.
2: Is the president a lame duck then?
0: Well, I mean, I think that's a little bit early to say. I mean, he's come back so many times before, after the 2020 election, after the January 6 riots. And frankly, Steve, a lot could change in the next few months, especially if the war in Iran ends and gas prices go down. I mean, Trump could be looking better politically if the economy improves.
2: NPR's Frank Ordonez, thanks so much.
0: Thank you, Steve.
3: Let's bring in somebody who is watching what voters think of the president's agenda. Jim Hobart is a Republican pollster and partner at Public Opinion Strategies. He's worked on many GOP gubernatorial and Senate campaigns. And let me mention for this interview, he's not doing work for the White House, and he was nice enough to stop by our studios in Washington, D.C. Jim Hobart, good morning. Thanks for coming.
4: Good morning. Great to be here.
3: So we've watched the president slip in some prominent polls. For example, The Economist tracks polling by YouGov and says Trump hit a new low this week, a net approval rating of -25. So why do you think voters are souring on him? So that's the first question. And of course, I need you to tell us which voters, because as we just heard, the president's been very persuasive in Republican primaries for the most part. Republican voters have followed his lead on some of those things. So why are voters souring on him, and which voters are we talking about?
4: I think you are seeing some slippage, and it's largely due to the war in Iran, especially how that is playing further into cost concerns that voters have, right? I always say that gas prices are the one price that everyone sees essentially on a billboard. So voters are very aware of gas prices. But to your other point, I think it's important to note that the president remains incredibly popular with the majority of Republican voters, especially the types of voters who vote in Republican primaries.
3: Okay, but so now primaries are for the most part over, so now we're moving into the general, okay? Franco mentioned several Senate Republicans who say they oppose the administration's anti-weaponization fund, like Susan Collins of Maine, Dan Sullivan of Alaska. But so now that these folks are, for the most part, past their primaries, are they more likely to sort of be more outspoken, people who are in close races, for example?
4: Well, I think that's going to ultimately work to their advantage, right? Looking at the vote last night, when you're running, especially in a state like Maine, like Susan Collins, but Dan Sullivan's going to have a tough race. There's some other senators. It's really nice to be able to take a vote that says, hey, no, I stood up to the president, right, to show some independence from the president.
3: But are they taking these votes knowing that they're going to lose? Is it mainly symbolic? Or does this signal some real disagreement?
4: I think it's both things, right? Like, look, these are smart senators. I think Susan Collins just cast her 10,000th vote. Like, she knows how to count votes, right? But she recognizes that, hey, maybe this isn't where she is personally politically too. But there's also probably some campaign calculus to it as well.
3: So some Republican senators have balked at President Trump's decision-making on appointments. The president said he'd try to promote his former private attorney, Todd Blanche, from acting attorney general to attorney general. He brought in mortgage chief Bill Pulte as acting director of national intelligence. Now, on Thursday, the president said he won't actually nominate Pulte for the permanent intel job. You know, what's the takeaway here? Is it that it might be hard to get somebody like Pulte confirmed, or are the senators trying to send a bigger message?
4: I think it's both. I think you have some senators who have a little more freedom because they've lost their primaries or because they're retiring, and so they're a little more willing to push back against the president. And then also, I think that it is, again, they can count votes just as well, right? They know they're going to lose a handful of Republican votes. They're going to lose all the Democratic votes. So it's helpful to not force the president to put someone to a vote that's not going to win.
3: And I'm curious of what you think is breaking through with voters. I mean, as you know, people have pointed out, a lot of people understand this, people get their information from different places, right? A lot of the news outlets that are preferred by Republican primary voters or conservative voters or the president's base, they don't really report on the things that some of the other news outlets do, at least not to the same degree. The president's undertaken a host of projects that he says are going to beautify the nation's capital, the gold embellishments in the White House, plans for this arch, yesterday announcing a pedestrian bridge to connect the Lincoln Memorial to the Potomac River. We can play a clip of that.
5: It's called the Promenade. It'll be the Promenade. They want to call it the Trump Promenade, but I don't know if I want to do that. But it's going to be beautiful. It's a beautiful project.
3: Do voters, including those who voted for Trump in the past, did they embrace these priorities? Do they notice things like this? Or does it seem a little out of touch with the things that, you know, you pointed out that people care about, like gas prices and food prices?
4: There's some voters who are going to be supportive of what the president is doing no matter what, especially given the way he talks about it, beautifying Washington, D.C., cleaning up their city. They're going to be like, yeah, you know, this is what the president should have been doing and only Trump could have gotten it done. Then there's going to be other voters, voters more in the middle, certainly Democratic voters who say, hey, why is he prioritizing this when he can be prioritizing other things? So again, like so much, the base is always going to be with him. Swing voters, at least right now, a little bit more of a challenge.
3: Who's the bigger group, though?
4: You know, his base is essentially about 40%, so it's of the country. So it's certainly a larger group. But in a midterm election, it's the swing voters who are going to decide whether it's a good night for Republicans or a bad night.
3: So for 20 seconds here, do Republican voters on the whole, or do people like yourself who advise candidates who are running in this environment, would you like the president to be changing his message to get away from these sort of personal preoccupations into other things, or does it really matter?
4: I think midterm elections are always hard for the party that controls the White House. So could the president be talking about some things differently? Sure, but there's only so much you can do.
3: That's Jim Hobart. He's a partner at Public Opinion Strategies. Thank you so much.
4: Sure. Thank you.
2: Albania is heading into a fifth day of protests over a planned luxury resort. President Trump's daughter Ivanka and son-in-law Jared Kushner are driving this development. Ivanka told a story on a podcast of noticing the island while on a friend's yacht and feeling captivated by the natural beauty of the spot where they now plan a giant hotel. It would be built near sensitive wetlands by the Adriatic Sea, home to endangered wildlife. Megan Williams reports.
6: They're calling it the Flamingo Revolution. Plastic replicas of the pink birds bobbed above the crowds in Tirana, Albania this week as thousands protested a resort deal they say has moved ahead with little transparency. Some held signs reading, Ivanka, keep your hands away from Narta. The estimated $1.6 billion project would cover a former military island and a pristine stretch of coastline near the Hoza Narta wetlands, home to endangered birds, Mediterranean monk seals, and other wildlife. It's linked to Jared Kushner and Ivanka Trump, who recently said on a podcast they, quote, have 5 miles of beachfront. A spokesperson says the site is being developed by Cezanne Real Estate Company and that investors connected to Kushner's affinity partners are involved in their personal capacity. Developers say they will move ahead responsibly, but Jamal Jeri, with an Albanian NGO that monitors the wetlands, says there has been no consultation. He says the area was cordoned off with barbed wire fencing with no warning and private security brought in.
7: We saw these machines going on the field. Every day they were putting concrete, gravel, and we immediately started to ask for the construction permit and other documentation, but none of the institutions gave us nothing.
6: Prime Minister Edi Rama says Albania, one of Europe's poorest countries, must stay open to investors as it pushes to join the European Union by 2030. There is no chance that this investment will stop as long as I'm here, he said this week. Many Albanians want jobs tourism can bring. But anti-corruption prosecutors are now looking into questionable legal changes the government made to the status of protected areas. And protesters say they'll keep taking to the streets. For NPR News, I'm Megan Williams.
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8: It's 8:19 Eastern. You're listening to Morning Edition. Liam Eulenjoy here. Coming up at 8:35, President Trump's former National Security Advisor John Bolton, now a vocal critic of the president, has agreed to plead guilty to mishandling classified information. That story's coming up at 8:35 on Morning Edition. In the forecast from the National Weather Service Office Marquette for today, we'll have mostly cloudy skies with a slight chance of showers through early afternoon, then a chance of showers and thunderstorms by mid-afternoon with highs from 72 to 78 degrees. Tonight, mostly cloudy with a chance of showers and slight chance of thunderstorms and lows in the mid-50s. Then tomorrow we'll have mostly sunny skies with highs from 72 to 84 degrees. And finally, tomorrow night, mostly clear with lows from 48 to 84 degrees. 48 to 54 degrees. Currently in Iron Mountain, it's 66 degrees and cloudy. In Sault Ste. Marie, it's 61 degrees with showers in the vicinity. Ishpeming is mostly cloudy at 65 degrees. And in Marquette, it's 65 degrees and cloudy.

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1: 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I'm Steve Inskeep.
2: And I'm Michelle Martin. Good morning. Many Americans are feeling the pinch of inflation and high housing costs. But in the Florida Keys, one of the nation's unique coastal areas, service workers are finding it especially hard to make ends meet and pay their rent. David Ovalle has this report.
3: Reagan Bush Rodriguez works 40 hours a week at a Cuban restaurant in Key Largo, Florida. It's the first town in the island chain south of Miami that stretches more than 100 miles between the Gulf and the Atlantic. Today, he's making coffee for a tourist from South Carolina.
4: Tengo más mañana, amigos.
5: Perfect. Yeah, we're going.
6: We're good. Thank you very much.
4: Thank you.
3: Workers like Rodriguez are vital here. They serve tourists from around the world who come to boat, snorkel, fish, and sunbathe. Rodriguez is 25 and loves working in the Keys. He attends community college here. But he can't actually live here.
4: In a perfect world, yeah. But yeah, the view's amazing, the water's nice, but it was a little too expensive.
3: Rodriguez commutes from the southern end of Miami, where he lives in a small $800 a month efficiency apartment. He drives 45 minutes to work and earns $11 an hour.
4: I'm spending about $45 every 2 days, every other day on just some gas. So it's like, it's brutal.
3: Florida used to be one of the more affordable states to live in, but in recent years it has not escaped soaring rents and home prices, says Sam Staley, an economist at Florida State University.
7: Trends in Florida are going the wrong way. Actually, in most of the counties in Florida, we're finding that housing markets are tighter and housing prices are going up.
3: Affordable housing has been a problem here in Monroe County for a long time because of the island's unique geography. There's little land to develop. Construction costs more. Officials are mindful of preserving the pristine natural environment that attracts visitors. Last year, the county tried a novel approach to make a small dent in the lack of housing for workers.
8: Thanks so much for coming down to the beautiful South Cliff Estates.
3: Right. That's Monroe County Commissioner Holly Rashai. She's giving a tour of South Cliff Estates, a complex of one-bedroom apartments reserved for service and hospitality workers. The county bought it for $7.5 million.
8: As you can see, you know, got a full living room, can have a little dinette area, full kitchen. Bathroom, again, everything is brand new.
3: But there's one problem. The county can't find renters. When officials listed the units last August, rent was priced at nearly $3,000 a month.
8: That just did not sit well with me. That didn't sit well with the rest of my commissioners. And I don't think it sat very well with our community because we didn't get any takers.
3: The county dropped the price to a little under $2,000 a month. That's average rent for a one-bedroom apartment in the Keys. There's been a couple applicants, but still, no one lives here. A few miles up the road, Rodriguez said he hadn't heard of South Cliff Estates. He says even at the reduced price, it's not practical as he finishes school to one day become a police officer.
4: Everything's too expensive, especially the Keys. So because of that, I plan to move north in the future.
3: Rodriguez isn't sure how far north he'll go. He says he could move to another state altogether. For NPR News, I'm David Ovalle in Key Largo.
1: It's Friday, which is when we hear from StoryCorps. In the 1980s, Brad Jackna worked as a carpenter in Florida alongside his friend Kip.
9: We were the bad guy biker type. You know, the tattoos, the long hair, the earrings. Everybody always thought we were tough.
1: While they were building a house one day, they saw a toddler, Tom Copeland, fall into a nearby pond. More than 30 years later, Jackna reunited with Copeland at StoryCorps.
9: I looked out the window and saw you out playing by the water. I didn't like it, but went back to work. Happened to look out the window again, and I didn't see you. And then all of a sudden, I saw a little glimmer in the water, you know, a little splashing movement. And I turned and looked at Kip, and I said, the kid's in the water. We're on the second floor, and the stairs weren't in yet. So we just jumped off and ran, and Kip dives in, went around. And I remember I grabbed you and picked you up, and you were limp. You were not breathing.
6: I must have been under the water for a scary amount of time.
9: It seemed like a long time, but it only could have been seconds. And I was slapping you on the back, and you started coughing, and I heard you catch that first breath of air.
6: It's pretty clear to me that without you and Kip being there working on that house that day, I wouldn't be sitting here right now. Did you and Kip talk a lot about that day as the years went on?
9: He had the newspaper's article in his shop on the wall, and it was in a frame. And we'd talk about it once in a while. You know, well, I wonder what happened to him. You know, I wonder what he's doing. So I happened to look up your name, and sure as all heck, you came up, and I see a grown young man, and damn, maybe I did have something to do with something good. So that's when I messaged you.
6: Of course, I hadn't known anything about you up to that point. So it was really exciting to hear from you. Can you tell me a little bit about your friend Kip? I never had the opportunity to meet him, and sadly, I won't.
9: He's been gone 2 years. I loved him like a brother. He was one hell of a loving father, and he had a raspy voice, you know, and he talked loud. There was no whisper in that man. So if he had a secret, he had to leave the building, not the room.
6: You think Kip might say if he had a chance to meet me?
9: I know he'd give you a hug and say he's happy. I'm just glad that you're alive and breathing. And Kip and I both had a small part in it. I have not been the nicest person that people would want to meet. I'm a big mouth, but it makes me feel good inside for something that didn't take 5 minutes, but it's lasted a lifetime.
10: Wow. Brad Jackna on reuniting with Tom Copeland, the boy he saved from drowning more than 30 years ago. Their StoryCorps conversation is archived at the Library of Congress.
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1: Death Cab for Cutie frontman Ben Gibbard was working on the band's latest project while going through a divorce, but he says he didn't want to write from a place of anger.
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3: 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Also, Slade succeeds Bill Curtis. That story's coming up at 8:45. It's 8:30 Eastern. 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

0: Live from NPR News in Washington, I'm Dave Mattingly. The Senate has voted to fund federal immigration enforcement for the next 3 years through President Trump's second term in the White House. The vote was 52-47. Alaska's Lisa Murkowski was the lone Republican to vote against the bill. It provides $70 billion to U.S. Immigration and Customs Enforcement, as well as the Border Patrol. Republican senators rejected attempts to add language to the bill that would have banned Trump's anti-weaponization fund. A sweeping elections overhaul endorsed by President Trump has failed in the Senate. NPR's Miles Parks says GOP lawmakers tried to tack the Save America Act to an immigration funding package.
1: The act would have required all new voters to show a document proving their U.S. citizenship, like a passport or a birth certificate, when they registered to vote. It's already illegal for non-citizens to vote, and countless audits and investigations have found that non-citizen voting is not a major problem in American elections. But it's an issue President Trump is fixated on, and he threatened not to sign any other legislation if the SAVE Act didn't pass. Still, it's been clear for months that there was not enough support in the Senate to pass it. Now, experts worry that if Republicans underperform in the midterms, Trump will use the failure as a reason to question the legitimacy of the results. Miles Parks, NPR News, Washington.
0: This is NPR News from Washington. President Trump's one-time national security advisor, John Bolton, has reached a plea deal with prosecutors over his mishandling of classified documents. That's according to a source familiar with the matter. Under the tentative deal, Bolton would plead guilty to one count of retaining classified information and pay a fine. He could also face up to 5 years in prison. Ranchers and others in the U.S. cattle industry are on alert after the Agriculture Department confirmed a case of screwworm in South Texas. NPR's Ping Huang reports.
2: The New World screwworm is a parasitic fly that feeds on livestock and other animals. It was a scourge on the U.S. cattle industry in the early 1900s until it was eradicated in the 1960s by the release of many sterile flies to slow their reproduction. Now, a case has been found in Texas. Brooke Rollins, the Secretary of Agriculture, says they've taken immediate actions.
3: The single most important thing today is vigilance from our producers, those who have pets, people in South Texas.
2: The USDA has sent dozens of responders and are looking to increase their supply of sterile flies over the 4 million they're already releasing each week. Rollins stressed that the New World screwworm does not affect the quality of meat and that infected animals can recover if treated early. Ping Huang, NPR News.
0: Moments ago, the Labor Department reported employers in the U.S. added 172,000 jobs during the month of May. Unemployment held steady at 4.3%. Dave Mattingly in Washington.
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1: It's Morning Edition from NPR News. I'm Michelle Martin.
2: And I'm Steve Inskeep. John Bolton agreed to plead guilty.
1: Bolton once served as President Trump's national security advisor. He later became a tough critic of the president's. His plea for mishandling classified information would resolve the criminal case the Justice Department brought against Bolton last year.
2: NPR Justice Correspondent.

0: Correspondent Ryan Lucas has the unclassified version of this story. He's in our studio, Studio 31. Ryan, thanks for coming by.
1: Good morning, Steve.
0: What were the charges against Bolton?
1: So, look, Bolton was indicted in October on 18 criminal counts for retention and transmission of national defense information. And the allegations in the indictment date to his time as national security advisor, as you said, in Trump's first term. Now, prosecutors say that Bolton regularly took handwritten notes about what he was doing on a daily basis as national security advisor, so things that he was hearing in meetings with U.S. intelligence officials, military officials, or in talks with foreign leaders. And then he would send that very sensitive information, some of it highly classified, to two family members, either in text messages or in email. And I will also say that FBI agents discovered digital or printed copies of some of that at his home.
0: Okay, so lots of evidence to back up the allegations. What is the agreement then?
1: So first off, it's important to say that this is a tentative plea deal. It would still have to be signed off on by a judge. But a person familiar with the matter tells me that under the plea deal, Bolton would plead guilty to a single count of retaining classified information. He would also face a fine of a little more than $2 million. And he could face anywhere from zero prison time to up to 5 years in prison. But that is much, much less than if he had taken this case to trial and been found guilty. Now, a judge, as I said, has to still approve any plea deal. And ultimately, it's the judge who's going to decide on Bolton's sentence. Now, I reached out to the Justice Department. It declined to comment other than referring me to a court notice scheduling a rearrangement for Bolton at the end of the month. And that is something that often signals that a plea deal has been agreed to.
0: People will remember the backstory here. The FBI searched President Trump's residence when he was out of office a few years ago. He was found to be keeping classified information on a stage, in a bathroom. The case against him was thrown out by a judge that he appointed. Now, is there some irony that Trump's Justice Department, that he closely controls, would pursue Bolton over classified information?
1: Well, look, Bolton has said that he thinks that he is being targeted for political reasons, for being a very outspoken critic of President Trump. Mm-hmm. That is Bolton's view. But look, former prosecutors, former senior intelligence officials who I have spoken with think that this case against Bolton has real legal merit. The investigation, it's important to say, began under the Biden administration. It continued under Trump. The indictment is 26 pages long. It has detailed allegations in it. And it's important to say that the process that led to Bolton's indictment was normal. And that is very different from, say, the first prosecution of former FBI Director James Comey or New York State Attorney General Letitia James. Remember, they were indicted last year after Trump publicly called on the Justice Department to go after them.
0: Right.
1: Career prosecutors thought those cases were weak. They were overruled. And ultimately, those cases were tossed after a court found the prosecutor who secured them was unlawfully put in place. So the list of the president's perceived enemies who have been targeted by the Justice Department is long. And one of the side effects of the Justice Department that is seen as targeting political enemies is that even when an investigation is legitimate, it can be perceived by the public as being driven by politics and revenge.
0: Ryan, thanks for the insights and for going through the differences there. Really appreciate it.
1: Thank you.
0: NPR's Ryan Lucas.
2: The U.S. has counted about 2,000 measles cases so far this year. Still, more parents than ever before are opting their kids out of vaccines. Michigan used to have one of the highest school vaccination exemption rates, so public officials made it harder for parents to opt out. It worked. Until it didn't. Kate Wells with our partner KFF Health News explains.
3: Michigan is a state where you can opt your kid out of vaccines for pretty much any reason. And so for many years, if you were trying to register your kid for school and you forgot to get them that tetanus booster.
4: You know, at the last minute, oops, I forgot to do this. I'm just going to sign a waiver and be done with it.
3: Norm Hess is the executive director of the Michigan Association for Local Public Health.
4: That's not really the way we want parents to make decisions on this issue.
3: So in 2014, health officials created a new rule for parents wanting a waiver for religious or personal reasons. The parents first had to attend a vaccine education session at the local health department in person.
5: Essentially, you sit, listen to an educational session, and then sign a waiver that goes into their record.
3: Dr. Juan Marquez is a local county medical director in the Ann Arbor area. Initially, this new process worked. Fewer parents were getting these waivers. But some parents felt like these education sessions were insulting. Jennifer Wartz is a Republican state representative. At a vaccine choice rally last year, she talked about her experience as a mom attending an education session.
6: It was very demeaning. I had a very negative experience there, simply because we made the choices that we felt were best for each one of our children.
3: Then when the pandemic hit, The anger and animosity around lockdowns and mandates really spilled into these sessions. Marquez, the county medical director, says they became unsafe for staff.
5: You can imagine to come through a session, sit through, have somebody yell at you or, you know, just say not nice things to your face and just kind of sit through hours of that. It's demoralizing.
3: Last fall at a high school north of Detroit, a dad refused to get the waiver for his kids. The school said, look, to keep them legally enrolled here, we need that waiver. This led to a series of confrontations and the principal called the police. The sheriff's deputy even drove to the dad's house. Here's the deputy, Kevin Smith, during a follow-up call with the dad as recorded on his body cam.
7: You got to go through the health department and do their stupid 10-minute course and sign your stupid waiver to have your kids enrolled.
3: This year, health officials in that county, St. Clair County, decided to just flat out drop this requirement. It's now the first county to make vaccine waivers available entirely online. Dr. Remington Nevin is the medical director.
8: Parents who have felt coerced, parents who have felt pressured into getting vaccines, they are going to experience a new era of vaccine choice in St. Clair County.
3: And state health officials are not fighting the change. In fact, the state has helped more than 30 counties switch to online education sessions. Here's a clip from the online session the state helped develop.
9: For diseases that spread easily, a few unvaccinated people can start an outbreak.
3: After that, parents still have to go to their local health department, but only to get the waiver signed. The goal now is to try to meet people where they are, offer information, and don't burn bridges. But the growing number of people opting out of vaccines worries Dr. Natasha Bagdasarian, the state's chief medical executive, especially given recent measles outbreaks in Michigan.
10: When one of these measles cases ends up in a low immunization community, that's when the ember really has a chance to expand and become a wildfire.
3: It says in some Michigan schools now, as many as 70% of students are not fully vaccinated. In Ann Arbor, Michigan, I'm Kate Wells.
11: Kate Wells is with our partner, KFF Health News. This is NPR News.
12: It's 8:42 Eastern. Good morning. For Public Radio 19 News, I'm Liam Eulenjoy. Michigan is less than a month away from a July 1st deadline set in state law to have a budget for the upcoming fiscal year wrapped up. The purpose is to have a budget in place well in advance of the start of the state's fiscal year in October. But K-12 school districts, local governments, community colleges, and public universities are already feeling the pressure. Peter Spadafore is with the Michigan Association of School Administrators. He says that's because they have to make staffing and academic decisions for their budget years that begin on July 1st.
13: We're into June now. The state knows how much revenue there is to spend, and we should be focusing on getting that budget done. We were hopeful that they would buckle down and get the budgets done, but we have not seen that be the case yet.
12: Republican House Speaker Matt Hall says he's also rolling a property tax overhaul into the budget discussions. Democrats say it's possible to meet the deadline if the key players remain focused. The legislature missed the deadline last year. A Michigan Senate proposal would have the governor choose board members at the state's three largest universities instead of voters. The push comes after the Michigan State University president resigned last month, citing frustrations with his board. Democratic Senate floor leader Sam Singh says MSU, the University of Michigan, and Wayne State University have all faced too many troubles, including sexual assault scandals, to do nothing about their leadership.
14: I think if you talk to the general public, they're just disgusted by what they're seeing. And so this idea that we would continue to politicize these three boards when they're such important institutions to our state and to our economic development is beyond me.
12: Making the change requires voters to okay a constitutional amendment. Getting one on the ballot needs a two-thirds supermajority in both chambers of the legislature, which could prove tough. A vote on a competing proposal in the House failed to reach a simple majority yesterday. In the forecast from the National Weather Service Office Marquette for today, we'll have mostly cloudy skies, a slight chance of showers through early afternoon, a chance of showers and thunderstorms by mid-afternoon with highs 72 to 78. 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
2: I'm Michelle Martin.
16: And I'm A. Martinez. The NPR News Quiz, Wait, Wait, Don't Tell Me, is entering a new era.
17: I'm legendary anchorman Bill Curtis.
16: The show's beloved scorekeeper of 12 years, Bill Curtis, retired after taping his final episode last month. Here's host Peter Sagal saying his goodbyes.
18: And he has said the most ridiculous things in that most serious of voices. And
16: while there's no replacement for Bill Curtis, he will have a successor.
19: I'm the man they bring in when Bill Curtis gets busted for claiming Peter as a dependent. I'm Alzo Slade, and here's your host.
16: That is comedian and former philosophy professor Alzo Slade. He's a familiar voice on Wait, Wait, having appeared on the show many times. And this weekend, he officially becomes America's favorite judge. First off, congratulations. My goodness, I talked to Bill a little while ago. Now I'm talking to you. It feels like I'm like a boy entering puberty with your two voices that I have to contend with.
20: Well, there's no comparison to Bill's velvety, buttery voice. You know, I'm just going to have to, you know, step in and do my own thing. You know, it's funny because people are like, Alzo, do you sing? I'm saying, no, I'm the guy on the R&B album that just talks.
16: Yeah. Every R&B album needs that, though. Now, you know, I used to be in sports, so I used to, like, deal with a lot of sportscasters, especially sportscasters that have been with one team for, like, decades, you know?
20: Right.
16: I'm always fascinated by the person that has to replace that beloved, long-time broadcaster, because as much as people are going to be excited about you, there's going to be some people that are like, well, he's not Bill Curtis.
20: I feel like I've been called up from the minors to replace a Hall of Famer. You know what I'm saying? And I'll tell you a story I told Peter the other day. Let's say 10 times I've subbed in for Bill Curtis. And at least 7 out of those 10 times, people will come up to me and say, we were really hoping to see Bill, but you did a great job. No, but it's all jokes aside, Bill said something special to me. He's like, Alzo, you could bring things to this role that I wasn't able to, and we'll figure out what those things will be.
16: Have you figured out what some of those things are?
20: Well, there's a considerable amount of difference between Bill and I. And since it's radio, people won't be able to tell, I don't think. Well, you know, it's an NPR crowd. They don't hear color anyway. So.
16: Now, the main job of the scorekeeper, of course, is to keep score. Panelists are quizzed on events in the news, and at the end of the show, the scorekeeper announces how well they've done. So you also have a particular approach to this aspect of the job, so let's have a listen to that.
18: Alzo, did Dulce do well enough to win?
20: No, not really.
18: No. Alzo, did Luke do well enough to win?
20: Absolutely not.
18: Uh-huh. Alzo, did Adam Burke do well enough to win?
20: Nope. He did pretty bad, actually.
16: You see, some might say also that that is mean. I say that's just tough love.
20: Yeah, this tough love. And I think it's important to let them know that there's always room for improvement.
16: Oh, yeah, of course. I mean, so you're right next time. Yeah.
20: Exactly.
16: So also, I'm going to give you one last question here. Did I do enough to keep my job? You're the scorekeeper. You tell me.
20: Absolutely not.
16: Well,
20: hey, there's always room for improvement.
16: Thank you. Also, Slade is a new judge and scorekeeper for Wait, Wait, Don't Tell Me from NPR and WBEZ in Chicago. He makes his debut this weekend. Also, thank you very much.
20: Thanks for having me. You're a class act. Appreciate it.
16: This is Morning Edition from NPR News. I'm A. Martinez.
2: I'm Michelle Martin.
0: And I'm Steve Inskeep.
12: In the marine forecast for the open waters of Lake Superior for today, we'll have south winds 5 to 15 knots veering southwest in the afternoon, then backing east late. A chance of showers, a slight chance of thunderstorms by mid-afternoon, waves calm to 2 feet. Tonight, south winds 5 to 15 knots veering west after midnight, a slight chance of showers and thunderstorms, waves calm to 2 feet. And in the marine forecast for the open waters of Lake Michigan for today, south winds 10 to 20 knots, a chance of showers this morning, then slight chance of showers this afternoon, waves 2 to 4 feet. Tonight, south winds 10 to 20 knots, becoming west 10 to 15 knots, chance of showers and slight chance of thunderstorms, waves 2 to 4 feet, subsiding to 1 to 3 feet.

0: 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I'm Frank Dominguez. 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
3: From Marketplace, I'm Nancy Marshall-Genzer in Washington. The Bureau of Labor Statistics just released its May jobs report. The economy created 172,000 jobs last month. The unemployment rate stayed at 4.3%, and the April number was revised up by 64,000 jobs. For more, let's turn to economist Julia Coronado. She's founder and president of Macro Policy Perspective and a professor at the University of Texas Austin. Julia, good morning.
4: Good morning.
3: So what do you make of these numbers? Who's doing all this hiring?
4: Well, we got 55,000 jobs from local governments after having seen very little hiring in that sector for many months. We also got a pop in leisure and hospitality, 70,000 jobs there. That could be a little bit related to the World Cup potentially, but it is a little bit more broad-based than we've seen, and that's encouraging.
3: Yeah, good news. Interesting also that April's jobs numbers were revised up. March was revised up slightly. What do these revisions tell us that the headline numbers don't?
4: Well, we have been seeing downward revisions on a pretty regular basis. So to see an upside surprise with upside revisions suggests that maybe the trend is actually improving.
3: Huh. And how will the Federal Reserve react to this? Fed officials have been balancing a cooling labor market against inflation. How do today's numbers affect that balance?
4: Well, the unemployment rate is steady, and that's the main indicator. So that tells them to kind of hold steady on interest rates, most likely. But the strong job gains are probably going to feed the nervousness amongst Fed officials that maybe they should be worried more about inflation than employment.
3: We shall see. Julia Coronado is founder and president of Macro Policy Perspectives. Thank you.
4: My pleasure.
3: Anthropic is urging the biggest AI developers to agree ahead of time on how to respond if AI systems learn how to improve themselves quickly. Anthropic wants to create a plan for a coordinated slowdown or pause in development. Marketplace's Nova Safo has more.
5: Anthropic touted the growing capabilities of its own artificial intelligence while announcing that its research arm, the Anthropic Institute, is studying ways to slow down AI development in case of a need for a global coordinated response. The startup warned of full recursive self-improvement. In plain language, AI autonomously building its own next version. That is currently not possible, Anthropic said, and it's not inevitable AI will ever reach that capability. But it's urging so-called frontier labs to agree to a coordinated response, adding that a unilateral pause by one company alone would have limited impact. In February, Anthropic loosened its own safety standards around when to deploy new AI versions, saying it risked getting left behind by competitors. I'm Nova Safo for Marketplace.
3: Well, let's do the numbers. The Dow, S&P, and NASDAQ futures are mixed in the 1/10 to 1% range, with the Dow future up 72 points. 10-year Treasury yield is down at 4.54%.
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3: If the tag on your shirt says made in Italy, there's a good chance it comes from a small town near Florence. Prato, Italy is where thousands of companies produce clothes and accessories for brands from fast fashion to luxury. Brands like Gucci, Zara, and Fendi. Many of those workers making these things are immigrants working long hours with few or no benefits. Elisa Roth reports on how some of those workers are organizing to fight for better conditions.
6: The tents sit in the hot sun on a side street in the industrial area of Prato. Inside them, there are jumbled mattresses, blankets, and sleeping bags. Francesca Ciuffi is an organizer with the union Suit Cobas.
7: Basically, we place ourselves in front of the factories and we stay there 24/7 and we block the production until we get a result.
6: They're camped out in front of a factory that presses and packages finished clothes. Its metal doors closed and locked, shut down by the strike. In 2024, companies in Prato exported more than $2 billion worth of textiles and clothing all over the world. But factories like this one don't produce a whole shirt or a pair of pants. The industry here has been broken down into small components that are subcontracted and sub-subcontracted out. So one company might sew the front of the shirt to the back, another sews on the sleeves. All that subcontracting means the brands may not know how workers down the chain are treated.
8: You have 100 components, and each factory only make one component, so you need all of them to function properly.
6: Sheng Liu studies the global apparel industry at the University of Delaware. He says the fractured nature of the industry in Prato makes it nimble. Brands can respond to customer demand quickly.
8: But at the same time, if even one of them cannot produce the products on time, the entire supply chain can be disrupted.
6: Sitting in front of the factory, I met Abdul Rahman. He's an immigrant from Pakistan who works for another company, sewing on buttons and putting tags on clothes. Until that company unionized last year, he was working 12 hours a day, 7 days a week.
9: If you are sick, there is no sick leave exists.
6: Like Rahman, most of the factory workers in Prato are immigrants from outside Europe, which makes them vulnerable to exploitation. The strikes are working, slowly. But Francesca Ciuffi, the organizer, says the union also wants to include the brands in the negotiations.
7: Those at the top of the supply chains are those who really have the power.
6: The power, she says, to guarantee fair working conditions here. In Prato, Italy, I'm Elisa Roth for Marketplace.
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11: 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In the forecast for today, we'll have mostly cloudy skies with a slight chance of showers through early afternoon, a chance of showers and thunderstorms by mid-afternoon, with highs from 72 to 78 degrees. Tonight, mostly cloudy with a chance of showers and slight chance of thunderstorms and lows in the mid-50s. Then tomorrow, we'll have mostly sunny skies with highs from 72 to 84 degrees, and tomorrow night, mostly clear, lows 48 to 54 degrees. Right now in Gwynn, it's 66 degrees and cloudy. Escanaba is 61 degrees and cloudy. Iron Mountain is mostly cloudy at 66 degrees. And in Marquette, it's 67 degrees and mostly cloudy. 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I'm Liam Ulan-Joy. Thank you for joining us. 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

0: I'm Dr. Anthony Lizowitz, and this is Climate Connections. As the climate warms, many areas are experiencing more rain and flooding. And Jennifer Glenister, owner of New Morning Farm in central Pennsylvania, is feeling the consequences of extreme and unpredictable weather firsthand. At her farm, she grows organic fruits, vegetables, and herbs to sell at farmers markets.
1: Everything from arugula to zucchini.
0: Glenister says in the past, low-lying areas in her farm flooded regularly in the winter when vegetables were not growing, so she could prevent erosion by planting cover crops that hold soil in place with their roots. But now, she says floods sometimes hit during the early growing season and destroy young vegetable plants.
1: That's hard.
0: But she says losing soil to erosion is worse.
1: I can plant another crop. I can't replace the soil.
0: So to adapt to the changing climate, Glenister is now growing fewer crops in her low-lying fields. Instead, she's asking neighbors on higher ground to grow crops that she can buy and resell at farmers markets. She's determined to persevere.
1: It won't be the way it was. It won't be the way it is now. But I think within our community of farms, we can continue to grow food and serve our customers.
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4: This is Chapter a Day. I'm Norman Gilliland, reading for the last time from When the Cranes Fly South. It's a novel by Lisa Riedzane, translated from the Swedish by Alice Menzies, and published in 2025 by Vintage Books. It's the story of the octogenarian Bo Anderson, who is declining daily and imagines telling his dementia-suffering wife, Frederica, about some of his difficulties and also often letting his mind travel back into the past during his youth and the time when he and his wife were a young couple with a child named Hans. But now Hans has been a bit of a thorn in Bo's side as he wants to take Bo's only friend, Sixten, the dog, away, and in fact does so, saying that Sixten will have a better life with a more active family. Also in the story is Bo's late friend Tura and several caregivers who make notes on Bo's progress, and you may hear also mention of Bo's granddaughter Eleanor as we get into Chapter 13. 8:10 a.m. Bo asleep when I arrive. Woke him and made porridge, but he soon dozed off again. Seems increasingly tired. Left a sandwich by his bed. Johanna. I wake up shivering. Turn my head and see a dry, open sandwich on the bedside table. I need to pee, but just the thought of getting up and go to the toilet leaves me exhausted.

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1: Left water and chocolate by his bed. Ingrid. The first thing I notice when I wake is your scent, Frederica. I turn my head and feel your soft scarf against my cheek. Take a deep breath and drift off again. Tuesday, October 10th through Friday, October 13th. I can hear Ingrid's voice, but it's hard to make out what she's saying. She's reading aloud from a book, I think, as I slowly force my eyes open. The bright light makes them sting. Ingrid is sitting in a chair by the bed, a picture of a wolf howling at the moon on her T-shirt. I'm cold. She pushes her glasses down onto the tip of her nose. "Hello there," she says, lowering her book to the nightstand. "Are you thirsty?" I nod. My tongue is dry. She gets up and walks over to the sink, returns with a damp cloth. "Do you want a bite to eat, too?" she asks, dabbing the cloth on my lips. "We can try some of the strawberry drink." I close my eyes and listen as she unwraps the seal on the bottle of nutritional supplement. The plastic rustles as she describes the bright colors in the forest, how the leaves look like they're ablaze at the moment. Her voice fades away, and I see you wandering among the flowers on the other side of the road, Frederica, moving in and out of my field of vision, in a body that spans your entire lifetime. You drift through the shadows of the pines and change shape over and over again, young, pregnant, confused. Right then I notice Ingrid and Sixton walking toward me. He's off lead, striding along like a competition dog, running around the way he always does when he's got the zoomies. Up ahead, near the bend, by the Eversons place, I see my old man approaching with a spade. Mother is a few meters behind him, trudging along with a stooped back. Sixton speeds up, bolting down the slope to greet them. I feel a tug in my chest, and it gets harder to breathe. My throat tightens. I try to open my eyes, but can't. "Are you okay, Bo?" I manage to get them open and feel a little better when I see Ingrid's face. She's frowning. "Is it uncomfortable?" I don't really know what she's talking about, but I nod anyway. I do feel a kind of uncomfortable sensation. Ingrid sits on the edge of the mattress and puts a hand on top of mine. Her palm is warm and slightly clammy. "Everything will be okay soon," she says, and I cling to her words. Someone knocks on the door, and I hope it's Hans. I want him here, to look him in the eye and say that I want only the best for him, that despite my stubbornness, I'm proud of him. I just want him to know. It's something I've been thinking about since we met that Eskil fellow at Tura's funeral, that I don't want to have anything unsaid, that I don't want it to be like it was with my old man, to leave something unsaid. For some strange reason, I'm not angry anymore. Hans was only doing what he thought best when he took Sixton away, and Sixton is probably happy in his new home. The door opens. "That must be Sophia, the new temp," says Ingrid, getting to her feet. "You met last week." I nod, though I don't remember. "I'm just glad it isn't the battle axe." Ingrid disappears into the mudroom, and I wonder when Hans will be here. I'm too tired to turn my head, so I rest my eyes once she's gone. Give myself over to sleep again. Hans hurls himself down onto the ice, stretches his legs, and lets the skates hit the frozen water, leaving small nicks on the surface. He lies perfectly still, staring up at the sky for a moment. "You, Frederica, get up from the kick sled,"

Mind you, don't get a cold bum, you say, making your way out onto the sheet of ice. It can't be much more than 20 meters wide. A frozen pool in the middle of the meadow in the woods. He never got tired of skating. Wanted to go down there every single day that winter. I didn't either. But just 1 year later, it was too small for him. He wanted to go down to the rink by the school with Isaacson's boys instead. "Hi, Bo," says a girl's voice, and I see a young, unfamiliar face looming over me. The girl can't have finished school, I think. Can't be much older than 15. I try to open my mouth and say hello, but it doesn't work. "Sophia is here to help and get you washed. Here to help me," Ingrid explains, placing a hand on my leg. "We're going to change your nappy." The temp ties a plastic apron around her waist and pulls on a pair of gloves. Ingrid stamps on the pedal to release the brakes and then pulls the bed out a little so the girl can squeeze around the other side. "Your way or mine?" the temp asks. "Up to you. It doesn't matter to me." I look up at Ingrid and the temp, who are standing on either side of me, and wonder what you're doing right now, whether you're feeling agitated or calm. "Okay, we're going to get you to roll onto your side in Sophia's direction," Ingrid says as the temp grips my right arm and pulls me toward her. A moment later, I'm lying on my left-hand side. Ingrid tucks a plastic sheet beneath my backside, and the temp lowers me down onto my back. It all happens so quickly that I barely have time to think. "And now we need you to come this way," says Ingrid, taking my left arm and pulling as the temp smooths out the plastic sheet on the other side. "There now? That'll help keep your bed nice and clean." Ingrid pushes my flannel shirt up and tugs at the waistband on my tracksuit bottoms, as though to check that the elastic works. She then pulls them down on one side. "We're going to get you into a fresh nappy now," she says. "I'll do it." The temp gives her a cautious nod in reply. "Come this way again," she says, taking my right hand and pulling. I try to resist. It's always easiest that way. But my muscles don't respond the way I want them to. Ingrid wipes my backside with a warm cloth. It feels good. They then roll me onto my back again. Ingrid straightens my trousers and shirt and pulls the blanket up over me. I can feel the familiar tugging sensation in my chest, but I don't know what to do about it. Breathing gets harder again. "That was nice, wasn't it, Beau?" says the young woman, putting a hand on my upper arm. I look up at her, and she smiles and turns away. I glance at Ingrid instead, and she meets my gaze. I cling to her blue eyes and feel myself calm down. We sit like that for a while, and she nods. No one speaks. I don't want to. Want to stay right here with her. But I feel myself dozing off. I wake to the sound of Ingrid's voice. "Here," she says, passing her work phone to the temp. "Can you call the priest?" The girl takes the phone and raises an eyebrow. "Okay, but is he even a Christian?" Ingrid, who is hunched over the bag of things from the office, stops whatever she is doing, looks up at the temp with a pack of gloves in one hand, and thinks for a moment. She then turns to me. "I wouldn't say you're a Christian, are you?" "Not that it really matters," she said with a smile. "I think Beau likes talking to the priest anyway. Plenty of people do." I linger on Ingrid's face and realize that what she just said is true. That it's done me good to talk to the priest in the past. That when it really comes down to it, we just don't know. I'm lying here, about to die, and I just don't know. My thoughts turn to Tura, to when he died. What went through his head at that moment?
Will you be thinking about what when your time comes, Frederica? What will you be thinking about when your time comes? The temp follows Ingrid's eyes and looks down at me, too. She seems confused. Without warning, a laugh bubbles up inside me. Ingrid presses a hand to her mouth and joins in. The temp's eyes widen, and then she hesitantly starts laughing, too. The smell of coffee brings me around, and Eleanor greets me with a smile. "I love you," she blurts out. "And so does Dad," she adds before I have time to think. I look up at the bumblebee, our bumblebee, my granddaughter, and I am flooded with emotions. Over by the kitchen counter, Hans laughs, but he sounds troubled, probably tugging on his earlobe, I think. I want him to come closer. I want to see him properly. It's incredible that our Eleanor is so big. Absurd that time could have passed so quickly. Lying here in bed, it's hard to comprehend. Oh, he's getting the fika ready. We've got almond tarts, Eleanor explains, stroking the back of my hand. I try to smile. I don't know whether it works or not, but Eleanor tucks her hand beneath mine so that I can stroke it with my thumb. My thoughts turn to Mazenur, to Tura. I don't really believe it, but I hope we'll see each other, that he'll meet me somewhere, somewhere where I'll eventually see you again too, Frederica. An image of Tura standing by the wood stove in the cabin comes back to me. I remember how hard he tried to make Hans feel comfortable whenever we went up there to fish, how he always brought the biscuits he liked. Hans comes over with the coffee and almond tarts, and he sits down beside Eleanor. He smiles at me, and I feel an urge to say that I'm proud of him, that I did the best I could. But they're talking about Eleanor's studies, about what sort of job she might apply for once she's done, and I don't want to interrupt. "I'll probably start with social services," she says. "That's what most people do. Sounds smart. A secure job, right, Dad?" I smile. He knows what his old man thinks. And that makes me proud. "Working with people, that'll be perfect for you," he says, putting a hand on our bumblebee's head. "Perfect," I mumble. My mouth feels so dry, like it might crack. I press my lips together and try to moisten them, but it doesn't help. "Here's Ingrid with some water," says the priest. I open my eyes and see Ingrid coming toward me. The priest is sitting by my bed. "I think we should try a little ice cream," says Ingrid. I give her a cautious nod. "Ice cream it is," says the priest. Tura and I used to buy soft-serve ice cream in the park during the summer, and the cold cream feels good on my mouth now as it did then. The priest says something I don't catch, then gets up and grabs a blanket from the armchair in the corner and drapes it over my feet. That's nice, because they are a bit icy. "I wonder whether she has been to see you lately. And I want to ask about you. Whether she thinks I'm still inside you somewhere. Whether she thinks we'll be together again one day." But then the shortness of breath hits me, making it difficult to properly fill my lungs. I part my lips and try to say your name, but the tiredness overwhelms me. "I'll put this here. Can you feel it on your cheek?" Ingrid asks as your scent hits my nose. She straightens the scarf, fluffing it up around my throat and cheek. The room disappears. All that exists is the soft fabric and your scent. I put everything into it and take a deep breath. Hold the air in my lungs until it forces itself out. And I drift off again.
The next time I wake, Mother is in my thoughts. Ingrid dabs my lips, and I feel a cool breeze on my face. I thought I'd open the window. A bit of autumn air is nice, isn't it? She says, dipping the cloth into the bowl of water. I nod. My mother taught me all the important things in life, about dogs and animals, things I couldn't have lived without. They said she died quickly. When the staff went to wake her one morning, she was already gone, lying flat out on her back with her mouth and eyes open, hands clasped on top of the covers, they said, as though she'd planned it that way. I gasp for air, feel the tightness again. Don't really want to think about it because it hit me hard when Mother died. I remember you saying that you knew how upset I was. I grunted something in reply, but I never told you the truth. That I was sad for months afterward. That I missed her terribly. I regret never thanking her for being her. For being so much better than my old man. I should have told her that, but I never did. I realize now that I'd let my anger toward him get in between us, and that meant I could never truly be happy when we spent time together. I'm breathless and afraid, can't quite manage to open my eyes. Maybe this is it, I think. Maybe this is how it feels to die. A force pulling me deeper and farther away. But then Hans puts a hand on my forehead, and breathing suddenly feels easier again, the same way I put a hand on his when he had pneumonia. He was off school for a full month. He lets his hand rest there, and I can tell that there's nowhere else he would rather be. I wake feeling queasy, like I've eaten something bad, but I don't remember when or what I last ate. Is it normal for it to take so long? Hans whispers. Am I not dying fast enough? I feel like a burden, like I'm stopping Hans and everyone else from getting on with all the other things they need to do. I open my eyes and meet our son's eyes. When I nod, his face cracks into a smile. He's awake. I mumble, which makes him laugh. Ingrid sets down a bowl of water on the bedside table and smiles at us. Just like that, I feel much brighter. As I look up at our son, my old man comes back to me. There are parts of him that Hans and I both share. His jaw, for example. All three of us have that. Our son is here at the very least, sitting by my side. I wasn't by my father's side when he died. It took him a long time to go. Several days. He was in the hospital, full of tubes and on medication for the pain. Mother stayed by his bedside, dabbing his forehead and reading to him from the local paper. I stopped by a few times for her sake so she wouldn't feel alone, though I also didn't want him to get any ideas. He looked so small and pathetic as I stood by his bed, and I felt the familiar grating feeling inside. I remembered his phone call from a few weeks earlier, and some small part of me wanted to put a hand on his shoulder. After everything that happened with, well, Buster, that poor dog of ours that he shot, and, well, the older I got, the more I realized I had nothing to gain from that man. I switched him off inside me, turned my back on him, and built a life of my own as I wanted it to be. Despite all that, it never disappeared entirely, that desire to have him look at me, a look that said, "Good job, Bo." It had been so long since I felt any warm feelings toward him. So when Mother called to say that the doctors had said that he had only hours left, to ask if I wanted to come to the hospital, I said no. That I had to work. It was Monday, after all.
And yet when she called again that evening to say that he was dead, something inside me broke. Hans shifts in his chair beside the bed. His hair is getting long, hanging down over his forehead. He doesn't seem to have any of that sticky stuff in it because it looks soft and fluffy the way it did when he was a boy. I feel an urge to ruffle it, but don't have the energy to lift my arm. I realize now that I never really knew my old man, not the way I know Hans. Despite all our squabbles, we belong together in a way that Father and I never did. I look up at Hans and don't want him to feel like something inside him has broken once I'm gone. Don't want it to eat away at him for decades. I know what I want to say, but it's hard. I've been trying to say it for weeks now. I mean, they're just words. But it's so hard. You know, I whisper, gasping for air. He nods slowly, raises one eyebrow, and smiles softly to let me know that he's listening. Looking at him, all I see is you, Frederica. I take another breath. It's hard to fill my lungs, and I really have to fight the tiredness. You know, I'm proud of you. I eventually manage to whisper. And your mom is, too. Hans gazes at me with a look I'd forgotten, the same look he used to give me as a boy, when his eyes lit up at everything I said, letting me know that we were a team. He blinks. He then leans forward and kisses me on the forehead. I know, Dad. I hear the clicking of claws and smell his familiar scent before my palm has the time to register his soft fur. Do you really think he knows? Hans asks. I'm sure of it, says Ingrid. My body rocks as Sixton jumps up into his usual spot beside my left leg. A sense of calm spreads through me. He realizes that I can't pat him with my hand, and he lowers his head to my stomach. Are you going to be okay? Hans asks. With Sixton everything, I mean. We're fine, Hans. We'll be just fine. Bo, Sixton, and me. I feel something on my right shoulder, and it takes me a moment to realize that it's Hans's hand. He squeezes it tightly, holds it for several minutes. He might have said something, too, but I can't hear. None of that matters now, because everything feels right. Bo has nothing to worry about. Everything is as it should be, and it's all going to be okay, Ingrid tells Hans, and I believe her. Hans's hand is still on my shoulder, and I imagine reaching up and putting mine on top of it, telling him that I did my best, that I hope he knows. The heat of his palm spreads through the rest of my body, and I no longer feel cold. The door swings shut. Ingrid takes my left hand and lowers it to Sixton's back. Her skin is so warm. I see Sixton's powerful body running up ahead of me, charging into the meadow, into the woods at full speed. He comes racing back to me before turning off toward the stream to cool down. Everything is just as it should be, I think, right before I doze off. It's dark, and I can't see a thing, but the scent of Sixton's coat finds its way in, causing something inside me to shift, to be rearranged. I feel his damp nose digging beneath my palm, and he presses himself against my body. Everything is crystal clear. A window opens, and I hear the cranes gathering to fly south. 3:30 a.m. Bo passes away quietly in his sleep. He looks so peaceful, not in any pain. His hand is on Sixton, who is lying by his side. I've lit a candle and called Hans. Ingrid.

And So Ends When the Cranes Fly South, a novel by Lisa Reed Zane, translated from the Swedish by Alice Menzies and published in 2025 by Vintage Books. I'm Norman Gilliland. Next time, a new book on Chapter a Day.

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4: Next time on Peninsula Performances, we'll highlight an NMU Wind Ensemble and Symphonic Band concert from April of 2024. A notable concert featuring the final time that Dr. Stephen Grugin would take the stage to lead the two groups. We'll hear music of Darius Milhaud, Leonard Bernstein, Clifton Williams, and more. We'll also hear excerpts of a February 2024 Piano Duos concert. I'm Kurt Hosworth, your host. 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

We just started this edition of Classic Eclectic with the British composer and musician Roger Eno, with some of his pastoral music featured on the album The Turning Year. We heard Hope, The Kindness of Strangers. And we heard from the Scoring Berlin Ensemble, led by Christian Badzura. Well, happy Friday. Thanks for joining us for this edition of Classic Eclectic on Public Radio 90, WNMU-FM Marquette. I'm Kurt Hosworth, your host. We've got some more great classical music variety for this Friday morning. And at 11, stay with us for a special from BBC, a Witness History special all about Pride Month. They'll explore major moments that shaped LGBTQ plus communities through firsthand accounts. That's Witness History Pride Month today at 11. And if you miss it, it will also be on the air at 3 p.m. today. Well, it's almost officially summertime, and that means it's time for lazy trips down the river. Well, how about we take a trip down the Rhine, the over 700-mile-long European river that goes all the way from the Alps to the North Sea? We'll hear a trip down the Rhine River with Songs of the Rhine, or Songs Without Words, from Georges Bizet. This is a work in six movements, starting with a dawn, then the departure, and then we'll dream a little. Then we'll hear from the Bohemian, the Confidences, and finally the Return. We'll hear Nathaniel Gouin at the piano.

0: referring to that European river, the Rhine. We hear the Chant du Rhin, or Songs of the Rhine, from Georges Bizet. We heard the final movement there, The Return, dedicated to a Mr. Camille Saint-Saëns. Nathaniel Gouin performed all six on an album of Bizet music. Maybe you're planning on a trip down a river of your own this weekend. 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And thank you. More Class Eclectic is on the way, but NPR News is just around the corner, along with an update on the weather and Composer's Datebook for this June 5th.
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4: Live from NPR News in Washington, I'm Corva Coleman. Stocks opened lower this morning after the Labor Department reported another solid month of job gains in May. NPR's Scott Horsley reports the Dow Jones Industrial Average slipped about 190 points in early trading.
5: U.S. employers added 172,000 jobs last month, while the unemployment rate held steady at a low 4.3%. It was the third month in a row the government reported sizable job gains. Employment figures for March and April were also revised up by a total of 93,000 jobs. Restaurants, health care, and local government accounted for much of the hiring in May. Financial services, on the other hand, cut jobs during the month. With signs that the labor market is finding its footing, the Federal Reserve is likely to focus attention on curbing inflation, which has been moving in the wrong direction. That makes it unlikely the Fed will cut interest rates anytime soon, despite persistent calls for a rate cut from President Trump. Scott Horsley, NPR News, Washington.
4: 2 days into a U.S. brokered ceasefire, Israel is expanding its target zone in Lebanon. The Israeli military issued new warnings today to villages in southern Lebanon. NPR's Jane Araf reports from Beirut. Residents were told to leave.
6: The Israeli military issued urgent warnings to 8 villages in southern Lebanon, telling residents to evacuate their homes ahead of potential airstrikes. They included 2 villages which had not previously received evacuation warnings in this war. Lebanon's state news agency said the Israeli military struck one of the villages shortly after. Video posted on social media showed roads jammed with people leaving one of the biggest villages in the Sidon district after the warnings. The ceasefire reached in Washington Wednesday called on Iran-backed Hezbollah to stop fighting while allowing Israel to continue attacks and remain in South Lebanon. Hezbollah has rejected the agreement. Jane Araf, NPR News, Beirut.
4: Britain's public spending watchdog says King Charles's disgraced brother, Andrew Mountbatten Windsor, was making money off royal properties while living rent-free. Andrew was evicted from a royal lodge earlier this year as police investigate his ties to late sex offender Jeffrey Epstein. NPR's Lauren Freyer reports from London.
7: Until April, Andrew earned rental income from 3 Windsor Estate cottages he was subletting while he lived for free in another one. He also charged rent to his staff. And his daughters, Princesses Beatrice and Eugenie, who are not working royals, were nevertheless living in royal palaces with their rent paid by their uncle, King Charles. This is all from the public spending watchdog's first report on royal residences in 20 years. Buckingham Palace is the report is in line with its commitment to transparency. Andrew denies wrongdoing in his friendship with Epstein, but is still under police investigation for allegedly passing him secrets. Lauren Freyer, NPR News, London.
4: You're listening to NPR News from Washington. The Senate has passed a bill that spends $70 billion to fund federal immigration enforcement efforts. Democrats put up numerous amendments that were all blocked by Republicans. One amendment Republicans blocked was a proposal to stop a nearly $2 billion Justice Department fund. The money would pay people who claim they've been persecuted by the federal government. Soccer's governing body, FIFA, is announcing that vuvuzelas will be banned from the World Cup. NPR's William Jones reports.
8: The notorious vuvuzela made a name for itself at the 2010 World Cup in South Africa, sounding almost like a loud swarm of bees. They've since become a staple at some stadiums, to some's pleasure and to many's annoyance. FIFA have now confirmed that the plastic horns will be banned. Whistles, apart from the referees, of course, are also prohibited, as are reusable water bottles. There will also be serious repercussions for those, quote, streaking or revealing intimate body parts. And body paint, according to FIFA, does not constitute clothing. The tournament opener is Thursday, with Mexico taking on the country that put the vuvuzela on the map, South Africa. William Jones, NPR News.
4: The Stanley Cup final is now tied at one game apiece. In men's pro hockey, the Carolina Hurricanes came back from a two-goal deficit last night. They defeated the Vegas Golden Knights 4-3 in overtime. Tonight is game two.

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1: Chance of showers through early afternoon and a chance of showers and thunderstorms by mid-afternoon today. Highs in the 70s. Tonight, mostly cloudy, a chance of showers and slight chance of thunderstorms with lows in the mid-50s. Tomorrow, mostly sunny, highs in the 70s to mid-80s. Tomorrow night, mostly clear skies, lows in the upper 40s to mid-50s. Mostly sunny on Sunday, with highs in the upper 70s to mid-80s. And into Monday, partly cloudy, highs in the upper 70s, reaching 90 degrees.
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4: This is the Composer's Datebook for June 5th. I'm John Burge. On today's date in 1998 at King's Chapel in Boston, a new work by the American composer Daniel Pinkham received its first performance. Scored for baritone and organ, entitled Three Latin Motets, it was intended as a birthday offering to Pinkham's fellow composer and colleague Ned Roram, with a dedication that read, "For Ned Roram and a half century of friendship." But the premiere occurred on the 75th anniversary of Pinkham's birth as a surprise at a concert in his honor. Organist James David Christie and baritone Sanford Sylvan had sneakily persuaded Pinkham to write the motets for Roram, who was born in 1923, the same year as Pinkham, but intended all along to premiere the music as a surprise in Pinkham's honor. Daniel Pinkham was noted for his church music and once quipped, "I just like to hear my pieces more than once, and when you write music for the church, you have a better chance at that. I tell people I'm available for weddings, funerals, and bar mitzvahs."

0: Pinkham died in 2006, and Christian Sylvan performed his three Latin motets once again in January of 2007 at Pinkham's memorial service. Composer's Daybook is produced by APM, American Public Media, in conjunction with the American Composers Forum, reminding you that all music was once new.
1: Welcome back to Classic Eclectic, a program of classical music, enjoyment, and variety. I'm Kurt Hosworth, your host. Happy Friday. Coming up at 11, stay with us for a Witness History's Pride Month special, where we'll explore major moments that shaped LGBTQ communities through firsthand accounts. For now, music for oboe and piano coming from the Danish composer and oboist Christian Frederik Barth. He was an oboist in the Royal Chapel in the early 1800s and son of an oboist and also a brother of an oboist and composer. So the Barth family was quite busy when it came to composing and playing the oboe. We'll hear the Sonata Brillante from Christian Frederik Barth, performed by Mark Weiger and Arthur Rau.

One of many in the Barth family who both played the oboe and also composed music, that was a work from Christian Frederick Barth, the Sonata Berlant in B-flat major for oboe and piano. On the album Oboe Wizardry from Crystal Records, that was Mark Weiger and Arthur Rao. It's Class Eclectic on Public Radio 90, and we've got some symphonic works for you coming up for the remainder of this hour. We'll also have some works arranged for guitar, too. And after the Witness History Special at 11, we'll continue our normal programming with Fiesta at noon, followed by Concierto from 1 to 3 today. Well, do you ever feel like you need a guardian angel or somebody watching your back? That's what the Latvian composer Petrus Vasks was thinking when he composed Lonely Angel, a work for violin and orchestra. This work was written in 1999, and this was about a decade after he wrote his first violin concerto, Distant Light. And Vasks said that this work treats the solo instrument as a human, or more precisely, a superhuman voice, a tonal representation of the lonely angel who hopefully watches untiringly over the world. This recording features violinist Margaret Botcher with the Los Angeles Chamber Orchestra, conducted by Jeffrey Kahane.

The Lonely Angel watching out for us with a work for violin and orchestra from Latvian composer Pēteris Vasks. That was Margaret Bachir representing that superhuman voice of the Lonely Angel using her violin. And we heard the LA Chamber Orchestra conducted by Jeffrey Kahane. Music to soothe a tired mind on the end of a work week or the beginning of a weekend here on Classic Eclectic. And we'll have more music for you this hour, followed by the Witness History Pride Month special coming up. 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And in fact, a week from today, we'll feature another special more related to classical music. Coming up on Friday, the 12th of June at 10 a.m., we'll hear The Girl from Arles, A Visit to Provence. 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That's The Girl from Arles, A Visit to Provence, Friday, June 12th at 10 a.m. here on Public Radio 90. Well, now we'll hear some music that highlights some of the vibrant musical culture of Brazil, coming from guitarist Plinio Fernandes and the album Baqueando. And he features music from J.S. Bach arranged for guitar, as well as other Brazilian-infused pieces. And we'll hear two selections today that sort of pay homage to Heitor Villa-Lobos' Baqueanas Brasileiras. These two works were written by another Brazilian great, Paulinho Nogueira. And we'll hear the Baqueaninhas, numbers 1 and 2, arranged for guitar by Sergio Assad and performed here by Plinio Fernandes.

two pieces paying homage to Heitor Villa-Lobos's tributes to J.S. Bach, we heard two Bachianinas, 1 and 2, performed by Plinio Fernandez, two works from Paulinho Nogueira, featured on the album Bachiando, and these two arrangements for guitar were done by Sergio Assad. Brazilian styles inspired by a German composing master, J.S. Bach. And we will turn to one more selection this morning on Class Eclectic from a Russian composer, Alexander Glazunov, and it comes from a symphony dedicated to the memory of Franz Liszt. We'll hear just a bit of his second symphony in F-sharp minor, a beloved classic premiered in 1886. We'll go on a little walk with Glazunov with the Andante movement performed by the Moscow Symphony led by Alexander Anisimov.

0: The Andante movement of Glazunov's Second Symphony from 1886, dedicated to the memory of Franz Liszt. The Moscow Symphony Orchestra performing under the baton of Alexander Anisimov on a Best of Glazunov release from Naxos. Closing Class Eclectic for this Friday, June 5th, 2026. I've been your host, Kurt Hosworth, here on member-supported Public Radio 90 WNMU-FM Marquette. 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
2: This is a special edition of Witness History from the BBC World Service. In the next hour, we'll be looking at some of the major moments that changed the lives of LGBT plus people and communities, as told by the people who were there, like the first openly gay person to run for public office in the United States.
3: I said, everybody has the right to run for office. And they said, you can't run for office, you're gay. They ain't gonna let you. And I said, watch me.
2: We meet an activist involved in a groundbreaking Pride march in Moscow.
4: It was a day changing of history of LGBT movement. And I was really happy that I didn't miss this opportunity.
2: And hear about the first Indian film in history to depict a lesbian relationship.
5: What the film did is it provided a lever to lots of women who were in gay relationships and who were completely marginalized by society.
2: I'm Jen Dale. Stay tuned for Witness History, Pride Month, after the news.
6: From NPR News in Washington, I'm Korva Coleman. The World Health Organization and Africa's CDC have launched a plan to respond to the ongoing Ebola outbreak in the center of the African continent. As NPR's Jonathan Lambert reports, they're aiming to raise more than $500 million to fund the plan.
7: It's been 3 weeks since the WHO declared the Ebola outbreak an international health emergency. It's already one of the largest ever and shows no signs of slowing down. WHO Director General Tedros Adhanom Ghebreyesus says the plan focuses on strengthening every stage of the response.
8: Surveillance must lead quickly to testing. Testing must trigger isolation and care. Infection prevention must protect health workers and patients, and community engagement must be continuous, grounded in trust, and responsive to concerns.
7: Officials say the response will cost $518 million through November. So far, they've only gotten pledges of a bit more than half that from countries, NGOs, and philanthropies. Jonathan Lambert, NPR News.
6: Regulators say the United States Postal Service won't run out of cash next year, as had been previously feared. NPR's Hansi Lo Wang reports the updated outlook follows the Postal Service's decision to stop contributing to workers' retirement plans.
9: With people sending a lot less mail compared to decades ago, Postmaster General David Steiner told Congress back in March that the U.S. Postal Service was on track to be out of money and have to stop deliveries within a year. But the acting chair of the Postal Regulatory Commission, Robert Taub, now tells a House Oversight Subcommittee that regulators have suspended requirements for USPS to make around $15 billion in retirement payments over the next few years.
10: The Commission's action offers some breathing room and extends the time before the Postal Service's reported insolvency and the stated crisis of stopping mail delivery to at least another several years, provided the Postal Service makes judicious decisions about its expenditures starting now.
9: USPS is a financial supporter of NPR. Hansi Lo Wang, NPR News.
6: Today we are remembering our colleagues, award-winning NPR photojournalist David Gilkey and Afghan interpreter for NPR and photojournalist Zabihullah Tamana. They were targeted and killed in Afghanistan covering the war there 10 years ago today. Gilkey covered a myriad of stories for NPR, including the wars in Iraq and Afghanistan and the devastating 2010 earthquake in Haiti.
11: It's hard, but you can't get caught up in it and become part of it. You still need to maintain your state of mind that you are helping tell this story.
6: David Gilkey cared deeply about sharing the stories of U.S. service members fighting wars far from home and how their lives changed when they returned home. David Gilkey and Zabi Tamana are the only NPR journalists to have been killed in the line of duty. You are listening to NPR. Ukraine and Russia have carried out another exchange of prisoners of war. NPR's Hanna Palomarenko reports from Kyiv. 185 Ukrainian servicemen and one civilian returned to Ukraine, and 185 soldiers went home to Russia.
12: Ukrainian State Border Guard Service shows footage of the released prisoners of war singing the Ukrainian national anthem as they arrived to Ukrainian territory. According to Ukrainian Parliament Commissioner for Human Rights Dmytro Lubinets, most of them had been held captive since 2022. He noted that among those released were a father and son who served in the same brigade and were captured only one day apart. Lubinets added that partners from the United States and the United Arab Emirates played a significant role in this exchange, as well as in previous exchanges. Hanna Polomarenko, NPR News, Kyiv.
6: NASA says it has ordered astronauts aboard the International Space Station to shelter in a capsule. NASA is investigating an oxygen leak from one of the station's compartments. NASA says it's working on a solution for repair. The Senate has passed a bill spending $70 billion to fund federal immigration enforcement efforts. Democrats put up numerous amendments that were all blocked by Republicans. One amendment Republicans blocked was a proposal to stop a nearly $2 billion Justice Department fund. It would pay people who claim they have been persecuted by the federal government. I'm Corva Coleman, NPR News in Washington.
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3: You're listening to Witness History, Pride Month, from the BBC World Service. I'm Jen Dale. Over the next hour, we'll be listening to highlights from the BBC's Witness History programme, looking back at some of the major moments that changed the lives of LGBT plus people and communities. Let's begin in 1961, when the first openly gay person ran for public office in the United States. His name was Jose Saria. He was determined to show that gay people would no longer be treated as second-class citizens, and he paved the way for future openly gay candidates such as Harvey Milk. Josephine McDermott spoke to Jose's friend and fellow drag performer Mike Michelle.
4: Hello, hello everybody. I'm glad to see you are here to sing and dance and entertain you. And
5: this is Jose Saria. He wants to be elected, but he's not a politician.
4: On that, of course, you can rely. So hello, hello everybody.
5: He's a drag queen. It's 1961. John F. Kennedy is president.
6: It's been unbelievable.
5: Elvis Presley is in the charts.
7: Oh.
5: It's 6 years before the summer of love, when hippies will converge on the city with flowers in their hair. And Jose Saria is about to make history.
8: Homosexuals were second-class citizens. Now, I'm not a second-class citizen. This has never happened. And to prove this, I said, everybody has the right, which is true. Everybody has the right to run for office. And they said, you can't run for office. You're gay. They ain't gonna let you. And I said, watch me.
5: He's taking a stand against police harassment. Gay people could be arrested for dressing as the opposite sex, and bars where gay people drank were routinely raided. Jose Saria died in 2013. His friend and fellow drag performer, Mike Michelle, remembers a time when there were definite limits on freedom.
9: It was pretty strict. There was a lot you couldn't do. Gay people were starting to be proud of who they were. They started to fight back verbally. They had a newspaper. They had organizations. The first rebellion, I would say, started with the Black Cat. Black Cat was like a bohemian bar with a gay clientele.
10: Good evening, ladies and gentlemen. I welcome you on behalf of the working staff of the Black Cat. And of course, I always like to welcome the leather jacket girls, the queens that work so hard during the week. And then on Friday, they shed the Ivy League look and put on those gay leather jackets and those chains, and they run up and down Market Street on their Vespas. I think it's just the end.
9: He packed them in. He had a following on Sunday for the operas. You couldn't even get in there.
10: Oh, it's so gay.
5: Jose served in the U.S. Army during the Second World War as a staff sergeant in Germany. After that, he enrolled in college and wanted to become a teacher, but he was arrested for solicitation, offering sex for money. He said later the police had wanted to make an example of somebody, and he was in the wrong place at the wrong time. His arrest meant he wouldn't be able to get a job as a teacher. Instead, he became a waiter at the Black Cat and then started rewriting famous operas, including Carmen, which he performed in drag. He would pioneer political theatre.
9: And that's where I first bumped into Jose. We were very, very good friends. I joined him on certain Sundays, and he wrote me in, and we had parts of the opera together. And as far as costumes, everything was just exaggerated. If it was a hat, it was a

0: you know, just an enormous act. There was a death scene, and I came out, if my memory serves me, something like a mummy, all in gauze. It was very, very, very, very funny.
1: Jose was recorded by documentary maker Joseph Castell, and he explained to him his motivation to stand for office.
2: The only way that you can change the laws is to vote. I told City Hall that. There's 10,000 voting queens in the city of San Francisco, and I'll prove it.
1: He decided to run for a seat on the San Francisco Board of Supervisors. It decides the laws at city and county level.
2: I campaigned openly as a Cape entertainer from the Black Cat. Of course, everybody knew what the Black Cat was. First thing I had to do was to get 25 signatures.
0: I remember signing some petitions for him to get on the ballot. I did go to the Mission one time, Mission Street, Mission area. I spoke on a microphone to a crowd, lauding him and saying, you know, what a good candidate he was. He took that whole election very, very seriously. In one of my speeches, I said, a vote for Jose is a vote for all of us.
1: Jose explained how he went about capturing a whole new target audience, the gay vote.
2: We campaigned. We sent out people to get registry books filled up. God only knows where they went. They went to the big department stores. They went to the parks at 2 o'clock in the morning. I gave talks in schools, and I campaigned in all the gay bars. My saying in those days, which are even true today, is...
0: He would shout out...
2: United we stand.
0: We stick together or they catch us.
2: One by one.
0: One by one.
1: Jose gave his documentary maker a precious recording he had of his election speech in 1961.
3: If elected, I propose that a commission headed by experienced attorneys be formed to carefully re-examine and reform the San Francisco Police Code and other municipal codes as may be necessary.
1: He explained how things unfolded on election night.
2: Well, the Black Cat was all excited, and we waiting for the returns. In the beginning, I got good returns, and then I just kind of sloughed off.
1: He didn't get elected, but the mere fact he stood had changed U.S. politics forever.
2: From that time, the political situation in San Francisco changed. Politicals who then ran for public office realized that there was a very strong gay voting bloc. In later years, we elected a mayor, we elected a sheriff because of a unity that we had.
1: Jose's activism paved the way for later campaigns by openly gay candidates, such as Harvey Milk, who was elected to the same Board of Supervisors in the same city, San Francisco, 16 years later.
4: Josephine McDermott, speaking with Mike Michel. In 19th century England, Anne Lister, a landowner and a businesswoman, kept diaries in a secret code, writing about her love affairs with women. She defied the conventions of the time and was nicknamed Gentleman Jack in the town where she lived because of the way she dressed and acted. Louise Hidalgo spoke to Helena Whitbread, who discovered Anne Lister's diaries in 1983 and spent 5 years decoding them.
5: Behind her back, she's Gentleman Jack, the Yorkshire lady of renown.
6: I think Anne Lister's journals must have been the best-kept secret in Halifax for going on 200 years.
7: Anne Lister was born in Halifax in Yorkshire, Northern England, in 1791. Fiercely independent, she defied the conventions of her time and adored women, falling passionately in love time and again.
6: If you are seduced by Anne Lister, either in bed or on paper, you remain seduced.
7: And were you seduced?
6: I was seduced by the romance and the originality, and not least the fact that she lived in my hometown. You know, when you come from a small town anywhere, as a young person, you think, God, it's dull here. But once I got the Anne Lister journals and started working through them, the town changed for me. It became a very romantic place to be.
7: She's one of a kind, devilish. It was in the archives of the Central Library in Halifax that Helena Whitbread first came across Anne Lister's diaries.
6: There was a young man there, a young Scottish man, and he was on loan to the archivists, and he said, did you know she kept a journal? But of course, when he put the journal up on the reader printer for me, a few pages, I saw that there was this esoteric code. Then, of course, I began to think, why is this woman writing in code 200 years ago?
7: The reason, Helena Whitbread later realised, was that Anne Lister was writing in often very explicit detail about her steamy love affairs with women at a time when English society didn't recognise lesbian relationships. And because it was in code, Anne could write with an openness and confidence about her own sexuality and her views on life, men, society, that revealed a very different woman to the women of classic English novels of the time by the likes of Jane Austen and the Brontes.
6: She really thought that no one would ever be able to crack the code, and she thought she was quite safe in putting down what she wanted to put down, which was a lot about her sexual life, of course.
7: And what was the code? What was it like?
6: Greek letters, numbers, symbols that she made up herself. And there was absolutely no full stops, no capital letters, nothing to say where one sentence started, another sentence finished.
8: 29th of January, 1821. Burnt Mr. Montagu's farewell verses that no trace of any man's admiration may remain. It is not meet for me. I love and only love the fairer sex and thus be loved by them in turn. My heart revolts from any other love than theirs.
7: And, of course, homosexuality between men was illegal in 19th century Britain. But there wasn't really any acknowledgement, was there, of sexual relations between women? People talked about romantic friendships, but did they sort of know?
6: Well, there was no language for it, really, was there, in those days? But there was a lot of gossip around the tea tables, so I think the older people were wise. And Mr. Lally once said, I would as soon have a man run round loose among my women at home as Anne Lister. So,
7: and did she know that there was this talk about her?
6: People told her what was being said about her, and she reported them in her crypt hand.
7: Did it upset her?
6: No, no, she wasn't. She'd say, I'll walk with whom I like. I'll walk with a chimney sweep if I want.
8: Musing on the subject of being my own master, of going to Buxton in my own carriage with a man and a maidservant, meeting with an elegant girl of family and fortune, paying her attention, taking her to see Castleton, staying all night, having a double bedroom, gaining her affections, etc.
6: She certainly goes on at great length. It's almost clinical at times. As she said, I've never forced myself on any woman and I've never been refused by any. They all went back for more, shall I say.
5: Behind her back, she's Gentleman Jack, she's Gentleman Jack.
7: Anne Lister was the second of six children of a British officer who'd fought in the American War of Independence. The Listers were an important Halifax family, and when her brothers died, it was Anne who inherited the 400-acre estate. Educated, confident, a great traveller and a scholar, Anne used the independence her inheritance gave her to live her life as she pleased. Locals nicknamed her Gentleman Jack.
5: Gentleman Jack, oh, Gentleman Jack, want you back
8: your... August 1823. I know my own heart and I know men. I'm not made like any other I have seen. I dare believe myself to be different from any others who exist. Writing my journal has amused and done me good. I seem to have opened my heart to an old friend. I can tell my journal what I can tell none else.
7: One of Anne's descendants, the last Lister at the Lister family home, Shipton Hall, did manage to crack the code in the 1930s with the help of a friend called Arthur Burrell. But the two were so outraged by what they read that they hid the diaries, they hoped, forever. On his death, however, the diaries were discovered and were given to Halifax's chief librarian for safekeeping.
6: And he said to Arthur Burrell, I need a key for this. And Arthur Burrell at first said, I'm not giving it you because it's so shocking. Anyway, he relented and he said, I will give you one copy, he says, and then I will burn my copy. So it was still a big secret in the town, known only to a few higher-ups, till I came along.
7: You'd gone to university later in life, hadn't you, as a mature student, and you trained as a teacher. But what you really wanted to do was write, wasn't it?
6: Yes, and I thought I would start with small articles about local people. And I think I must have picked it up from reading bits in the local newspaper about her. I thought I'll make that my start. That was optimistic of me. It hasn't finished yet, 35 years later.
7: All you knew at first, of course, was that she'd been a local figure. You didn't know anything about her private life. And it was this young archivist, as you said, who told you about the diaries and who gave you the key to the code. And you photocopied 50 pages, you took them home, and you started trying to decode them. How difficult was it?
6: I had to do it symbol by letter, symbol by letter. But, of course, I had my week's work to do at school. And it took me 5 years to decode the whole of the cryptic passages.
7: Because she'd written so much, hadn't she? Was it more than 4 million words, 27 volumes? Not all in code, of course. But how long did it take you as well to realise that she was a lesbian?
6: It took me a little while, actually. And one of the first clues I got was she put something like, I think I need to go to Russia and find myself a wife. And I began to think, oh, yes. And then it gradually became clear that she was having a love affair with Mariana Lawton.
7: Mariana Lawton was the great love of Anne's life, wasn't she?
6: Yes. You know, the first, shall I say, concrete instance came when she visited Mariana in York. And Mariana said, why don't you lock the door and we can have a kiss? I'd realised by then that kiss was a euphemism for sexual activity. And Anne said, I took off my drawers, lifted my skirts up, jumped into bed, and we had a wonderful kiss. And so from then on, I really knew that this was what was going on.
7: And Helen, all that time you were working, deciphering Anne's secrets, you didn't really tell anybody, did you, what you'd found?
6: No, I didn't, actually. Just my family, of course. It was like I was sharing her secret before the world crowded in.
7: Eleanor Whitbread published a first volume of Anne Lister's diaries in 1988, followed by two other volumes. Behind her back, she's Gentleman Jack, the
4: Yorkshire lady of renown. Louise Hidalgo speaking with Helena Whitbread. You're listening to a special edition of Witness History from the BBC World Service, looking back at some of the major moments that changed the lives of LGBT plus people and communities. I'm Jen Dale. In 2006, Russian activists broke the law to stage the first gay pride march in Moscow. Several dozen campaigners faced hundreds of right-wing protesters and police. Yuri Gavrikov, a gay rights activist, was there at that first march. Dina Newman reports.
9: Here, one of several gay venues picketed by an alliance of extreme nationalists and Orthodox Christians. These people believe homosexuality is a sign of mental illness, a sickness that's a threat to Russia.
10: The march had been planned as the closing event of Russia's first gay conference. But as the protests grew, Moscow's city authorities decided to ban the parade. So now, a small group of gay activists was trying to decide whether to defy the ban. Yuri Gavrikov was one of them.
11: Discussing, do we go on the street or not? Because it's banned, because of police, because of right-wing protesters, because of religious fanatics.
10: Yuri was not an experienced gay activist. He had only recently come out to his friends and family and had been looking forward to the march. But on the day, he found himself arguing against it.
11: For me, it was really important to follow the law. It was my feeling as a scientist. I know that everyone should respect the law. Otherwise, it will be anarchy. It will be a huge mess.
10: The rest of the delegates, however, were united that the march should go ahead. Most persuasive was the organizer, Nikolai Alexeev.
12: The time has come. I mean, gays were too much in the closet. They were absolutely not respected by the society and by the state. There was absolutely no rights that they have in Russia. I mean, you cannot have any family rights. You don't have any ban on legal ban on discrimination. You don't have any ban on hatred speeches towards homosexuals. And this is this can't stay forever like that.
10: Almost in spite of himself, Yuri decided to join the illegal event. Although as an observer, not as a participant.
11: For me, it was just a force inside me, like a spring pushing me on the street. And I like to make a photos, and I took with me a camera because I was not going to participate. I was going to make a photos and make a reportage. And for me, it was a kind of compromise.
10: The march was never going to be that big. There were just 40 people taking part, and they split into two small groups. One went to the Second World War Memorial in Red Square, the other planned to protest outside the city hall. The next day, the 27th of May, Red Square was cordoned off by hundreds of police officers. Hundreds of anti-gay protesters had also turned up.
13: You will not get into here to disgrace our sacred places. Go to your nightclubs. Moscow is not Sodom. Do you know the majority is against your gay parade? Why are you provoking us? Why are you offending all of us? Do you know how many people are coming to fight you? Quite a lot, I'm telling you.
11: It was raining, and all of these people shouting, and I'm pretty tall, and I see all the people from above, and it's incredible view of religious fanatics holding icons, holding Christian crosses, and right-wing activists holding their hands like a Nazi gesture. Religious old woman who was discussing after this event, and one woman said to other one that Moscow, because of gays, will be Sodom and it will be destroyed by God. And for me it was strange that in 21st century people can't believe in such things.
10: And did you feel protected by the police standing there against hundreds of right-wing opponents?
11: They didn't protect really. They tried to detain people and take them away from this mob of hate, just to stop the protest.
10: Were you scared?
11: Well, for me it was something. It's like a sport, you know, when you are because I am an athlete, and just few seconds before the start, you are very excited, in a very emotional state. And here it was the same. I was part of this process of this communication between hate and just very few people, because at this moment I was not a participant. I was filming and photographing, and was part of protection for me. The camera, it was a kind of wall, kind of protection. I was pretty safe. Everyone from the first place was arrested, detained by police, and they moved people to the police car. And then I think during 20 minutes, all of journalists, all of protesters, all of police, they were moving to the other place. It's about, I think, 400 meters from the Red Square. And I remember that someone throws the fire bombs. Just at this moment, police started to arrest some right-wing protesters. And at some point, they moved away all of the people from the square.
4: Yuri Gavrikov, a gay rights activist. We'll have more on this Witness History episode about the first gay pride march in Moscow after this short break.
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4: Welcome back to this special edition of Witness History from the BBC World Service, reflecting on some of the major moments that changed the lives of LGBT plus people and communities, as told by the people who were there. I'm Jen Dale. Just before the break, we were discussing the legacy of Moscow's first gay pride march. Here's Dina Newman.
10: For Yuri, one of the most important things about the first gay pride was the opportunity it gave him to meet other gay Russians, some of them living openly in long-term partnerships.
11: For me, it's a really interesting experience to find people who are living as a couple and as a family. I realized that it's possible. It's possible in our country.
10: Yuri left Moscow the very next day. But on the train back home to St. Petersburg, and over the next few days and months, he could not stop thinking about what he had seen.
11: And then I understood that who's right? We are right, because they hate us. And they why we have to respect the hate of all of these people? Why we have to follow these laws? We have to change the mentality. And it was the day changing of my mind. It was a day changing of history of LGBT movement. And I was part of this. I think after a few months, I was really proud to be part of this. And I was really happy that I didn't miss this opportunity.
4: Yuri Gavrikov on the legacy of Moscow's first gay pride march. In the 1970s, the American transgender tennis player Renee Richards fought a long campaign for the right to play tournaments as a woman. Despite objections from fellow players and the tennis establishment, she was eventually allowed to play in the US Open. Ashley Byrne spoke with Renee Richards about her struggle. This piece from 2015 contains some outdated terminology.
18: I was already 43 years old, and I'm embarking on a professional career playing against Chrissy Everett and Tracy Austin and Andrea Yeager. I mean, and they're all 19 and 20 years old. So I had a pretty good disadvantage in terms of age, but I said I'm going to do it for a little while and see how I like it.
19: The player starting her professional career at the US Open was Renee Richards. She was in the women's tournament, but until a few years earlier, she had been a man called Richard Raskind.
18: I had a very good and full life as Dick, and I had this other side of me that kept emerging, and that finally it just wasn't possible to submerge Renee anymore, and Renee won out.
19: At the time of her sex change, Renee was 40 and working as an eye surgeon. As a man, she'd been a successful amateur tennis player, competing regularly in the 1950s and early 60s in the US Open, reaching the second round of the men's singles on three occasions. In 1975, she started playing on the amateur women's circuit, and that got everyone talking.
18: My world kind of blew up on me when people found out who I was after I had had my sex change and moved to California to try to start a new unknown to anybody else, life for myself. I was found out playing in an amateur tennis tournament, which I shouldn't have done.
19: Critics said it would be wrong for a woman born as a man to compete against other women in the professional game. They said she'd have unfair advantage in terms of strength, but Renee says it's more complex than that.
18: Of course, the men are stronger and they do hit the ball harder, but you know, there are variables there, too. Serena Williams sometimes gets her serve up greater than 120 miles an hour, and some of the men don't serve as hard as 120 miles an hour.
19: In 1976, Renee Richards applied to compete in the US Open, but was denied the right to play as a woman by the United States Tennis Association.
18: Well, I never had any intention of playing in the US Open as a pro because I was a practicing eye surgeon. But when they said, "You're not going to be allowed to play in the U.S. Open as a pro," that changed everything, because I said, "You can't tell me what I can or cannot do. I'm a woman, and if I want to play in the U.S. Open as a woman pro, I'm going to do it."
19: Renee Richards then decided to sue the American tennis authorities on the grounds of gender discrimination, but the odds were stacked firmly against Renee and her legal team.
18: The tennis association and the other people on the other side, they had the top lawyers in New York City, the top Wall Street lawyers, and they brought in witness after witness after witness that said I shouldn't be allowed to play. And it was a big case. And on my side, my lawyer, Mike Rosen, he only had one witness for me.
19: But that one witness proved crucial. She was one of the greatest players in the history of the women's game.
18: My lawyer gave him the affidavit from Billie Jean King that said that she had met me and that I was a woman and that I was entitled to play and that I couldn't be denied. And that was it. So we won. It was very dramatic. Sure it was. And we all went out and got drunk after we got the verdict that I had won.
19: Renee Richards had won the battle in court, but the fight to be accepted was far from over.
18: I had death threats. I had people that hated me. I had people that told me I was immoral. I had people told me that I was awful. There were some players who walked off the court when I played them, or they wouldn't play me at all. There was a lot of objection in the beginning. And then finally they realized that, you know, I was okay. I wasn't going to take everybody's money away or anything like that. And gradually, a lot of those that had been against me in the beginning ended up being very good friends of mine.
19: At the US Open in 1977, she faced that year's Wimbledon champion Virginia Wade in the opening round of the women's singles.
18: I was in the center court in the stadium at Forest Hills, and she'd been used to that situation her whole life, and I hadn't been. And no matter how much good tennis I had played as an amateur, there's nothing that compares to playing as a pro in the U.S. Open on center court in the stadium. And I remember she beat me pretty easily in the first set, 6-1, and we had a very close set in the second set as I got myself going, and she finally won it 6-4, and that was it. And then in the doubles, nobody gave my partner, Betty Ann Stewart, and I much of a chance because nobody had ever heard of us. And all of a sudden, we won the first round, and we won the second round, and we won the third round, and we're in the quarterfinals, and we win that, and we're in the semifinals, and we win that, and all of a sudden, we're in the finals of the U.S. Open doubles, 1977. And we played Martina and Betty Stova from the Netherlands, and we lost to them 7-6 in the second set. So we were the finalists in the U.S. Open. And we stood up there on the podium at Forest Hills, and the band is playing, and they're presenting the prizes, and they present us with the roses. And I turned to my partner, Betty Ann, after we received the silver ball for being the runners-up, and Martina and Betty got the gold balls. And I said under my breath to my partner, Betty Ann, next year we'll be back here for the gold ball. And she says, Renee, you're never going to get me back here again.
19: Renee did return with another doubles partner the following year, but they were knocked out in the second round. In the late 70s, she continued to play in the United States and Latin America, but she remained banned from Europe.
18: I never beat any of the first five women in the world. I didn't beat Martina. I didn't beat Chrissy. I didn't beat Yvonne Goolagong. I didn't beat Tracy Austin. But I did have wins over some of the players in the second five. I did beat Hannah Mandlikova. I did beat Pam Shriver. I did beat Wendy Turnbull. So, you know, I was up there, but I wasn't at the very top.
19: And those performances made her a hero for transgender people the world over.
18: I became a sort of a public figure and a reluctant pioneer for all of the disenfranchised groups in the world, no matter where they were, no matter whether they were transgendered or gay or lesbian. I became kind of the spokesperson to stand up for an individual's rights. The first time I played a tournament in New York, it was in across the river in New Jersey at the Orange Lawn. There were 4,000 people at the club trying to get a glimpse of me. I was not set out for that. I mean, I was I wouldn't say I was reclusive because I wasn't. I mean, I was captain of every team I was ever on. But I was a quiet person and I lived a private life. And now all of a sudden everybody in the world knows who I am. I could walk along the beach in Carrasco in Uruguay and the man selling magazines in a little kiosk on the beach would recognize me and say hello. I mean, I couldn't go anywhere in the world without being recognized.
4: René Richards. Our next story takes us to India, when, in 1998, the Bollywood film Fire was the first in Indian history to depict a lesbian relationship. The movie sparked a row over censorship and a wider debate about LGBT plus rights in a country where homosexuality was then illegal. Lucy Burns spoke with Bollywood superstar Shabana Azmi, who played a lesbian in Fire.
20: When the movie Fire was offered to me as a script by Deepa Mehta, I was really moved by it. But I did know that it could prove to be controversial.
21: Actress Shabana Azmi was one of the stars.
20: At that time, we did not speak about same-sex relationships at all. We dealt with these issues by just hiding them under the carpet and pretending that they don't exist.
21: Shabana Azmi is one of the grand dame of Indian cinema. By the time she made Fire, she had already been in the business for more than 20 years and won the National Film Award for Best Actress 4 times. She was also known as an activist, particularly for women's rights.
20: I took about a month to make up my mind because there were many considerations. I knew that I was working in the slums, I was working with women, a lot of them were Muslim women, and I thought that that might have repercussions on my work in the slums. But ultimately, the script tugged at my heartstrings, and I felt it is a story that needs to be told, and so I agreed to do the film.
21: The film tells the story of Radha and Sita, 2 women married to 2 brothers, all living together in a small flat in central Delhi with their elderly mother-in-law. Both trapped in unhappy marriages, the 2 women start to fall in love with each other. But their relationship is threatened when a servant finds out about it and tells their husbands. Shabana Azmi played Radha, the older and quieter of the 2, and quickly became fond of the character.
20: I loved her. I really loved Radha. She is a person who's played by all the rules and has got nothing in return, and so finally decides to break away. And yet when the breeze of change starts touching her skin, you can actually see that change occur in a way which is very quiet and feminine. I think a lot of times when we're making feminist cinema, then we also tend to make the characters extremely strident. She never becomes strident at any point, and yet she is able to make her point. I found her really, really very, very attractive.
21: At the time the film was made, homosexuality was illegal in India and also strongly socially taboo.
20: We were actually shooting in a very crowded area in Delhi. And I think if word had gone out that this is the film we were making, it could have got us into trouble. So I think it helped greatly that it was made in this very sort of intimate, quiet kind of way where people didn't get to know. And we were out and done before people realised what was happening.
21: Fire's depiction of a lesbian relationship is far from graphic, but filming it was still a delicate process.
20: The sensitive scenes, we were careful to see that there was really no crew there at all, except the director of photography and a couple of people who were required to be on set. And I remember that when we first went into rehearsal, we sort of did everything, but we were shy from kissing each other. And Deepa said, just stop that nonsense, will you? You're 2 professionals and do it like professionals do. And she took away all the sort of mystique from it and said, it's your business and you go about doing it.
21: Director Deepa Mehta was insistent that the film was about more than a scandalous romance.
20: Fire is not just a lesbian movie. Fire is a film about the oppression within the joint system of marriages in India in middle-class homes. In fact, she was really irritated with it in the beginning because, I mean, she said, everybody's only talking about that, but what I'm saying is much deeper than that. But in fact, what the film did is it provided a lever to lots of women who were in gay relationships and who were completely marginalized by society. They found a voice and they found the courage to go out and actually talk about it.
21: The film premiered at the Toronto International Film Festival in September of 1996 and went on to win more than 12 awards on the film festival circuit, although reviews tended towards the polite. But when it went on general release in India 2 years later, the intimate art house drama became the focus of a public scandal.
20: For 3 weeks, it ran to houseful shows, and the reactions were as I had imagined. Some people were outraged, some were deeply moved, some were completely shocked. But what it did is it started a process of questioning, and so people started talking about the issue, which is the only thing I believe films can do. Till suddenly a right-wing party, which is the Shiv Sena, decided that there is mileage to be made here. And so went on a rampage and said that this is against Hinduism, it's against India's culture, this is a terrible film, and they started tearing the cinema posters, and they went into the theatres, and they damaged chairs, and they did many disruptions.
21: Shiv Sena, the group behind the attacks, are a right-wing Hindu nationalist organisation. They're famous for their violent defence of what they see as true Indian values.
20: I got lots of phone calls, which I don't know whether they were authentic or not, but they were claiming to be people from the Shiv Sena, and they were claiming they were speaking on behalf of people who had been very outraged by the film, and they hurled all kinds of abuses on me. And I think we did get police protection for a bit. And then after a while, I just got really bored with the police protection. I said, please let it be. I want to have my own freedom.
21: Screenings of Fire were disrupted all over India by protesters with sticks and weapons. After weeks of controversy, including a debate in Parliament, the film was withdrawn from cinemas and sent back to the Film Certification Board for reassessment.
20: I found it very heartwarming that people came out in spontaneous protest. Women and human rights groups and NGOs, audiences, saying that an extra constitutional authority is not going to tell us what we can watch and what we cannot watch, and we want the film back in the theatres. Now, I must give it to the Board of Film Certification in India that the film went back to them and they recertified it without any cuts. And so the film was re-released. And that really was a victory of sorts for all of us.
21: Did it have an impact on your career?
20: I do feel that, yes, that there was a huge attempt made by gay groups to sort of become their champion, which was what I didn't necessarily want to be. So I think that was a bit of a struggle. But coming back to whether it impacted my career in a negative way, no, I wouldn't say that. Firstly, because I got international awards for my performance. And I think that when people who see the film, they feel that it's something that made Indian society go a step forward. I think that's what happened with Fire.
4: Lucy Burns, speaking with Shabana Azmi. We end this special in the Netherlands with a historic and collective wedding. On the 1st of April 2001, the Netherlands became the first country in the world to legalise gay marriage. Four couples were chosen to take part in a collective wedding at midnight, which was broadcast on TV. Dan Hardoon spoke with Helena Fasser and Anne-Marie Thus about the wedding they thought they'd never have.
0: We arrived at City Hall and it was really difficult to go through all those people. It was almost impossible to get out of the car, especially with the dress and the veil, etc.
3: Anne-Marie and Helena met on a blind date in Amsterdam in 1998.
0: We were both very reluctant, I think, to go on that blind date. Well, after some pushing of the friends, we decided to go ahead with it. And I think, well, immediately I was struck by Anne-Marie's eyes.
22: I like that she was quite forthcoming and that she, yeah, just a person who she is.
3: So what was it like to live openly as a gay couple in those days?
22: It was quite easy for us.
0: Especially since we were living in Amsterdam, which was very open-minded at the time. We had just had gay games in Amsterdam.
23: A city that's gone pink, swamped with 250,000 gays and lesbians from all over the world. Amsterdam is hosting the Gay Games, the gay answer to the Olympics.
0: It was a huge culture change overall in the city.
3: Did you hope to get married one day?
0: It simply wasn't an option. It hadn't been an option for many ages. So, yeah, it was something that you knew was probably not going to happen.
3: Gay rights groups in the Netherlands had campaigned for the right to marry since the mid-1980s. In January 1998, the government introduced registered partnerships, an alternative to marriage that recognised same-sex couples in the eyes of the law. But these lacked certain legal rights, including the ability to adopt children.
0: When the civil partnership was granted, I still remember the moment I heard that on the news, and I was actually very disappointed because by then I thought we will never get anything more. It's not that I think that everybody should be married or that you can only be happy in a marital status or whatever, but being able to make a choice like every other citizen, that was very important to me, to have legal full rights, equal rights, just as everybody else.
3: In 1997, a special commission had concluded that marriage should be extended to same-sex couples. A newspaper poll showed that 62% of Dutch people supported the move. On the 12th of September 2000, the Dutch Parliament voted by a significant margin to legalise gay marriage. A gay newspaper that had campaigned for the law change decided to organise a collective wedding at midnight when the law came into effect.
22: We saw an editorial in the newspaper.
3: Here's Anne-Marie.
22: And that was looking for people living in Amsterdam, having a registered partnership and willing to marry. So we were just talking about it. Oh, that would be nice. I mailed them and didn't hear from them for, I think, months.
0: Mm-hmm.
22: And then at some point we had a phone call like, would it be possible for you to come to a hotel and meet and talk about it? We went there and there were only male couples.
0: We thought there would be, let's say, 20, 30 lesbian couples at least. And we would be somebody at row six. We weren't that young, not that photogenetic. At least speak for myself, not for my wife. Yeah, it was quite a surprise that we were the only female couple, which also made us decide almost instantly that we were going to go ahead with it because we didn't want that only male couples would be the first, of course.
3: Anne-Marie and Helena were only told a few weeks before their wedding that they'd been chosen as one of the first four couples to tie the knot in a ceremony that would be televised for the world to see. It was hardly enough time to find the right wedding dress, let alone organise a whole wedding.
0: The dresses also had to match in a certain way, and it was until then that I learned that you have 100 types of whites and that not every fabric matches with another fabric. So, yeah, it was quite a challenge.
3: And were you a bit self-conscious about getting married in front of an audience of so many people?
0: Yeah, it was something we never expected. I thought there would be a local newspaper and a photographer, and that would be it. I would have known on beforehand that the whole world would be watching, I would never have dared to go along with it. I remember the first interview we had.
22: It was with the BBC.
0: Yeah, BBC World Service. I was working in the office and Anne-Marie called me and said, yeah, is it possible to come home a little bit earlier because we have an interview with BBC World Service. And I thought, well, what a joke. It's not serious at all. And then to my surprise, it was very serious. And that's actually how it all started. An invasion of journalists, photographers, film crews, etc.
3: And some of these journalists behaved rather strangely.
22: There was a journalist coming in from Chile, and we lived in a former house, and he was looking around like a helicopter because he thought, being a lesbian couple, that we had pictures of naked females all over our house. We didn't. So he was surprised. And we had something like, look, we're just average people.
3: Just before midnight on the 1st of April 2001, four wedding cars pulled up outside Amsterdam City Hall, amidst crowds of journalists, friends and well-wishers. Clutching bouquets, Anne-Marie and Helena walked into the main chamber where they were met by the city's mayor, Job Cohen, who would perform the ceremony. Anne-Marie wore a yellow gold dress with roses in her hair, while Helena was in a white wedding dress and veil.
22: She was beautiful and is beautiful, of course. We are not that tall, so we had a lot of dress and we met some drag queens who are so sweet. That helped us with the dresses because we don't know those dresses in normal life. The moment that Major Cohen married us, I didn't register that there were so many people around us. It was just our moment.
0: It's just what Anne-Marie said. I just remember her and bowing our heads together and I can't remember the press. It's only after the marriage was there and they started yelling, kiss, kiss, kiss again. And I thought, what a nuisance, we're just getting married.
3: The morning after the wedding, several international newspapers splashed photos of the happy couples on their front pages. But the reaction wasn't completely positive. A handful of demonstrators in the Netherlands protested against what they called an unnatural union. And a month after their wedding came news from Egypt that 52 men had been arrested aboard a floating gay nightclub.
22: That made clear for us that this wasn't the end of it, that we had to perhaps be a spokesperson or whatever people need us to be, because we're in a luxury position. We're in a free country. We're protected by the government, but a lot of people aren't.
3: So was married life what Anne-Marie and Helene expected?
0: It didn't change our daily lives, but it made it easier. For example, if I would mention Anne-Marie in some way, it was quite easy to say, well, I discussed it with my wife, or my wife will deal with it, or whatever.
3: Is my wife will deal with it something that you like to say, Helena?
0: Yeah, I heard myself saying it now, but sometimes, yes, I must admit I do.
4: Dan Hardoon, speaking with Helena Fasser and Anne-Marie Thus. 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
17: Hola, bienvenidos a Fiesta. I am Elvio Barilari. Today, with romantic music from Argentina and Brazil. The romantic period marked an explosion of creativity within Latin American music. Also, romanticism in Latin America lasted well into the 20th century, much longer than in Europe and the US. Today, we will present compositions by two giants of that romantic period, the Argentine Alberto Williams and the Brazilian Enrique Oswald. We will start with Alberto Williams. He was born in Buenos Aires, Argentina, in 1862, and he lived until 1952, a long and productive life. He started studying in Argentina. Both his father and mother were musicians. Then he went to Europe, and he studied even with César Franck. And he was very well respected. He was a favorite student of César Franck. And you can tell because he has skills that are out of this planet. And today we are going to break for you a new piece, a piece that I bet you never heard. The Violin Sonata No. 2 in D minor, Opus 51, from 1906, very early in the 20th century, in a post-romantic style and with nationalistic elements. The interpreters are the duo AM, Alejandro Aldana, violin, and Fabio Martino, piano. Let's listen to this gorgeous post-romantic violin sonata by Argentine composer Alberto Williams.

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0: That's romantic music, or post-romantic, this violin sonata number 2 in D minor, opus 51, written in 1906 by Argentine composer Alberto Williams. He studied with Cesar Franck, and he studied with many other good teachers in the Conservatoire in Paris. And you can tell this was a very solid composer, very prolific too. And we have been playing his music, symphonic music, chamber music. And today we brought this violin sonata for you. The interpreters were the duo AM, Alejandro Aldana, violin, Fabio Martino, piano. This is Fiesta today with romantic music from Argentina and Brazil. 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
0: Bienvenidos nuevamente a Fiesta. I am Elvio Barilari, today presenting romantic music from Argentina and Brazil. And the second composer for today, Enrique Oswald, was born in 1852. He died in 1931. He lived mostly in São Paulo, but he spent several years in Europe, mostly in Italy. Most of these Latin American composers of that generation got scholarships, got different help from different governments or institutions, and went to study in Europe, and they studied with some of the best. Enrique Oswald did his tenure in Europe, mostly in Italy, then went back to Brazil, and he was also a very enthusiastic educator and organizer, pretty much all of them in that generation and the generation after them, the nationalistic generation, were all organizers and conductors and performers. They needed to do everything to promote music in their countries. This piano concerto in G minor, composed in 1886, is one of the greatest pieces of romantic Latin American music from that period. And I would say it's one of the most interesting post-romantic piano concertos ever. Enrique Oswald reminds me a little bit of Rachmaninoff, except that Oswald is 10 years older, and he composed some of his most important pieces before Rachmaninoff, but it's the same type of super, hyper, uber-romantic aesthetics with huge chops. And he was able to play this very difficult concerto, as Rachmaninoff was able to play his concerti. And this version of the piano concerto in G minor was recorded by Clelia Iruzun on piano, the Royal Philharmonic Orchestra, and Jack Vatnstein was the conductor.

You like it? I love it. Every time I play this concerto, I like it more. It's a great, great, great piano concerto, post-romantic from 1886, with all the language and all the technique and all the skills and all the virtuosity that is expected in a piece like that. The author was Enrique Oswald, this composer, Brazilian composer, born in 1852, he died in 1931. The recording we just heard was made by Clelia Iruzun on piano, the Royal Philharmonic Orchestra, under the baton of Maestro Jack van Steen. That brings to an end our program on romantic music from Argentina and Brazil. 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Fiesta is made possible by the generous support of WFMT members like you. Gracias to our producer, Daniel Goldberg, and por supuesto, muchas gracias para todos ustedes. Estamos en la cadena radial de WFMT.

0: Join me each week on Concierto for a celebration of the Hispanic contribution to classical music. I'm Frank Dominguez. 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

Venezuelan Waltz No. 3 by Antonio Lauro. The guitarist was the American Sharon Isbin, with the Brazilian percussionist Thiago de Melo. Some selections by Venezuelan Antonio Lauro, one of the most important guitar composers of the 20th century. He learned to play the guitar from his father, a barber who died when Antonio was still a child. The family

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0: Violinist Angèle Dubeau and the ensemble La Pietà with one of the best-loved works from Manuel de Falla, the most important Spanish composer of the early 20th century. Those were seven popular Spanish songs. De Falla was so significant that in 1970 his image was put on the 100 pesetas Spanish bill. This is Concierto, classical music by Spanish and Latin American composers and performers.
1: 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A notable concert featuring the final time that Dr. Stephen Grugin would take the stage to lead the two groups. We'll hear music of Darius Milhaud, Leonard Bernstein, Clifton Williams, and more. We'll also hear excerpts of a February 2024 Piano Duos concert. I'm Kurt Hosworth, your host. 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
0: Concierto es una presentación de WDAV Classical Public Radio, un servicio de Davidson College en Davidson, Carolina del Norte. 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

Music by Chopin, featuring Argentine pianist Ingrid Fleeter, who was born in Buenos Aires in 1973, and who says if not for Chopin, she might not have been born, because her parents met each other at a party where her father was playing Chopin waltzes, and that's what attracted her mother. Ingrid Fleeter performed with the Scottish Chamber Orchestra, led by Jun Merkel. This has been Concierto, classical music by Spanish and Latin American composers and performers. Hasta la próxima, soy Frank Domínguez.

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The suite from the ballet Raymonda with score by Alexander Glazunov. That was the Royal Scottish National Orchestra conducted by José Serebrière. He was born in Montevideo, Uruguay in 1938 of Russian and Polish parents. And he's been a conductor since the age of 11 years old when he started out conducting his school orchestra. Later, he studied in the United States at the Curtis Institute and also with the American composer Aaron Copland at the Tanglewood Festival. He's one of the most frequently recorded conductors of the era. And in addition to being a conductor, he's also a composer. This has been Concierto. Soy Frank Domínguez. Como siempre, un gran placer y muchas gracias por escuchar.

0: Witness History Pride Month, looking back at some of the major moments that changed the lives of LGBT plus people and communities.
1: And they said, you can't run for office, you're gay. They ain't gonna let you. And I said, watch me.
0: As told by the people who were there.
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3: 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Next time on Peninsula Performances, we'll highlight an NMU Wind Ensemble and Symphonic Band concert from April of 2024. A notable concert featuring the final time that Dr. Stephen Grugin would take the stage to lead the two groups. We'll hear music of Darius Milhaud, Leonard Bernstein, Clifton Williams, and more. We'll also hear excerpts of a February 2024 Piano Duos concert. I'm Kurt Hosworth, your host. 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
0: This is a special edition of Witness History from the BBC World Service. In the next hour, we'll be looking at some of the major moments that changed the lives of LGBT plus people and communities, as told by the people who were there, like the first openly gay person to run for public office in the United States.
1: I said, everybody has the right to run for office. And they said, you can't run for office, you're gay. They ain't gonna let you. And I said, watch me.
0: We meet an activist involved in a groundbreaking Pride march in Moscow.
2: It was a day changing of history of LGBT movement. And I was really happy that I didn't miss this opportunity.
0: And hear about the first Indian film in history to depict a lesbian relationship.
6: What the film did is it provided a lever to lots of women who were in gay relationships and who were completely marginalized by society.
0: I'm Jen Dale. Stay tuned for Witness History, Pride Month, after the news.
7: Live from NPR News, I'm Lakshmi Singh. The Trump White House's reason to celebrate over the latest jobs report as the president's dogged by low approval ratings in a midterm election year. Last month, employers added 172,000 jobs to their payrolls. The unemployment rate held at 4.3%. With more on where people have been picking up more work, here's NPR's Scott Horsley.
8: Much of the hiring in May was in restaurants and local government. Healthcare, which has been a steady source of job growth, added another 35,000 jobs last month. Construction companies also added workers in May, while banks and insurance companies cut jobs.
7: NPR's Scott Horsley. House Republicans came out with a budget proposal this week for the Departments of Labor, Health and Human Services, and Education for the next fiscal year. NPR's Anaki Mehta reports it includes many cuts to education, with some increases for special ed.
9: For the 2026-27 school year, Republicans are proposing to cut $1.6 billion from one of the biggest sources of federal funding for low-income students, Title I, which reaches more than two-thirds of the nation's schools. There'd also be cuts to spending on students learning English, teacher training programs, and K-12 schools and colleges that allow transgender girls and women to participate in women's sports. There is a slight funding increase for special education, though the federal office that oversees those programs is expected to move to other agencies as the Trump administration downsizes the federal education department. The House bill makes no mention of those expected moves, and Congress has until September 30th to approve the bill. Janaki Mehta, NPR News.
7: President Trump says he wants his new acting director of national intelligence, Bill Pulte, to further scale back the office.
10: We wouldn't have heard this. Way too high for way too long. Yeah, I wouldn't mind. If he cut, I wouldn't mind that.
7: Trump speaking to reporters on Air Force One in an earlier interview with the Wall Street Journal, Trump said he asked Pulte to begin the process of dismissing more national intelligence employees. Ukraine and Russia have carried out another exchange of prisoners of war. NPR's Hanna Polomarenko reports from Kyiv that 185 Ukrainian servicemen and one civilian returned to Ukraine and 185 soldiers went home to Russia.
11: Ukrainian State Border Guard Service shows footage of the released prisoners of war singing the Ukrainian national anthem as they arrived to Ukrainian territory. According to Ukrainian Parliament Commissioner for Human Rights Dmytro Lubinets, most of them had been held captive since 2022. He noted that among those released were a father and son who served in the same brigade and were captured only one day apart. Lubinets added that partners from the United States and the United Arab Emirates played a significant role in this exchange, as well as in previous exchanges. Hanna Polomarenko, NPR News, Kyiv.
7: It's NPR. The American artificial intelligence company Anthropic wants the globe to hit pause on the technology's development. The maker of the Claude chatbot says there needs to be a brake pedal on the system to protect humanity. AI expert and Humanology.ai founder Scott Spiro raises concerns about a technology that advances on its own without human intervention.
12: If the AI doesn't have a moral compass built in, then how do we know how that AI is going to treat us? Nobody knows this yet.
7: A Nepali man working as a Sherpa has been found alive on Mount Everest 7 days after he went missing. Shweta Desai has the latest.
13: Nepali language outlet Kantipur reports that 52-year-old Dawa Sherpa was hired as a cook by a company that leads expeditions up Mount Everest. But he was ordered to accompany foreign climbers to the summit because of a shortage of manpower. Sherpa went missing on May 29th near an area known as the Yellow Band. It's also known as the Death Zone. He was found by employees of a pollution control committee who were working near the base camp. They were cleaning up refuse left behind by climbers. Sherpa's family is questioning why a search for the man did not happen sooner. Nepali media have highlighted the incident as an example of shoddy regulations that put locals and tourists at risk in climbing the world's highest mountain. For NPR News, I'm Shweta Desai in Mumbai.
7: I'm Lakshmi Singh, NPR News, in Washington.
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15: 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Attorneys Bill Nordine, Derek Swajnin, and Patrick Crowley detail their backgrounds, share their thoughts about district court operations, and tell us why they're the best person to fill the seat of retiring Judge Roger Kangas. A 96th District Court Judge Candidate Forum is next time on Media Meet.
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0: You're listening to Witness History, Pride Month, from the BBC World Service. I'm Jen Dale. Over the next hour, we'll be listening to highlights from the BBC's Witness History programme, looking back at some of the major moments that changed the lives of LGBT plus people and communities. Let's begin in 1961, when the first openly gay person ran for public office in the United States. His name was Jose Sarria. He was determined to show that gay people would no longer be treated as second-class citizens, and he paved the way for future openly gay candidates such as Harvey Milk. Josephine McDermott spoke to Jose's friend and fellow drag performer Mike Michelle.
16: Hello, hello everybody. I'm glad to see you are here to sing and dance and entertain you. And
17: this is Jose Sarria. He wants to be elected, but he's not a politician.
16: And then, of course, you can rely. So hello, hello, everybody. We all welcome you, the black cat welcome you. We are glad that you're here.
17: He's a drag queen. It's 1961. John F. Kennedy is president.
18: It's been I'm Billy now.
17: Elvis Presley is in the charts.
19: Oh.
17: It's 6 years before the Summer of Love, when hippies will converge on the city with flowers in their hair. And Jose Sarria is about to make history.
1: Homosexuals were second-class citizens. Now, I'm not a second-class citizen, never have been. And to prove this, I said, Everybody has the right, which is true. Everybody has the right to run for office. And they said, you can't run for office, you're gay. They ain't gonna let you. And I said, watch me.
17: He's taking a stand against police harassment. Gay people could be arrested for dressing as the opposite sex, and bars where gay people drank were routinely raided.

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1: During the week, and then on Friday they shed the Ivy League look and put on those gay leather jackets and those chains, and they run up and down Market Street on their Vespas. I think it's just the end.
2: He packed them in. He had a following on Sunday for the operas. You couldn't even get in there.
1: Oh, it's so gay.
3: Jose served in the US Army during the Second World War as a staff sergeant in Germany. After that, he enrolled in college and wanted to become a teacher, but he was arrested for solicitation, offering sex for money. He said later the police had wanted to make an example of somebody and he was in the wrong place at the wrong time. His arrest meant he wouldn't be able to get a job as a teacher. Instead, he became a waiter at the Black Cat and then started rewriting famous operas, including Carmen, which he performed in drag. He would pioneer political theatre.
2: And that's where I first bumped into Jose. We were very, very good friends. I joined him on certain Sundays, and he wrote me in, and we had parts of the opera together. And as far as costumes, everything was just exaggerated. If it was a hat, it was, just an enormous hat. There was a death scene, and I came out, if my memory served me, something like a mummy, all in gauze. It was very, very, very, very funny.
3: Jose was recorded by documentary maker Joseph Castell, and he explained to him his motivation to stand for office.
4: The only way that you can change the laws is to vote. I told City Hall that. There's 10,000 voting queens in the city of San Francisco, and I'll prove it.
3: He decided to run for a seat on the San Francisco Board of Supervisors. It decides the laws at city and county level.
4: I campaign openly as a gay entertainer from the Black Cat. Of course, everybody knew what the Black Cat was. First thing I had to do was to get 25 signatures.
2: I remember signing some petitions for him to get on the ballot. I did go to the Mission one time, Mission Street, Mission area. I spoke on a microphone to a crowd, lauding him and saying, what a good candidate he was. He took that whole election very, very seriously. In one of my speeches, I said, a vote for Jose is a vote for all of us.
3: Jose explained how he went about capturing a whole new target audience, the gay vote.
4: We campaigned. We sent out people to get registry books filled up. God only knows where they went. They went to the big department stores. They went to the parks at 2 o'clock in the morning. I gave talks in schools, and I campaigned in all the gay bars. My saying in those days, which are even true today, is...
2: He would shout out...
4: United we stand.
2: We stick together or they catch us.
4: One by one.
2: One by one.
3: Jose gave his documentary maker a precious recording he had of his election speech in 1961.
5: If elected, I propose that a commission headed by experienced attorneys be formed to carefully re-examine and reform the San Francisco Police Code and other municipal codes as may be necessary.
3: He explained how things unfolded on election night.
4: Well, the Black Cat was all excited, and we waiting for the returns. In the beginning, I got good returns, and then I just kind of sloughed off.
3: He didn't get elected, but the mere fact he stood had changed U.S. politics forever.
4: From that time, the political situation in San Francisco changed. Politicals who then ran for public office realized that there was a very strong gay voting bloc. In later years, we elected a mayor, we elected a sheriff because of a unity that we had.
3: Jose's activism paved the way for later campaigns by openly gay candidates, such as Harvey Milk, who was elected to the same Board of Supervisors in the same city, San Francisco, 16 years later.
6: Josephine McDermott, speaking with Mike Michelle. In 19th century England, Anne Lister, a landowner and a businesswoman, kept diaries in a secret

0: Poad, writing about her love affairs with women. She defied the conventions of the time and was nicknamed Gentleman Jack in the town where she lived because of the way she dressed and acted. Louise Hidalgo spoke to Helena Whitbread, who discovered Anne Lister's diaries in 1983 and spent 5 years decoding them.
1: Behind her back, she's Gentleman Jack, the Yorkshire lady of renown. Ever so fine, won't toe the line.
2: I think Anne Lister's journals must have been the best kept secret in Halifax for going on 200 years.
3: Anne Lister was born in Halifax in Yorkshire, Northern England, in 1791. Fiercely independent, she defied the conventions of her time and adored women, falling passionately in love time and again.
2: If you are seduced by Anne Lister, either in bed or on paper, you remain seduced.
3: And were you seduced?
2: I was seduced by the romance and the originality, and not least the fact that she lived in my hometown. You know, when you come from a small town anywhere, as a young person, you think, God, it's dull here. But once I got the Anne Lister journals and started working through them, the town changed for me. It became a very romantic place to be.
3: She's one of a kind, devilish. It was in the archives of the Central Library in Halifax that Helena Whitbread first came across Anne Lister's diaries.
2: There was a young man there, a young Scottish man, and he was on loan to the archivists, and he said, did you know she kept a journal? But of course, when he put the journal up on the reader printer for me, a few pages, I saw that there was this esoteric code. Then, of course, I began to think, why is this woman writing in code 200 years ago?
3: The reason, Helena Whitbread later realised, was that Anne Lister was writing in often very explicit detail about her steamy love affairs with women at a time when English society didn't recognise lesbian relationships. And because it was in code, Anne could write with an openness and confidence about her own sexuality and her views on life, men, society, that revealed a very different woman to the women of classic English novels of the time by the likes of Jane Austen and the Brontes.
2: She really thought that no one would ever be able to crack the code, and she thought she was quite safe in putting down what she wanted to put down, which was a lot about her sexual life, of course.
3: And what was the code? What was it like?
2: Greek letters, numbers, symbols that she made up herself. And there was absolutely no full stops, no capital letters, nothing to say where one sentence started and another sentence finished.
4: 29th of January, 1821. Burnt Mr. Montagu's farewell verses that no trace of any man's admiration may remain. It is not meet for me. I love and only love the fairer sex and thus be loved by them in turn. My heart revolts from any other love than theirs.
3: And, of course, homosexuality between men was illegal in 19th century Britain. But there wasn't really any acknowledgement, was there, of sexual relations between women? People talked about romantic friendships, but did they sort of know?
2: Well, there was no language for it, really, was there, in those days? But there was a lot of gossip around the tea tables, so I think the older people were wise. And Mr. Lally once said, I would as soon have a man run round loose among my women at home as Anne Lister. So,
3: and did she know that there was this talk about her?
2: People told her what was being said about her, and she reported them in her crypt hand.
3: Did it upset her?
2: No, no, she wasn't. She'd say, I'll walk with whom I like. I'll walk with a chimney sweep if I want.
4: Musing on the subject of being my own master, of going to Buxton in my own carriage with a man and a maidservant, meeting with an elegant girl of family and fortune, paying her attention, taking her to see Castleton, staying all night, having a double bedroom, gaining her affections, etc.
2: She certainly goes on at great length. It's almost clinical at times. As she said, I've never forced myself on any woman and I've never been refused by any. They all went back for more, shall I say.
1: Behind her back, she's Gentleman Jack, she's Gentleman Jack.
3: Anne Lister was the second of six children of a British officer who'd fought in the American War of Independence. The Listers were an important Halifax family, and when her brothers died, it was Anne who inherited the 400-acre estate. Educated, confident, a great traveller and a scholar, Anne used the independence her inheritance gave her to live her life as she pleased. Locals nicknamed her Gentleman Jack.
1: Gentleman Jack, Gentleman Jack, watch your back.
4: August 1823. I know my own heart and I know men. I'm not made like any other I have seen. I dare believe myself to be different from any others who exist. Writing my journal has amused and done me good. I seem to have opened my heart to an old friend. I can tell my journal what I can tell none else.
3: One of Anne's descendants, the last Lister at the Lister family home, Shipton Hall, did manage to crack the code in the 1930s with the help of a friend called Arthur Burrell. But the two were so outraged by what they read that they hid the diaries, they hoped, forever. On his death, however, the diaries were discovered and were given to Halifax's chief librarian for safekeeping.
2: And he said to Arthur Burrell, I need a key for this. And Arthur Burrell at first said, I'm not giving it you because it's so shocking. Anyway, he relented and he said, I will give you one copy, he says, and then I will burn my copy. So it was still a big secret in the town, known only to a few higher-ups, till I came along.
3: You'd gone to university later in life, hadn't you, as a mature student, and you trained as a teacher. But what you really wanted to do was write, wasn't it?
2: Yes, and I thought I would start with small articles about local people. And I think I must have picked it up from reading bits in the local newspaper about her. I thought I'll make that my start. That was optimistic of me. It hasn't finished yet, 35 years later.
3: All you knew at first, of course, was that she'd been a local figure. You didn't know anything about her private life. And it was this young archivist, as you said, who told you about the diaries and who gave you the key to the code. And you photocopied 50 pages. You took them home and you started trying to decode them. How difficult was it?
2: I had to do it symbol by letter, symbol by letter. But, of course, I had my week's work to do at school. And it took me 5 years to decode the whole of the cryptic passages.
3: Because she'd written so much, hadn't she? Was it more than 4 million words, 27 volumes? Not all in code, of course. But how long did it take you as well to realise that she was a lesbian?
2: It took me a little while, actually. And one of the first clues I got was she put something like, I think I need to go to Russia and find myself a wife. And I began to think, oh, yes. And then it gradually became clear that she was having a love affair with Mariana Lawton.
3: Mariana Lawton was the great love of Anne's life, wasn't she?
2: Yes. You know, the first, shall I say, concrete instance came when she visited Mariana in York. And Mariana said, why don't you lock the door and we can have a kiss? I'd realised by then that kiss was a euphemism for sexual activity. And Anne said, I took off my drawers, lifted my skirts up, jumped into bed, and we had a wonderful kiss. And so from then on, I really knew that this was what was going on.
3: And Helen, all that time you were working, deciphering Anne's secrets, you didn't really tell anybody, did you, what you'd found?
2: No, I didn't, actually. Just my family, of course. It was like I was sharing her secret before the world crowded in.
3: Helena Whitbread published a first volume of Anne Lister's diaries in 1988, followed by two other volumes. Behind her back, she's gentleman Jack,
0: a Yorkshire lady of renown. Louise Hidalgo speaking with Helena Whitbread. You're listening to a special edition of Witness History from the BBC World Service, looking back at some of the major moments that changed the lives of LGBT plus people and communities. I'm Jen Dale. In 2006, Russian activists broke the law to stage the first gay pride march in Moscow. Several dozen campaigners faced hundreds of right-wing protesters and police. Yuri Gavrikov, a gay rights activist, was there at that first march. Dina Newman reports.
5: Here, one of several gay venues picketed by an alliance of extreme nationalists and Orthodox Christians. These people believe homosexuality is a sign of mental illness, a sickness that's a threat to Russia.
6: The march had been planned as the closing event of Russia's first gay conference. But as the protests grew, Moscow's city authorities decided to ban the parade. So now, a small group of gay activists was trying to decide whether to defy the ban. Yuri Gavrikov was one of them.
7: Discussing, do we go on the street or not? Because it's banned, because of police, because of right-wing protesters, because of religious fanatics.
6: Yuri was not an experienced gay activist. He had only recently come out to his friends and family and had been looking forward to the march. But on the day, he found himself arguing against it.
7: For me, it was really important to follow the law. It was my feeling as a scientist. I know that everyone should respect the law. Otherwise, it will be anarchy, it will be a huge mess.
6: The rest of the delegates, however, were united that the march should go ahead. Most persuasive was the organizer, Nikolai Alexeev.
8: The time has come. I mean, gays were too much in the closet. They were absolutely not respected by the society and by the state. There was absolutely no rights that they have in Russia. I mean, you cannot have any family rights. You don't have any ban on legal ban on discrimination. You don't have any ban on hatred speeches towards homosexuals. And this is this can't stay forever like that.
6: Almost in spite of himself, Yuri decided to join the illegal event, although as an observer, not as a participant.
7: For me, it was just a force inside me, like a spring pushing me on the street. And I like to make a photos, and I took with me a camera because I was not going to participate. I was going to make a photos and make a reportage. And for me, it was a kind of compromise.
6: The march was never going to be that big. There were just 40 people taking part, and they split into two small groups. One went to the Second World War Memorial in Red Square. The other planned to protest outside the City Hall. The next day, the 27th of May, Red Square was cordoned off by hundreds of police officers. Hundreds of anti-gay protesters had also turned up.
9: You will not get into here to disgrace our sacred places. Go to your nightclubs. Moscow is not Sodom. Do you know the majority is against your gay parade? Why are you provoking us? Why are you offending all of us? Do you know how many people are coming to fight you? Quite a lot, I'm telling you.
7: It was raining, and all of these people shouting, and I'm pretty tall, and I see all the people from above. And it's an incredible view of religious fanatics holding icons, holding Christian crosses, and right-wing activists holding their hands like a Nazi gesture. Religious old woman who was discussing after this event, and one woman said to other one that Moscow, because of gays, will be Sodom and it will be destroyed by God. And for me, it was strange that in 21st century, people can't believe in such things.
10: And did you feel protected by the police standing there against hundreds of right-wing opponents?
7: They didn't protect, really. They tried to detain people and take them away from this mob of hate, just to stop the protest.
10: Were you scared?
7: Well, for me, it was something, it's like a sport, you know, when you are, because I am an athlete, and just few seconds before the start, you are very excited, in a very emotional state. And here it was the same. I was part of this process, of this communication between hate and just very few people. Because at this moment, I was not a participant. I was filming and photographing. And was part of protection for me. The camera, it was a kind of wall, kind of protection. I was pretty safe. Everyone from the first place was arrested, detained by police, and they moved people to the police car. And then I think during 20 minutes, all of journalists, all of protesters, all of police, they were moving to the other place. It's about, I think, 400 meters from the Red Square. And I remember that someone threw the fire bombs, Just at this moment, police started to arrest some right-wing protesters. And at some point, they moved away all of the people from the square.
0: Yuri Gavrikov, a gay rights activist. We'll have more on this Witness History episode about the first gay pride march in Moscow after this short break.
11: I'm Christopher Kimball from Milk Street Radio. 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
11: That's how the city got its fresh meat. But 100 years later, that all changed. We uncover the rise of the refrigerator this week on Milk Street Radio from PRX.
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0: Welcome back to this special edition of Witness History from the BBC World Service, reflecting on some of the major moments that changed the lives of LGBT plus people and communities, as told by the people who were there. I'm Jen Dale. Just before the break, we were discussing the legacy of Moscow's first gay pride march. Here's Dina Newman.
6: For Yuri, one of the most important things about the first gay pride was the opportunity it gave him to meet other gay Russians, some of them living openly in long-term partnerships.
7: For me, it's a really interesting experience to find people who are living as a couple and as a family. I realized that it's possible. It's possible in our country.
6: Yuri left Moscow the very next day. But on the train back home to St. Petersburg, and over the next few days and months, he could not stop thinking about what he had seen.
7: And then I understood that who's right? We are right, because they hate us. And they why we have to respect the hate of all of these people? Why we have to follow these laws? We have to change the mentality. And it was the day changing of my mind. It was a day changing of history of LGBT movement. And I was part of this. I think after a few months, I was really proud to be part of this. And I was really happy that I didn't miss this opportunity.
0: Yuri Gavrikov on the legacy of Moscow's first gay pride march. In the 1970s, the American transgender tennis player Renee Richards fought a long campaign for the right to play tournaments as a woman. Despite objections from fellow players and the tennis establishment, she was eventually allowed to play in the US Open. Ashley Byrne spoke with Renee Richards about her struggle. This piece from 2015 contains some outdated terminology.
14: I was already 43 years old, and I'm embarking on a professional career playing against Chrissy Everett and Tracy Austin and Andrea Yeager. I mean, and they're all 19 and 20 years old. So I had a pretty good disadvantage in terms of age, but I said I'm going to do it for a little while and see how I like it.
15: The player starting her professional career at the US Open was Renee Richards. She was in the women's tournament, but until a few years earlier, she had been a man called Richard Raskind.
14: I had a very good and full life as Dick, and I had this other side of me that kept emerging, and that finally it just wasn't possible to submerge Renee anymore, and Renee won out.
15: At the time of her sex change, Renee was 40 and working as an eye surgeon. As a man, she'd been a successful amateur tennis player, competing regularly in the 1950s and early 60s in the US Open, reaching the second round of the men's singles on three occasions. In 1975, she started playing on the amateur women's circuit, and that got everyone talking.
14: My world kind of blew up on me when people found out who I was after I had had my sex change and moved to California to try to start a new unknown to anybody else, life for myself. I was found out playing in an amateur tennis tournament, which I shouldn't have done.
15: Critics said it would be wrong for a woman born as a man to compete against other women in the professional game. They said she'd have unfair advantage in terms of strength, but Renee says it's more complex than that.
14: Of course, the men are stronger and they do hit the ball harder, but you know, there are variables there, too. Serena Williams sometimes gets her serve up greater than 120 miles an hour, And some of the men don't serve as hard as 120 miles an hour.
15: In 1976, Renee Richards applied to compete in the US Open, but was denied the right to play as a woman by the United States Tennis Association.
14: Well, I never had any intention of playing in the US Open as a pro because I was a practicing eye surgeon. But when they said, you're not going to be allowed to play in the US Open as a pro, that changed everything because I said, you can't tell me what I can or cannot do. I'm a woman, and if I want to play in the US Open as a woman pro, I'm going to do it.
15: Renee Richards then decided to sue the American tennis authorities on the grounds of gender discrimination, but the odds were stacked firmly against Renee and her legal team.
14: The tennis association and the other people on the other side, they had the top lawyers in New York City, the top Wall Street lawyers, and they brought in witness after witness after witness that said I shouldn't be allowed to play. And it was a big case. And on my side, my lawyer, Mike Rosen, he only had one witness for me.
15: But that one witness proved crucial. She was one of the greatest players in the history of the women's game.
14: My lawyer gave him the affidavit from Billie Jean King that said that she had met me and that I was a woman and that I was entitled to play and that I couldn't be denied. And that was it. So we won. It was very dramatic, sure it was, and we all went out and got drunk after we got the verdict that I had won.
15: Renee Richards had won the battle in court, but the fight to be accepted was far from over.
14: I had death threats, I had people that hated me, I had people that told me I was immoral, I had people told me that I was awful. There were some players who walked off the court when I played them, or they wouldn't play me at all. There was a lot of objection in the beginning, and then finally they realized that, you know, I was okay. I wasn't going to take everybody's money away or anything like that. And gradually, a lot of those that had been against me in the beginning ended up being very good friends of mine.
15: At the US Open in 1977, she faced that year's Wimbledon champion Virginia Wade in the opening round of the women's singles.
14: I was in the center court in the stadium at Forest Hills, and she'd been used to that situation her whole life, and I hadn't been. And no matter how much good tennis I had played as an amateur, there's nothing that compares to playing as a pro in the U.S. Open on center court in the stadium. And I remember she beat me pretty easily in the first set, 6-1, and we had a very close set in the second set as I got myself going, and she finally won it 6-4, and that was it. And then in the doubles, nobody gave my partner, Betty Ann Stewart, and I much of a chance because nobody had ever heard of us. And all of a sudden, we won the first round, and we won the second round, and we won the third round, and we're in the quarterfinals, and we win that, and we're in the semifinals, and we win that, and all of a sudden, we're in the finals of the U.S. Open doubles, 1977. And we played Martina and Betty Stova from the Netherlands, and we lost to them 7-6 in the second set. So we were the finalists in the U.S. Open. And we stood up there on the podium at Forest Hills, and the band is playing, and they're presenting the prizes, and they present us with the roses. And I turned to my partner, Betty Ann, after we received the silver ball for being the runners-up, and Martina and Betty got the gold balls. And I said under my breath to my partner, Betty Ann, next year we'll be back here for the gold ball. And she says, Renee, you're never going to get me back here again.
15: Renee did return with another doubles partner the following year, but they were knocked out in the second round. In the late 70s, she continued to play in the United States and Latin America, but she remained banned from Europe.
14: I never beat any of the first five women in the world. I didn't beat Martina. I didn't beat Chrissy. I didn't beat Yvonne Goolagong. I didn't beat Tracy Austin. But I did have wins over some of the players in the second five. I did beat Hannah Mandlikova. I did beat Pam Shriver. I did beat Wendy Turnbull. So, you know, I was up there, but I wasn't at the very top.
15: And those performances made her a hero for transgender people the world over.
14: I became a sort of a public figure and a reluctant pioneer for all of the disenfranchised groups in the world, no matter where they were, no matter whether they were transgendered or gay or lesbian. I became kind of the spokesperson to stand up for an individual's rights. The first time I played a tournament in New York, it was in across the river in New Jersey at the Orange Lawn. There were 4,000 people at the club trying to get a glimpse of me. I was not set out for that. I mean, I was, I wouldn't say I was reclusive because I wasn't. I mean, I was captain of every team I was ever on. But I was a quiet person and I lived a private life. And now all of a sudden everybody in the world knows who I am. I could walk along the beach in Carrasco in Uruguay and the man selling magazines in a little kiosk on the beach would recognize me and say hello. I mean, I couldn't go anywhere in the world without being recognized.
0: René Richards. Our next story takes us to India, when, in 1998, the Bollywood film Fire was the first in Indian history to depict a lesbian relationship. The movie sparked a row over censorship and a wider debate about LGBT plus rights in a country where homosexuality was then illegal. Lucy Burns spoke with Bollywood superstar Shabana Azmi, who played a lesbian in Fire.
16: When the movie Fire was offered to me as a script by Deepa Mehta, I was really moved by it. But I did know that it could prove to be controversial.
3: Actress Shabana Azmi was one of the stars.
16: At that time, we did not speak about same-sex relationships at all. We dealt with these issues by just hiding them under the carpet and pretending that they don't exist.
3: Shabana Azmi is one of the grand dames of Indian cinema. By the time she made Fire, she had already been in the business for more than 20 years and won the National Film Award for Best Actress 4 times. She was also known as an activist, particularly for women's rights.
16: I took about a month to make up my mind because there were many considerations. I knew that I was working in the slums, I was working with women, a lot of them were Muslim women, and I thought that that might have repercussions on my work in the slums. But ultimately, the script tugged at my heartstrings, and I felt it is a story that needs to be told. And so I agreed to do the film.
3: The film tells the story of Radha and Sita, two women married to two brothers, all living together in a small flat in central Delhi with their elderly mother-in-law. Both trapped in unhappy marriages, the two women start to fall in love with each other. But their relationship is threatened when a servant finds out about it and tells their husbands. Shabana Azmi played Radha, the older and quieter of the two, and quickly became fond of the character.
16: I loved her. I really loved Radha. She is a person who's played by all the rules and has got nothing in return, and so finally decides to break away. And yet when the breeze of change starts touching her skin, you can actually see that change occur in a way which is very quiet and feminine. I think a lot of times when we're making feminist cinema, then we also tend to make the characters extremely strident. She never becomes strident at any point, and yet she is able to make her point. I found her really, really very, very attractive.
3: At the time the film was made, homosexuality was illegal in India and also strongly socially taboo.
16: We were actually shooting in a very crowded area in Delhi. And I think if word had gone out that this is the film we were making, it could have got us into trouble. So I think it helped greatly that it was made in this very sort of intimate, quiet kind of way where people didn't get to know. And we were out and done before people realised what was happening.
3: Fire's depiction of a lesbian relationship is far from graphic, but filming it was still a delicate process.
16: The sensitive scenes, we were careful to see that there was really no crew there at all, except the director of photography and a couple of people who were required to be on set. And I remember that when we first went into rehearsal, we sort of did everything, but we were shy from kissing each other. And Deepa said, just stop that nonsense, will you? You're two professionals and do it like a professionals do, and she took away all the sort of mystique from it and said, it's your business and you go about doing it.
3: Director Deepa Mehta was insistent that the film was about more than a scandalous romance.
16: Fire is not just a lesbian movie. Fire is a film about the oppression within the joint system of marriages in India in middle-class homes. In fact, she was really irritated with it in the beginning because, I mean, she said, everybody's only talking about that, but what I'm saying is much deeper than that. But in fact, what the film did is it provided a lever to lots of women who were in gay relationships and who were completely marginalized by society. They found a voice and they found the courage to go out and actually talk about it.
3: The film premiered at the Toronto International Film Festival in September of 1996 and went on to win more than a dozen awards on the film festival circuit, although reviews tended towards the polite. But when it went on general release in India 2 years later, the intimate arthouse drama became the focus of a public scandal.
16: For 3 weeks, it ran to houseful shows. And the reactions were as I had imagined. Some people were outraged. Some were deeply moved. Some were completely shocked. But what it did is it started a process of questioning. And so people started talking about the issue, which is the only thing I believe films can do. Till suddenly a right-wing party, which is the Shiv Sena, decided that there is mileage to be made here. And so went on a rampage and said that this is against Hinduism, it's against India's culture, this is a terrible film, and they started tearing the cinema posters and they went into the theatres and they damaged chairs and they did many disruptions.
3: Shiv Sena, the group behind the attacks, are a right-wing Hindu nationalist organisation. They're famous for their violent defence of what they see as true Indian values.
16: I got lots of phone calls, which I don't know whether they were authentic or not, but they were claiming to be people from the Shiv Sena. And they were claiming they were speaking on behalf of people who had been very outraged by the film. And they hurled all kinds of abuses on me. And I think we did get police protection for a bit. And then after a while, I just got really bored with the police protection. I said, please let it be. I want to have my own freedom.
3: Screenings of Fire were disrupted all over India by protesters with sticks and weapons. After weeks of controversy, including a debate in Parliament, the film was withdrawn from cinemas and sent back to the Film Certification Board for reassessment.
16: I found it very heartwarming that people came out in spontaneous protest. Women and human rights groups and NGOs, audiences, saying that an extra constitutional authority is not going to tell us what we can watch and what we cannot watch, and we want the film back in the theatres. Now, I must give it to the Board of Film Certification in India that the film went back to them and they recertified it without any cuts. And so the film was re-released. And that really was a victory of sorts for all of us.
3: Did it have an impact on your career?
16: I do feel that, yes, that there was a huge attempt made by gay groups to sort of become their champion, which was what I didn't necessarily want to be. So I think that was a bit of a struggle. But coming back to whether it impacted my career in a negative way, no, I wouldn't say that. Firstly, because I got international awards for my performance. And I think that when people who see the film, they feel that it's something that made Indian society go a step forward. I think that's what happened with Fire.
0: Lucy Burns speaking with Shabana Azmi. We end this special in the Netherlands with a historic and collective wedding. On the 1st of April 2001, the Netherlands became the first country in the world to legalise gay marriage. Four couples were chosen to take part in a collective wedding at midnight, which was broadcast on TV. Dan Hardoon spoke with Helena Fasser and Anne-Marie Thus about the wedding they thought they'd never have.
17: We arrived at City Hall and it was really difficult to go through all those people. It was almost impossible to get out of the car, especially with the dress and the veil, etc.
18: Anne-Marie and Helena met on a blind date in Amsterdam in 1998.
17: We were both very reluctant, I think, to go on that blind date. Well, after some pushing of the friends, we decided to go ahead with it. And I think, well, immediately I was struck by Anne-Marie's eyes.
19: I liked that she was quite forthcoming and that she, yeah, just a person who she is.
18: So what was it like to live openly as a gay couple in those days?
19: It was quite easy for us.
17: Especially since we were living in Amsterdam, which was very open-minded at the time. We had just had gay games in Amsterdam.
20: A city that's gone pink, swamped with 250,000 gays and lesbians from all over the world. Amsterdam is hosting the Gay Games, the gay answer to the Olympics.
17: It was a huge culture change overall in the city.
18: Did you hope to get married one day?
17: It simply wasn't an option. It hadn't been an option for many ages. So, yeah, it was something that you knew was probably not going to happen.
18: Gay rights groups in the Netherlands had campaigned for the right to marry since the mid-1980s. In January 1998, the government introduced registered partnerships, an alternative to marriage that recognised same-sex couples in the eyes of the law. But these lacked certain legal rights, including the ability to adopt children.
17: When the civil partnership was granted, I still remember the moment I heard that on the news, and I was actually very disappointed because by then I thought we'll never get anything more. It's not that I think that everybody should be married or that you can only be happy in a marital status or whatever, but being able to make a choice like every other citizen, that was very important to me, to have legal full rights, equal rights, just as everybody else.
18: In 1997, a special commission had concluded that marriage should be extended to same-sex couples. A newspaper poll showed that 62% of Dutch people supported the move. On the 12th of September 2000, the Dutch parliament voted by a significant margin to legalise gay marriage. A gay newspaper that had campaigned for the law change decided to organise a collective wedding at midnight when the law came into effect.
19: We saw an editorial in the newspaper.
18: Here's Anne-Marie.
19: And that was looking for people living in Amsterdam, having a registered partnership and willing to marry. So we were just talking about it. Oh, that would be nice. I mailed them and didn't hear from them for, I think, months.
17: Mm-hmm.
19: And then at some point we had a phone call like, would it be possible for you to come to a hotel and meet and talk about it? We went there and there were only male couples.
17: We thought there would be, let's say, 20, 30 lesbian couples at least, and we would be somebody at row six. We weren't that young, not that photogenetic. At least speak for myself, not for my wife. Yeah, it was quite a surprise that we were the only female couple, which also made us decide almost instantly that we were going to go ahead with it because we didn't want that only male couples would be the first, of course.
18: Anne-Marie and Helena were only told a few weeks before their wedding that they'd been chosen as one of the first four couples to tie the knot, in a ceremony that would be televised for the world to see. It was hardly enough time to find the right wedding dress, let alone organise a whole wedding.
17: The dresses also had to match in a certain way, and it was until then that I learned that you have 100 types of whites and that not every fabric matches with another fabric. So, yeah, it was quite a challenge.
18: And were you a bit self-conscious about getting married in front of an audience of so many people?
17: Yeah, it was something we never expected. I thought there would be a local newspaper and a photographer, and that would be it. I would have known on beforehand that the whole world would be watching, I would never have dared to go along with it. I remember the first interview we had.
19: It was with the BBC.
17: Yeah, BBC World Service. I was working in the office and Anne-Marie called me and said, yeah, is it possible to come home a little bit earlier because we have an interview with BBC World Service? And I thought, well, what a joke. It's not serious at all. And then to my surprise, it was very serious. And that's actually how it all started. An invasion of journalists, photographers, film crews, etc.
18: And some of these journalists behaved rather strangely.
19: There was a journalist coming in from Chile and we lived in a former house and he was looking around like a helicopter because he thought, being a lesbian couple, that we had pictures of naked females all over our house. We didn't. So he was surprised. And we had something like, look, we're just average people.
18: Just before midnight on the 1st of April 2001, four wedding cars pulled up outside Amsterdam City Hall, amidst crowds of journalists, friends and well-wishers. Clutching bouquets, Anne-Marie and Helena walked into the main chamber where they were met by the city's mayor, Job Cohen, who would perform the ceremony. Anne-Marie wore a yellow-gold dress with roses in her hair, while Helena was in a white wedding dress and veil.
19: She was beautiful and is beautiful, of course. We are not that tall, so we had a lot of dress and we met some drag queens who were so sweet. That helped us with the dresses, because we don't know those dresses in normal life. The moment that Major Cohen married us, I didn't register that there were so many people around us. It was just our moment.
17: It's just what Anne-Marie said. I just remember her and bowing our heads together, and I can't remember the press. It's only after the marriage was there and they started yelling, kiss, kiss, kiss again. And I thought, what a nuisance, we're just getting married.
18: The morning after the wedding, several international newspapers splashed photos of the happy couples on their front pages. But the reaction wasn't completely positive. A handful of demonstrators in the Netherlands protested against what they called an unnatural union. And a month after their wedding came news from Egypt that 52 men had been arrested aboard a floating gay nightclub.
19: That made clear for us that this wasn't the end of it, that we had to perhaps be a spokesperson or whatever people need us to be, because we're in a luxury position, we're in a free country, we're protected by the government, but a lot of people aren't.
18: So was married life what Anne-Marie and Helene expected?
17: It didn't change our daily life, but it made it easier. For example, if I would mention Anne-Marie in some way, it was quite easy to say, well, I discussed it with my wife, or my wife will deal with it, or whatever.
18: Is my wife will deal with it something that you like to say, Helena?
17: Yeah, I heard myself saying it now, but sometimes, yes, I must admit, I do.
0: Dan Hardoon, speaking with Helena Fasser and Anne-Marie Thus. That brings us to the end of this special edition of Witness History from the BBC World Service. 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I'm Jen Dale. 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
25: I'm Dr. Anthony Lizerwitz, and this is Climate Connections. As the climate warms, many areas are experiencing more rain and flooding. And Jennifer Glenister, owner of New Morning Farm in central Pennsylvania, is feeling the consequences of extreme and unpredictable weather firsthand. At her farm, she grows organic fruits, vegetables, and herbs to sell at farmers markets.
26: Everything from arugula to zucchini.
25: Glenister says in the past, low-lying areas in her farm flooded regularly in the winter when vegetables were not growing, so she could prevent erosion by planting cover crops that hold soil in place with their roots. But now, she says floods sometimes hit during the early growing season and destroy young vegetable plants.
26: That's hard.
25: But she says losing soil to erosion is worse.
26: I can plant another crop. I can't replace the soil.
25: So to adapt to the changing climate, Glenister is now growing fewer crops in her low-lying fields. Instead, she's asking neighbors on higher ground to grow crops that she can buy and resell at farmers markets. She's determined to persevere.
26: It won't be the way it was. It won't be the way it is now. But I think within our community of farms, we can continue to grow food and serve our customers.
25: Climate Connections is produced by the Yale Center for Environmental Communication. To learn more about climate change, visit climateconnections.org.
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0: something that we in Congress do, but we can only get something done if the executive branch engages.
1: President Trump and congressional Republicans are managing growing tensions between themselves.
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1: I'm Elsa Chang.
2: And I'm Scott Detrow. After widespread layoffs, a lot of tech workers are making big career moves.
3: This time it was a little bit harder in a way because now I had to compete with people who had 5, 6, 7 years of experience.
1: Also, there's mounting evidence suggesting that GLP-1 drugs also help reduce cancer risk.
4: Some of these pathways will lead to weight loss, but other pathways will lead to reduction in inflammation.
2: And South Africa rolls out a new HIV drug that could dramatically cut infection rates.
1: Those stories and more after this news.
5: Live from NPR News, I'm Lakshmi Singh. Restaurants, bars, construction, healthcare, local governments all account for the steady source of job gains and a much stronger than predicted jobs report for the month of May. The Labor Department revealed today that the economy added 172,000 jobs, not so much in the financial sector where banks and insurance companies lost jobs. A federal judge in Rhode Island has struck down several policies that limited legal immigration. NPR's Jimena Bustillo reports is the latest legal setback for efforts to slow down the processing of applications from people already in the U.S.
6: In his opinion, Judge John McConnell Jr. says recent policy changes place the lives of, quote, countless individuals on hold solely by virtue of their countries of birth. About 6 months ago, the administration paused the processing of any immigration application from citizens of the 39 countries with travel restrictions to the U.S. This includes work permit renewals, visas, green cards, and citizenship applications. The administration has justified its policies by saying more vetting needs to be done. Other federal judges have ordered the administration to process the applications for a select group of immigrants who have joined various lawsuits. Jimena Bustillo, NPR News.
5: Palestinian authorities are expressing alarm over the Israeli parliament's decision to give tax breaks to residents of illegal settlements in the occupied West Bank. Noha Musla has more from Ramallah.
7: The new law gives residents of dozens of settlements tax breaks of several thousand dollars a year. Although it is illegal under international law, Israel is encouraging settlement on occupied Palestinian property. Palestinian Authority official Amir Oude told NPR the move was a step towards illegally annexing the West Bank. Earlier this year, the Israeli government extended controls over the territory and allowed Jewish Israelis to buy West Bank land directly. Attacks by Israeli settlers have also increased in an attempt to drive Palestinian families from the West Bank, according to a report by UN experts this week. For NPR News, I'm Noha Musleh in Ramallah.
5: Today, we are remembering our colleagues, award-winning NPR photojournalist David Gilkey and Afghan interpreter for NPR and photojournalist Zabihullah Tamana. They were targeted and killed in Afghanistan covering the war 10 years ago today. Gilkey covered many stories for NPR, including wars in Iraq and Afghanistan and the devastating 2010 earthquake in Haiti.
8: It's hard, but you can't get caught up in it and become part of it. You still need to maintain your state of mind that you are helping tell this story.
5: David Gilkey and Zabi Tamana are the only NPR journalists to have been killed in the line of duty. From Washington, this is NPR News.
9: 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For Public Radio 90 News, I'm Kurt Hosworth. Marquette City Police have released the name of the suspect in Tuesday's alleged shooting in Marquette and police chase to Nagani, which ended in the suspect's vehicle on fire. Officials say 31-year-old Trevor Restivo of Marquette sustained injuries when his vehicle crashed into a diesel pump at the Christ gas station in Nagani. He was taken to UPHS Marquette for treatment and released into police custody Wednesday. Restivo is lodged in the Marquette County Jail on multiple charges, including two counts of assault with intent to murder. The victim, who sustained gunshot wounds, is a 33-year-old Marquette man. He was taken to UPHS Marquette for for treatment and remains hospitalized. The victim, who sustained minor injuries during the disturbance, is a 68-year-old Marquette man. He was taken to UPHS Marquette for treatment of non-gunshot-related injuries and then released. The state is less than a month away from the deadline to have the budget for the coming fiscal year finalized. Negotiations are continuing between the Republican-led House and the Senate, which is controlled by Democrats. Senator Sam Singh is the Senate Majority Floor Leader. He says the process is further along than it was at this time last year when the legislature missed the July 1st target.
10: So I am still hopeful that we'll get done prior to July 1st. That would give local governments and school districts, universities and colleges a strong sense of what they're going to see happen.
9: Most of those entities have fiscal years that begin in July. That means they are already making staffing and programming decisions without their budgets finalized. There is no penalty for the legislature missing the July 1st deadline. The state's fiscal year does not begin until October 1st. And turning now to the forecast for Upper Michigan from the National Weather Service Office Marquette. For the rest of today, mostly cloudy skies and a chance of showers and thunderstorms this afternoon with highs in the 70s. Tonight, mostly cloudy skies, a chance of showers and slight chance of thunderstorms and lows in the mid-50s. And for tomorrow, mostly sunny, highs in the 70s to mid-80s. 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
5: And I'm Elsa Chang in Culver City, California. Well, after delays, infighting, and more delays, the Senate voted early this morning to fund ICE and Border Patrol until the end of President Trump's term. This could have been easy for Republicans, but it turned into a protracted fight between Senate Republicans and the president. Congressional reporter Sam Greenglass and White House correspondent Franco Ordonez have been reporting on how things got so complicated. Hello to both of you.
11: Hello, Elsa.
12: Hey, Elsa.
5: Hey. Okay, so this immigration bill passed, even though there were some Republicans threatening that they would not vote for it because they had separate concerns about one of President Trump's personal priorities, this separate fund that would compensate people claiming that they were victimized by the government, right? So Sam, can you just talk about what does all of this infighting say about Republicans right now? What do you think?
12: So there's always been this small camp of Republicans willing to criticize the president. What I think this blow up did is reveal maybe more widespread frustrations below the surface. Mm-hmm. And it also tested how far those frustrated members are actually willing to go to push back. These tensions were already simmering as Trump started endorsing primary opponents to incumbent members of his own party this spring. But the thought of taxpayers possibly compensating January 6 rioters may have been a breaking point for a broader swath of lawmakers who lived through that day. Retiring Republican Senator Tom Tillis of North Carolina also said the fund was a political liability.
13: You're exposing every one of our members who are in cycle to having to deal with this between today and Election Day, and that makes no sense for something that the DOJ says they're not moving forward with.
12: And so we saw a new group of detractors emerge, like Dan Sullivan of Alaska and John Husted of Ohio. What did they have in common? They're among the most vulnerable Republicans this fall. So not only did this anti-weaponization fund almost jeopardize a top priority of Trump in terms of immigration funding, it could also endanger Republicans' ability to hold on to control of Congress.
5: So if Trump knew that this was going to be a problem, even for his own party, why do it?
14: Well, I mean, as we've seen and as we've reported, Trump's focus has been on other things, not on the legislation necessary, but on the retribution. I mean, he's never really been a consensus builder. Even in his first campaign, he went after Republicans almost as much as he did Democrats. But for this to happen now, before the midterms, I do think is revealing, and it just demonstrates how Congress is not a priority for Trump.
5: Huh. Well, speaking of the midterms, we have heard over and over again

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1: To some Republicans in Congress, Senator Bill Cassidy of Louisiana, he went on the floor this week and chastised Trump for not spending his energy trying to do things like lower the cost of health care.
2: Mr. President Trump, get engaged.
3: Okay, so it's clear that some congressional Republicans are pretty frustrated, but is this a sign of something more? Like, do you think this could be the beginning of a lame duck period for President Trump?
4: Maybe, but I think it's a little early to say that. I would actually, though, say that I think Trump looks at Congress as kind of existing in this perpetual lame duck period. I mean, he's often criticizing Congress for moving too slow, for not being loyal enough, for failing to pass his priorities. I mean, really, much of his second term has been about expanding his executive power so that he could bypass Congress.
1: Yeah, and Congress has relinquished a lot of that power willingly, though Trump still does technically need Congress. Just next week, the Foreign Intelligence Surveillance Act, or FISA, is expiring, and it is up to Congress to reauthorize it, something that Trump wants.
3: Right. So Trump still needs Congress. But Franco, does it seem like President Trump is hearing some of this pushback from some congressional Republicans, like actually acknowledging what they're saying?
4: I mean, to a degree. I mean, one example, take the resistance to Trump's pick to lead national intelligence. Republicans have raised concerns that Bill Pulte has no intelligence experience and is known more as a Trump attack dog. Trump was actually asked about that pushback, and he said that Pulte was not going to be a permanent choice. That said, you know, there's really nothing stopping Trump from keeping Pulte in that acting role indefinitely. I mean, he did that a lot in his first administration. So, yes, he's paying attention, and yes, he's responding when he's forced to. But I'll just add, it is a rare occurrence and also limited in scope.
3: Okay. But then I guess my question is, are these tensions just another example of, you know, a momentary conflict within the party that eventually resolves when Republicans remember, oh, yeah, Trump is really, really popular with the party's base?
1: Yeah, I do wonder, though, as members turn from this primary season to the November election, will more of them reevaluate whether loyalty to the president continues to be worth it? Though there was so much talk from Republicans about reining in this anti-weaponization fund, and a significant number did support amendments to do that. But when those amendments failed and push came to shove, they signed off on the immigration funding legislation anyway, and Trump got what he wanted.
4: You know, it's pretty common for lawmakers to reevaluate their loyalty before the general election. But I mean, like so many times before, Trump has been counted out only to emerge as influential as ever. I mean, he was written off after the 2020 election and after the January 6th riots. I mean, frankly, a lot could change in the next few months, especially if the war ends and gas prices go down. I mean, Trump could be looking at a much better political situation if the economy improves, and so would his influence.
3: That is NPR White House correspondent Franco Ordonez and NPR congressional reporter Sam Greenglass. Thank you to both of you.
4: Thank you.
1: You're welcome.
5: The tech industry and its workforce have faced wave after wave of layoffs in the past 2 years, and perhaps no place is feeling the pain more than Seattle. According to data from the U.S. Census Bureau, before the post-pandemic layoffs started in 2022, 15% of Seattle's labor force worked in tech, a higher share than any other major U.S. city. From member station KUOW, Monica Dickelsberg spoke with workers driven out of tech and into unexpected places.
6: When Brett Burden went from working in his family's pack and ship store to handling crisis communication for Microsoft,
7: it felt awesome. It felt like I had finally gotten like a real big boy job that paid a lot more and felt real and big and important.
6: Then the pandemic happened. Burden was part of Microsoft's contractor army, legions of workers hired by third parties that are often the first to go in a layoff. He spent a year looking for a new gig before landing another contractor role for Microsoft. But in 2023, Microsoft, Amazon, and other tech companies laid off more than 200,000 workers, claiming they needed to correct for overhiring during the pandemic. That included Burden.
7: This time it was a little bit harder in a way because now I had to compete with people who had 5, 6, 7 years of experience, people who had computer science degrees. I'd never graduated college. I was pretty low on the totem pole.
6: The layoffs continued in the years that followed as tech companies looked to free up billions in capital to build data centers. Burden decided it was time for a hard pivot.
7: Yeah, so this is the sheet metal shop.

0: This is going to be the all the apprentices working on building ductwork. You got all the tools, forklifts. In the back, there's welding and stuff.
1: He started training to become an HVAC technician. It's a field in high demand thanks to the data center boom. He says he chose it in part because it feels like a safer bet than tech.
0: I'd like to see a drone go through a ceiling and fix an air handler or work with the really minute details while computing pressure charges and electrical flow while we're 10 feet up in the air. There's no way they can automate that.
1: So is learn a trade the new learn to code? Some seem to think so. Enrollment in two-year vocational programs has increased almost 20% since 2020. Meanwhile, overall undergraduate computer science enrollment is declining. Burden says he loves working with his hands, and he makes more money than he did in tech. But for others, this rapidly changing labor market can mean falling off the career ladder. Daniel DiPaolo has been through multiple layoffs, despite 20 years of experience as a software engineer. The one that hurt the most was Sports Illustrated, where he said he got good benefits and pay as a developer.
2: I was like, wow, this is great, and maybe I could support a family, maybe have a second kid, and live some sort of ideal American dream or something like that.
1: But after that layoff, and then another, and then a high-stress job he ended up quitting, DiPaolo left tech. Today, he's driving a shuttle bus for Microsoft. His passengers are the type of people DiPaolo once called peers.
2: I sometimes have a conversation, and they're usually kind of surprised when I tell them that I'm a software engineer.
1: He's considered trying to get back into tech, but he's worried artificial intelligence will make coding obsolete. Whether that's already starting to happen remains an open question.
3: AI is certainly part of the story.
1: Lisa Simon is chief economist at Revelio Labs, a workforce intelligence firm that crunches the numbers on the labor market.
3: I do think any AI impacts we're seeing in tech so far are anticipatory effects.
1: She says there's not strong evidence companies are replacing workers with AI, but they're betting they will be able to, or at least make their current workers more productive. That means more layoffs and a slowdown in hiring.
3: Even though we're not fully really seeing these like increases in productivity just yet.
1: Simon says it's difficult to measure just how much work is being handed over to AI, but the possibility is impacting the decisions that tech companies and workers are making today. For NPR News, I'm Monica Nicholsberg in Seattle.
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4: In our forecast from the National Weather Service Office, Marquette, for tonight, mostly cloudy skies, patchy fog. There's a slight chance of thunderstorms through midnight, otherwise a chance of rain showers throughout the night. Lows tonight in the mid-50s. Tomorrow, mostly sunny, patchy dense fog through early afternoon, highs in the 70s to mid-80s. And looking ahead to Sunday, look for mostly sunny skies with highs 78 to 84 degrees. 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

0: Next time on Peninsula Performances, we'll highlight an NMU Wind Ensemble and Symphonic Band concert from April of 2024. A notable concert featuring the final time that Dr. Stephen Grugin would take the stage to lead the two groups. We'll hear music of Darius Milhaud, Leonard Bernstein, Clifton Williams, and more. We'll also hear excerpts of a February 2024 Piano Duos concert. I'm Kurt Hosworth, your host. 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
2: It's All Things Considered from NPR News. I'm Scott Detrow.
3: And I'm Ilsa Chang. There's mounting evidence suggesting that GLP-1 drugs also help reduce cancer risk. NPR's Yuki Noguchi reports that several recent studies find a strong correlation, but now the question is why?
4: GLP-1 drugs act on hormones influencing the brain and gut, reducing hunger and slowing digestion. They originally treated diabetes, but because they act on powerful metabolic levers, they've proved useful against obesity, heart disease, sleep apnea, potentially addiction, and now cancer. GLP-1 drugs' potential use in preventing or controlling cancer was a major theme among the research presented by the American Society of Clinical Oncology at its recent meeting. Dr. Julie Grelow, the group's chief medical officer, notes the data all show strong correlation, not causation.
5: It ties into a body of knowledge about exercise and healthy lifestyles after a cancer diagnosis.
4: The most prominent GLP-1-related research published in the Journal of Clinical Oncology looked at the medical and prescription records of over 10,000 patients with early-stage cancer. Half started GLP-1s after diagnosis. The others took a different diabetes medicine.
5: Of the 7 solid tumors they chose to look at, they saw a decreased progression to metastatic disease in 6 out of the 7 cancers, 4 of which were statistically significant.
4: In other words, drugs significantly appeared to lower risks in breast, colorectal, liver, and non-small cell lung cancers. Radiologist Elizabeth McDonald is at University of Pennsylvania and co-authored a different study, also published in the Society's journal. It matched mammogram images to a prescription database. Through that analysis, McDonald says, women between age 45 and 80 taking GLP-1 drugs were 30% less likely to develop breast cancer. And while cancer risks also decline when weight is lost through diet or bariatric surgery, McDonald says the protective effects with GLP-1s appear greater.
6: The weight loss alone just didn't account for the magnitude of the observed effect.
4: How? McDonald suspects, in the process of up or down regulating hormones having to do with hunger and digestion, GLP-1s also trigger other hormonal pathways.
6: Some of these pathways will lead to weight loss, but other pathways will lead to reduction in inflammation. So they have multiple effects.
4: Chronic inflammation can stimulate tumor growth, and more trials are now starting to look at how GLP-1s might influence that. Oncologist Coral Omeni at Rutgers plans to follow 40 breast cancer patients starting tirzepatide, another GLP-1 drug also called Mounjaro or Zepbound. Omeni plans to track changes in DNA cancer markers in the blood and hormone and inflammation activity in fat cells.
7: And as we're treating them, we are going to trace and see how cells of the immune cells are behaving.
4: That, she says, will hopefully lead to better understanding as how best to use GLP-1 drugs against cancer. Yuki Noguchi, NPR News.
2: Months after its elections that most of the West considers a sham, Myanmar is trying to establish diplomacy internationally even as a brutal civil war continues inside the country. Michael Sullivan reports, and heads up, this report contains the sounds of gunfire.
8: Not that long ago, Myanmar's military, or Tatmadaw, was reeling from a determined opposition, with ethnic armed organizations routing the military in the north of the country and arming and emboldening volunteer People's Defense Forces elsewhere. But that time has passed.
9: The military is beginning to mount a comeback on the battlefield, retaking key crossroads, strategic corridors, and now just beginning to launch thrusts directly into the opposition strongholds.
8: Morgan Michaels is a Myanmar analyst at the International Institute for Strategic Studies in Singapore.
9: So we've seen a complete shift, a reversal in the trajectory of the conflict. Now it's the one who has the initiative, and it's the opposition forces that are in serious trouble, and in some cases even beginning to collapse.
8: And the government has been quick to trumpet its recent gains on state-run media. Like this anchor announcing the recent capture of a key township and gold mining town in the Sagang region, with government troops celebrating. And in the commercial hub of the country, Yangon, it's sometimes hard to tell there's a civil war still raging in the countryside. Nightclubs like this one are booming, and real estate prices downtown skyrocketing. A new normal more than 5 years after the coup, says analyst Min Zaw U.
10: In Yangon, the land prices in the city, the land prices actually more than what we can buy in, like, in Maryland suburb.
8: Much of the turnaround in the war, analysts say, can be attributed to the military adopting new tactics, and with China putting its thumb on the scale in their favor in order to protect Beijing's economic interests in the country. Ethnic armed organizations linked to China that used to provide arms to local resistance fighters, or PDFs, have turned off the spigot to those local fighters, for example, with the rest of the world preoccupied or indifferent.
11: It's not a good time to be a Myanmar revolutionary trying to fight to overthrow the control of the military.
8: That's Richard Horsey, senior Myanmar analyst at the International Crisis Group. In addition, the self-proclaimed Government in Exile, or NUG, hasn't proven itself a reliable partner for local resistance groups either, says analyst Min Zaw U.
10: Many PDFs or the local fighters, they arm themselves rather than they receive arms and ammunition from NUG to full extent. Most of these units struggle themselves.
8: Struggle in part because both local donors and many fighters are exhausted and disheartened after more than 5 years of war. 30-year-old PDF medic Kant Ka left the movement a few months back. After the coup in 2021, I had a chance to go to another country, but I went to the jungle to fight, she says. But now, after years of fighting, I feel we're at a dead end. Corruption, incompetence, all have made me frustrated, she says. I sacrificed my life for the revolution, but all I got back was disappointment. And now there's a new, emboldened, military-backed government, one that's seized the diplomatic initiative with its recent election and is confident Russia and China will fill any gaps created by shortages created by the ongoing conflict between the U.S. and Iran. Richard Horsey.
11: The military will make sure it has the diesel and the aviation fuel and the fertilizer that it needs to make explosives, but it'll be the ordinary people of Myanmar who will pay the price.
8: For NPR News, I'm Michael Sullivan in Chiang Rai, Thailand.

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1: In just days, Mexico will host the World Cup. 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
2: Lo que está mal es el olvido. 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
1: We talked to the families of the missing who say they won't let the world forget their loved ones. 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

0: It's All Things Considered from NPR News. I'm Elsa Chang.
1: And I'm Scott Detrow. Coming up, a new HIV prevention drug could transform South Africa's fight against the virus.
0: But U.S. aid cuts could slow down the drug's impact.
2: The launch today marks a turning point in our nation's fight against HIV.
1: First News.
3: Hi, from NPR News in Washington, I'm Duane Brown. The Labor Department says employers added 172,000 jobs last month, the third month in a row of sizable job gains. Healthcare, restaurants, and local government accounted for most of the hiring in May, while the financial services sector saw job losses. However, economist Diane Swonk at KPMG says we are seeing a lot of fracturing and inequality in the economy right now, with college graduates facing the highest unemployment rate in more than a decade.
4: You see this sort of really two economies emerge where the ultra-rich and well-heeled are still stepping out and going to restaurants and traveling, and that is buoying service sector inflation, but hurting those who can afford it least. Low and middle-income households, inflation is the most regressive of taxes out there.
3: She says higher inflation is eroding consumers' purchasing power. A new report shows more than 40% of U.S. adults, Gen Xers, millennials, Gen Zers, still depend on their parents for financial support. NPR's Stephen Bisaha has more on that report from Northwestern Mutual.
5: More than 70% of Gen Z feels financially dependent on their parents. Sherry Van Coovering is with Northwestern Mutual.
6: Even more surprising is to see more than half of millennials and a third of Gen X saying they're more dependent on their parents.
5: And out of all the generations, 20% of adults don't expect to be financially independent ever.
6: Which is really quite sad, but not hopeless.
5: For one thing, Van Coovering says the parents they rely on want to help their kids.
6: Not only do the older generations want to leave an inheritance, but younger generations are kind of expecting a bit of an inheritance.
5: Over the next quarter century, $124 trillion is expected to be passed down.
3: You're listening to NPR. A new report finds that children in the U.S. spend nearly four more hours on screens per week during the summer compared to the school year. NPR's Ritu Chatterjee has more.
7: The report was released by Aura, an online safety company that also has a parental monitoring app for kids' devices. It found that among kids aged 7 to 12 years, screen time jumped by 30% in the summer compared to the school year. For teens, it rose by 15%, and summer weekday screen use for both age groups stayed at weekend levels. Psychologist Lauren Lee at Aura says nighttime screen use was also high during the summer months.
8: 1 in 10 kids are still active on their devices, even at midnight, and we're seeing messaging rates, nighttime messaging rates, more than doubling across all age groups compared to fall.
7: While younger kids spend most of their screen time using YouTube and Roblox, teenagers prefer social media apps. Ritu Chatterjee, NPR News.
3: The Trump administration is now requiring banks to scrutinize customers' citizenship more closely as part of efforts to tighten immigration controls. This comes as the Treasury Department's Financial Crimes Unit warns banks about the risks of serving people who may be living in the country illegally, but the plan does not require banks to collect citizenship information from customers. I'm Duane Brown. 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
1: It's All Things Considered from NPR News. I'm Scott Detrow in Washington.
13: And I'm Elsa Chang in Culver City, California. President Trump's rebranding of the John F. Kennedy Center for the Performing Arts is not going as planned. Yesterday, staff at the Kennedy Center were told to remove Trump's name from the premises. Joining us now to talk about all this is NPR's Elizabeth Blair. Hi, Elizabeth.
14: Hello.
13: Hello. Okay, I know a lot of people in D.C. found it kind of strange in the first place to see President Trump's name added to the facade of the Kennedy Center last year. Explain why they are going to remove his name now.
14: The Kennedy Center was established by an act of Congress, and only Congress can authorize a change like that. This was part of a lawsuit by one of the center's ex officio board members, Representative Joyce Beatty. She said she was also denied an opportunity to vote on the name change, and a federal judge agreed with her. Judge Christopher Cooper said in his ruling that it was crystal clear the Kennedy Center was intended to be a living memorial to its namesake.
13: Okay, so has the president's name actually come off yet?
14: Not yet. The Kennedy Center's general counsel sent a memo to staff yesterday saying they have until June 12th to remove Trump's name from any signage. So that includes the building, the logo, programs, email signatures. You know, ever since Trump took over the Kennedy Center a month into his second term, it has not been business as usual there.
13: Yeah.
14: Major artists have canceled and ticket sales have plummeted.
13: Totally. I mean, at the same time, there's been like this pretty steady drumbeat to keep the Kennedy Center name, right? And to make sure it continues its mission as the National Cultural Center.
14: There have been a lot of protests. At one point, Trump said he would end, quote, woke programming. You had Joan Baez, Jane Fonda, Maggie Rogers, and others chose the Kennedy Center as the place to stage a recent free speech rally. Artists from across the country, really across the globe, have performed at the Kennedy Center for decades. After Trump became board chair, lots of longtime staff were either fired or resigned, and those workers had deep relationships throughout the performing arts. So the ripple effects were significant.
13: Indeed. Okay, so the Kennedy Center is complying for now with a federal judge's ruling about removing Trump's name. But let me ask you, the president had said that the center would close for 2 years for renovations, right? So what did this judge say about that plan?
14: He didn't take issue with the need for renovations. He questioned the decision to close, but he didn't block it altogether. The judge said the plans for the work and the scope of the shutdown were, quote, murky. The memo to Kennedy staff this week said the center is considering its options and will provide further guidance shortly.
13: So what is next for the Kennedy Center? Like, do you think taking Trump's name off the building will change anything else?
14: It's really too soon to tell. Many of the big name artists who canceled found other places in Washington to perform. Audiences have also found other places to see shows. I talked to Mallory Miller, who used to work in the Kennedy Center's dance department. She co-founded Hands Off the Arts, a group that has been protesting outside the Kennedy Center every Friday evening since Trump's name was added to the building. She said artists will come back if they feel safe performing there.
15: When Donald Trump decided to say that he was going to go after the woke programming, that inadvertently sent like a threat to a lot of different communities, and a lot of them are represented in the artists that came to the Kennedy Center.
14: And really, a big criticism of Trump's takeover has been that people he put in place in leadership did not have arts experience, and that also really hurt the center.
13: That is NPR's Elizabeth Blair. Thank you so much, Elizabeth.
14: Thank you.
1: 1 week from today, the U.S. will be playing its first game in the FIFA World Cup, the long-awaited tournament that kicks off here in North America. Now, the U.S. is a long shot to win the whole thing, but that has not kept the team from aspirations of their own. And their final preparations are underway now. NPR sports correspondent Becky Sullivan is with them in Chicago. Hey, Becky.
16: Hey, Scott.
1: They're looking good. What's going on there?
16: You know, I think they do they're starting to show some promise right here at the right time. They had this friendly game, sort of international semi-competitive match last Sunday versus Senegal. Senegal is a very good team. And the U.S. won 3-2. Their attack especially was excellent. They had the three goals, obviously, but a bunch more chances. The score definitely could have been higher. On the flip side, they had a couple defensive mistakes that led to goals on the other side, but it was really a promising showing. And so they have one more tune-up game tomorrow. That is a friendly against Germany here in Chicago at the historic Soldier Field.
17: Which is making news on other fronts today, but we'll talk about that later. Let's look again tomorrow, give us a preview of that matchup and what you think it'll teach us about the U.S. team.
16: Yeah, I mean, you know, it's going to be hard to take away too much. I think both teams, you know, obviously are going to try to avoid injuries. Nobody's going to try that hard to win. But Germany's a really good team. USA coach Mauricio Pochettino has been consistent the whole time he's been the coach of this team for the last year and a half that he feels like iron sharpens iron. If you want to be elite, you have to play elite teams. And so that's what the goal is here. Germany is currently ranked number 10 in the world. The U.S. Isn't as good as them. Just overall, I think the U.S. could definitely see a loss, but I think last week's result is already plenty enough for optimism, and hopefully the first half tomorrow will show USA fans some more.
17: How are the players feeling about the tournament, especially given the fact that they're the home team?
16: I mean, they're stoked. I think for a while it was hard to know if it was like really feeling real for them yet. They were all not too sure. I think it is finally set in. They've spent the last week and change sort of finally getting down to this like dedicated training. And so I think for a lot of the guys, it's like finally starting to hit them. This is the biggest summer of their lives so far. The World Cup is right around the corner. And maybe no player is having a bigger summer, actually, than midfielder Brendan Aaronson, who just got married 1 week ago today. Here he is talking about it this week.
18: You know, having our wedding day during the whole World Cup. But, yeah, I mean, like I said, you know, it's something that stressful in moments because, you know, we plan it 2.5 years earlier, but it's impossible to plan things as a footballer. But that's the way life is. And yeah, just really grateful that I was able to do that.
17: Wait a second. Like, we have known when the World Cup is for years. Yes. What was he doing?
16: You know, I think that was everyone's first thought when it came out that he had left camp to go get married and then flew right back. But as he says, he scheduled it 2 years ago. I guess back then, last weekend was supposed to be off and like camp was supposed to start for the first time on Monday. For a few reasons, that ended up changing. And Coach Pochettino said today, told reporters, obviously there was no question he was going to let Aaronson go off to get married. He said the human being always comes first. So anyway, yeah. Aaronson is back with the team now training and hopefully we'll see him tomorrow.
17: Other than wedding planning questions, what to you is the biggest question mark left for this U.S. team?
16: I mean, I think the biggest question is defense, kind of as I alluded to earlier, biggest weakness for the team, I think, in their games this spring, because good teams like Senegal, like Germany, et cetera, you know, who they have aspirations of beating when it comes to the World Cup, they are skilled enough to convert when they get even the tiniest little opportunity, a little glimmer of a mistake. And so I think for the U.S., key to their defense is the young star, Chris Richards. He hurt his ankle in a game a few weeks ago for his club, Crystal Palace. He's not going to be available for the game tomorrow, but everybody is still hoping that he'll be ready in time for Friday's opener against Paraguay next week. So we'll have to see.
17: That is NPR's Becky Sullivan in Chicago. Becky, we will be talking to you a lot about the World Cup over the next few weeks.
16: Sure will.
17: Thanks.
16: Thank you. Take care.

0: 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If you have ever watched a kid who's missing their front teeth try to eat an apple, you know how important teeth are from a biological standpoint. Well, a new study looks at the outermost layer of teeth, and as NPR's Nate Rott reports, what it found could apply far beyond the kitchen table.
1: One of the scientists you're about to hear describes teeth as the intermediary between the eater and the eaten. And their new study focuses on the part of teeth that we're all familiar with, enamel.
2: Enamel is the hard outer covering of your teeth.
1: Mackie O'Hara is an evolutionary biologist at Ball State University in Indiana.
2: It's the white part of your teeth that you see every day.
1: And it's the hardest material in the human body, for good reason. Like bones or the mushier inside of teeth, which are made of living tissue that can regrow or repair itself, enamel cannot.
3: And what that means is that it has to last for a whole lifetime.
1: Pupa Gilbert is a professor of physics at the University of Wisconsin-Madison. She co-authored the new study published in the journal Nature with O'Hara and others.
3: This means that it had to evolve to actually have mechanical characteristics that are especially durable.
1: To prevent fracturing. Scientists have known at the macro scale, what we can see with the naked eye. Enamel can be thicker in primates that eat hard foods like seeds or nuts.
3: Then you go down to the micro scale and you see that there are all these bundles of nanocrystals that crisscross one another like in plywood.
1: Giving the enamel even more toughness. But what Gilbert wanted to know was whether enamel is evolving at the nanoscale, even smaller. So she developed a method using electron microscopy and other tools to look.
3: What you see is that there are very parallel crystals that are parallel like stray hair in a ponytail, if you wish, or fiber optics in a bundle.
1: But she noticed that some of these crystalline hair strands weren't exactly parallel. They were slightly askew or misoriented in a way that would prevent cracks from spreading. So with O'Hara and others, they compared the degree of misorientation they were seeing between teeth of different primates. At one extreme, O'Hara says, they looked at the enamel of a West African monkey called mongabees, which eat an extremely hard nut.
2: They're essentially the candy gobstoppers that are like the size of a bowling ball and as hard.
1: And they found the most misorientation of any sample they looked at. On the other extreme, they looked at chimpanzees.
2: Chimpanzees really do not eat hard foods. They show the least misorientation.
1: Suggesting that even at the nanoscale, teeth are evolving to adapt to different diets. O'Hara and Gilbert were curious if they could see that evolution in human teeth, too. So they looked at samples of early humans dating back nearly 18 million years ago from three different species of hominins. One that anthropologists know ate tough, sinewy meat at that time, one that didn't, and one that ate a mixture. And Gilbert says they found
3: that meat eating correlates beautifully to an increase in misorientation, which was significant.
1: In other words, enamel got tougher to correspond with our changing diet. With more ancient teeth samples, Gilbert says, this method may even help anthropologists determine when humans started cooking food. But more immediately, she says, this finding, that misorientation of nanocrystals can help resistance to fracturing, is worth exploring as a toughening mechanism for materials in other areas.
3: From the space industry, the sports industry, the car manufacturing, just you name it.
1: All from a close-up look at some pearly whites. Nate Rott, NPR News.
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8: 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Turning to the forecast from the National Weather Service Office, Marquette. For tonight, mostly cloudy skies, patchy fog, a slight chance of thunderstorms through midnight, a chance of rain showers throughout the night. Lows tonight in the mid-50s. Tomorrow, mostly sunny, patchy dense fog through early afternoon, highs 72 to 84 degrees. Looking ahead to tomorrow night, partly cloudy, with lows in the upper 40s to mid-50s. And for Sunday, mostly sunny skies with highs in the upper 70s to mid-80s.

0: Next time on The Shuffle, we've got another great hour of alternative music discovery, some Afro-disco infusion from Ibibio Sound Machine's latest album, Chopping Mountain. We'll also celebrate Pride Month with a brand new remix of a Sylvester disco classic. We've also got the latest edition of The Local Spin with Marquette musician and designer Chad McKinney. We'll share a conversation and a track from his latest album, Hyperfixate, Waiting for Something to Happen. I'm Kurt Hosworth, your host. 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
1: 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I'm Elsa Chang.
2: And I'm Scott Detrow. South Africa rolled out a new biannual HIV prevention drug today that has the potential to drastically cut infection rates. The country has the highest number of HIV-positive people in the world, but Kate Bartlett reports recent U.S. aid cuts mean access will be limited.
3: South Africa's president, Cyril Ramaphosa, hailed the new injectable drug, lenacapavir, as a game-changer at a rollout in Mpumalanga province.
4: The launch today marks a turning point in our nation's fight against HIV.
3: South Africa has about 8 million people living with HIV and has made great strides in treatment, with a majority of the population on antiretroviral drugs.
4: To us, this incredible treatment is not just a medicine or a drug. To us, it represents a major turning point in South Africa's national story.
3: Experts say the drug is so revolutionary because a patient only has to visit a clinic twice a year and get a shot of it in their belly fat. Then they're safe from infection. Medications like this, known as pre-exposure prophylaxis or PrEP, were available before in pill form for people considered at high risk of exposure to HIV. But they had to remember to take it every day. Prevention is still an issue, with about 160,000 new infections every year, mainly adolescent girls and young women, says HIV expert Linda Gail Becker of the Desmond Tutu Health Foundation.
5: Although we've rolled out oral PrEP better than many countries, we haven't seen the reduction in incidence we've been hoping for simply because of this challenge of adherence and persistence.
3: Lenacapavir, also called Len, has already been rolled out elsewhere in Africa. But with its high infection rates, South Africa will need many more doses if it's to make a dent in the AIDS epidemic. International Health Financing Partnership, the Global Fund, is supplying enough to put nearly 500,000 people on the drug over 2 years. Becker says before the Trump administration slashed the U.S. president's Emergency Plan for AIDS Relief, or PEPFAR, it could have been more.
5: We're getting some from the Global Fund, but clearly we would have been able to receive both Global Fund as well as PEPFAR support in this regard.
3: Still, cheaper generic versions of lenacapavir, which is currently prohibitively expensive, are expected to become available next year. Kate Bartlett, NPR News, Johannesburg.
6: Greg Bovino was the face of the Trump administration's immigration crackdown. He oversaw raids in Los Angeles and Chicago before being promoted to commander-at-large of the Border Patrol. He left the government earlier this year after two U.S. citizens were killed by federal agents in Minneapolis. But then recently, he appeared at a conference alongside neo-Nazis and white nationalists. NPR's Huo Jingnan has more.
7: The conference held in Portugal is called the Remigration Summit. One of the organizers is Martin Sellner, an Austrian white nationalist widely credited with popularizing the term remigration. Sellner, a former neo-Nazi, calls for expelling most people of color from Europe, including legal residents and citizens. He bills remigration as a solution for the so-called Great Replacement, which falsely claims that there is a deliberate effort to encourage immigration from non-white countries to dilute the identity and culture of Western countries. That conspiracy theory has inspired multiple terror attacks in the U.S. and around the world.
8: Well, thank you. Thank you very much.
7: Bovino was a headliner at the summit. The recording of his speech was shared with NPR by the Global Project Against Hate and Extremism, a nonprofit that researches transnational far-right extremist movements. In his speech, Bovino thanked Sellner for inviting him and addressed him directly.
8: Your ideas, we talked a lot on that. And again, those ideas mirror each other. It's almost It's very suspicious how we've never talked before, face-to-face, that is, until yesterday. And we were on the same sheet of music, almost immediately.
7: Bovino has echoed some of Selner's talking points on social media, such as emphasizing how culturally unfit some immigrants are. Bovino did not respond to an interview request, and Selner was not available before this story's deadline. Bovino has left the Department of Homeland Security, and the department's new head, Mark Van Mullen, recently said he is irrelevant. However, Bovino's endorsement of remigration still carries weight, says Heidi Barak, co-founder of the Global Project Against Hate and Extremism.
9: Well, it's a major coup for the remigration folks to have a former Trump administration official, a person who was in charge of mass deportations, to come and speak with them, say, you know, he's on the same page, and that Trump's policies are essentially remigration.
7: Barak says the influence of this extremist ideology is growing in Europe, in part thanks to the Trump administration's mass deportation campaign. What's more, the administration has itself adopted the term remigration.
9: We know that Trump has tweeted the term. The Department of State is creating an Office of Remigration. DHS has put that term out there.
7: Just last month, the White House X account posted an image of the president crossing out the words replacement migration and replacing them with remigration in big letters. Huo Jingnan, NPR News.
2: This week's Billboard charts look a lot like last week's Billboard charts, but they do reveal clues for what might become this year's Song of the Summer. Stephen Thompson of NPR Music has more.
10: Last week, the rapper Drake piled up a wild list of milestones as his three new albums and dozens of his new songs flooded the Billboard charts. This week, his grip loosens a bit, though he still has the number one album in the country with Iceman and the number one song, Janis STFU.
11: I'm still scorching hot in these streets, baby. Pull up, playback, beep, beep, baby.
10: What remains to be seen is how long Drake can rule the charts, especially as major pop stars prepare to unleash new music in the next 2 months. Taylor Swift is about to release a new song from the soundtrack to Toy Story 5, Ariana Grande has a new album due in July, and Olivia Rodrigo's new single, The Cure, debuts at number 5 this week. These artists aren't just looking to rule the Billboard charts. They're also hoping to have this year's unofficial Song of the Summer, that one song that comes to dominate radio playlists, beach hangs, and barbecues. Among its many charts, Billboard has a summer-specific ranking called Songs of the Summer. It's a list that adds up and averages how the summer's biggest hits are performing on the Hot 100 between late May and early September. Last year's number one song of the summer, according to that chart, was Alex Warren's Ordinary, which only recently dropped off the Hot 100.
12: Oh my, you're taking me out of the ordinary. I want you laying me down to get buried.
10: This year's first listing is flush with new Drake songs. Olivia Dean makes a strong showing as songs like Man I Need keep racking up airplay and streams. But if you're really looking for an odds-on favorite for Song of the Summer, it's probably by the country singer Ella Langley. She's got two of this week's top three songs, led by Choose in Texas. That track, which has already spent 10 weeks at number one, climbs back up to number two this week. Stephen Thompson, NPR Music.
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14: 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A 96th District Court Judge Candidate Forum is next time on Media Meet.
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16: New York Times, like, someone gossiping about Amy and I's, like, marriage is, like, that's painful.
2: Maine Democrat Graham Plattner is facing increased scrutiny after a new report on how he treated past girlfriends.
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2: I'm Scott Detrow.
1: And I'm Elsa Chang. More than 200 Filipino professional mariners have been deported from the U.S. since President Trump returned to office.
17: They just grab you in the ship, take you on the plane, interrogate you, and they send you back and ban you to the country.
2: Plus what Russian President Vladimir Putin said in a major speech about the Ukraine war.
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2: It's also New Music Friday.
1: We'll hear about the latest album from the Red Clay Strays.
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19: Live from NPR News in Washington, I'm Ryland Barton. It was an ugly day on Wall Street today as AI stocks fell sharply amid fears the Federal Reserve may eventually have to raise interest rates in order to fight inflation. And it ended up being the U.S. stock market's worst day since October, NPR's Rafael Nam reports.
20: You would think that when the U.S. government reports the economy added about 170,000 jobs, as it happened this morning, people would cheer. But for investors, the problem is that a strong jobs report means the Fed could now turn its full attention to controlling surging inflation. Traditionally, policymakers have been more willing to raise interest rates when they believe the labor market is robust. Among the big decliners were AI stocks. They've been doing really well, so investors used the chance to cash in some profits. As a result, the tech-heavy Nasdaq was particularly hit, plunging more than 4%, its worst day of the year. Rafael Nam, NPR News.
19: After infighting and delays, the Senate passed a bill to fund ICE and Border Patrol into the end of President Trump's term. This could have been easy for Republicans, but it turned into a protracted fight after some Senate Republicans balked at Trump's fund for what he calls those persecuted by what he calls a weaponized government. NPR's Sam Greenglass explains.
21: There's always been this small camp of Republicans willing to criticize the president. What I think this blow-up did is reveal maybe more widespread frustrations below the surface. Mm. And it also tested how far those frustrated members are actually willing to go to push back. These tensions were already simmering as Trump started endorsing primary opponents to incumbent members of his own party this spring. But the thought of taxpayers possibly compensating January 6 rioters may have been a breaking point for a broader swath of lawmakers who lived through that day.
19: NPR's Sam Greenglass reporting. A series of recent studies suggest GLP-1 diabetes and obesity drugs may also reduce risk of many cancers, as NPR's Yuki Noguchi reports.
22: One of the studies analyzed medical records to find that GLP-1 use correlated with reduced risk in 6 of 7 cancer types. It was statistically significant for 4 of them: breast, colorectal, liver, and non-small cell lung cancer. Other studies, also published by the American Society of Clinical Oncology, looked at breast cancer incidence. One found GLP-1 use correlated with a 30% lower incidence of disease. Obesity increases risk of at least a dozen cancers by increasing hormones and inflammation that foster tumors. But researchers say there may be some additional metabolic benefit from GLP-1s that prime the body against cancer, other than just weight loss. Yuki Noguchi, NPR News.
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3: Governor Gretchen Whitmer has reappointed Matt Wiese of Marquette to the Michigan Domestic and Sexual Violence Prevention and Treatment Board. The board coordinates and monitors programs and services for the prevention of domestic and sexual violence and the treatment of victims of domestic and sexual violence. It also administers grants awarded under the Violence Against Women Act, the Family Violence Prevention and Services Act, and other governmental and non-governmental entities. Currently judge of the 25th Circuit Court, Wiese graduated from NMU with a bachelor's degree in political science and psychology before earning his Juris Doctor from Vermont Law School. His term expires December 4th, 2028. Michigan Senate leadership put its plan on the table yesterday to change how the state's three biggest university boards are picked. Rather than voters deciding, the Senate measure would have the governor appoint new members as old terms expire. Meanwhile, the House of Representatives proposes the governor replace the existing boards with an even number of Democrats and Republicans suggested by the legislative and party leadership. Republican House Floor Leader Brian Postumus says that's a middle ground for the boards to move away from elections.
4: Our state is used to the people voting on these in general. And so the voice of the people, the legislative body, should be represented in some way, shape, or form. So I think that is important that we keep that in there, too.
3: Getting any plan through requires voters to pass a constitutional amendment, which would need supermajorities in the House and Senate to get on the ballot. Opponents believe elections are the best way to hold these boards accountable. The manufacturer of firefighting foam that contaminated the water supply in northeast Wisconsin with PFAS chemicals for decades has agreed to a $10 million settlement with the state. Wisconsin's governor and attorney general, both Democrats, announced the deal yesterday. Governor Tony Evers hailed the settlement with Tyco Fire Products as a historic and important milestone in the fight for clean water. The settlement comes as communities across the country are struggling with PFAS contamination. For Public Radio 19 News, I'm Kurt Hosworth.
6: From NPR News, this is All Things Considered. I'm Elsa Chang in Culver City, California.
2: And I'm Scott Detrow in Washington. In Maine, which holds its primary election Tuesday, early voting is well underway and the Senate contest is all but set for the fall, and the stakes for it are high. For the Democrats to win the Senate, they almost certainly have to flip the seat held by Republican Susan Collins. But now new allegations of misconduct face Democratic candidate Graham Plattner. The latest twist: a story published in the New York Times, which includes accusations that he was physically rough with women that he dated in the past. Plattner denied the allegation in an interview with NPR member station Maine Public.
5: Is there any physicality in these type of relationships?
23: No, that's just not true.
2: Joining me now is Steve Missler with Maine Public, who conducted that interview. Hi, Steve.
24: Hey, Scott.
2: So when you spoke with Plattner this morning, he denied allegations from the article, specifically one from a former girlfriend who claimed he grabbed her by her shoulders and wrists and once shoved her into a bedroom and held the door closed until she was, quote, calm. But this is the latest in a series of controversies his campaign has faced. Did he address what is becoming a pattern for him?
24: Yeah, he did. And he largely attributed these stories to a political system that he says is threatened by his campaign and the movement he's trying to build. You know, Plattner is a combat veteran and he's been pretty open about his struggles after returning from tours in Iraq and Afghanistan. And he frequently talks about dealing with PTSD and disillusionment about the wars he fought in. And his willingness to talk about that has arguably helped him survive some of these controversies. But the steady drip of these accusations has really increased in intensity over the past week.
23: The whole point of these stories is to make sure we're not talking about healthcare. It's to make sure we're not talking about raising taxes on the rich. It's to make sure we're not talking about getting money out of politics.
2: And Steve, you said stories, plural. This came a little more than a week after another story about text message of a sexual nature that Plattner exchanged with women who were not his wife. That was reported by the Wall Street Journal. These have focused on his relationships with women. Has he spoken about that?
24: Yeah, he did today. He basically said that these messages came from during an early part of his marriage and that he and his wife, Amy, have addressed them in counseling. But he also blamed the disclosure of those messages on a former campaign staffer. He says that staffer betrayed his wife's confidence and has been out to sabotage his campaign since leaving it last fall. He also told me that he expected to be attacked in some fashion and that it's evidence that he's a threat to the political system that he wants to upend.
23: To read in the New York Times, like, someone gossiping about Amy and I's, like, marriage, is like, that's painful. But at the exact same time, it's almost a sign that we're on the right path.
2: I mentioned the primary is just days away. I'm curious how voters are responding to these latest accusations, which come on top of everything else that's come out during this campaign.
24: Well, yeah, you said, you know, the early voting is happening and the reaction from voters is a bit murky, you know, man on the street interviews, that sort of thing, which is not a complete picture of the electorate. But we'll get a good sense of how badly these controversies have hurt Plattner, if at all, when they count the votes on Tuesday. And for Plattner's part, he's pretty confident that the voters will see past

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1: From the U.S. since President Trump returned to office. Most of these people have been accused by immigration authorities of possessing or sending child sexual abuse material. But almost none of them have been charged or prosecuted for that crime. And as NPR's Sergio Martinez Beltran reports, the accusations alone have upended their lives.
2: The last two decades, 39-year-old Michael James Garcia has worked in the cruise ship industry. Most of his time was spent sailing in the U.S. with different companies, most recently with Viking Ocean Cruises, where he worked as a motorman in the engine department. This was his dream.
3: I'm a marine engineer graduate, so actually it's really my profession to work on the ship.
2: But last year, his career became a nightmare. While his ship was docked in Charleston, South Carolina, Customs and Border Protection agents boarded the boat and asked Garcia for his immigration documents. They also interrogated him.
3: I tried to ask him what's my violation, and he said to me that I have an email link to a child pornography.
2: He allowed the agents in his cabin and turned in his cell phone. Garcia said agents went over his call log, his text messages, and even his Facebook messages. Within 24 hours, he was deported back to his native country, the Philippines. His visa was revoked, and he was banned from entering the U.S. for 10 years. But he was never charged by U.S. authorities with any crimes. Garcia denies ever downloading, possessing, watching, or distributing child pornography.
3: They didn't give you due process just to defend yourself. They just grab you in the ship, take you on the plane, interrogate you, and they send you back and cancel you and ban you to the country.
2: Garcia's case is similar to that of more than 200 Filipino professional sailors who have been deported from the U.S. since 2025. Almost all of them have been accused, but never charged, of possessing child pornography. These deportations stretch across the nation, from Baltimore to San Diego to Port Canaveral, Florida. For months, NPR has tracked deported Filipino sailors who say they were accused but never provided with any evidence to support child pornography accusations. Dozens of immigration documents reviewed by NPR back that up. The Los Angeles-based Filipino Worker Center has tracked 212 different cases of deported Filipino sailors where all of them had their visas revoked without any criminal charges. Aquilina Soriano-Versosa is the organization's director.
4: This is another way that they are actually raising the numbers of deportations.
2: Her group offers Filipino sailors help with paperwork and other support. The government does have broad authority to revoke visas. Soriano Versosa says the revocations may be legal, but that doesn't make it right.
4: It's clearly unjust because they're not even given a chance to clear their names because there are no charges. There are no prosecutions.
2: In a statement to NPR, CBP said any allegation it is targeting Filipino seafarers is false. The agency says it is targeting, quote, criminal aliens, including these child predators. However, CBP and the Justice Department did not respond to multiple detailed questions about why the men were deported without being charged or prosecuted for any crimes, including accessing child sexual exploitation material. Many deported mariners told us returning home has been difficult and traumatic.
5: Life has been hard for me this past few months.
2: That's C, a 27-year-old seafarer deported last year. He asked NPR for anonymity because he worries speaking out will affect his future job prospects. C says back home he's facing prejudice, with job staffing agencies treating him and other deportees like criminals.
5: My dream is to board a ship and then to earn earnest money for my family, to provide them good health care here in the Philippines.
2: But as the sole provider for his mother, and with a 10-year ban from the U.S., that dream seems farther away for C and hundreds of Filipino seafarers deported under President Trump's immigration crackdown. Sergio Martinez Beltran, NPR News.

The labor market is finding its footing. Employers have added a sizable number of jobs for three straight months now, and the unemployment rate is holding steady

0: at 4.3%. Businesses are not having to pay a lot to attract new workers, though, as NPR's Scott Horsley reports.
1: After anemic hiring for much of last year, the job market is showing signs of strength this spring. Employers added an average of 188,000 jobs a month in March, April, and May, and the hiring is no longer limited to a narrow slice of the market, like healthcare. Restaurants, construction companies, and factories all added workers last month.
2: The job market has really been remarkably stable and resilient, having had a lot of things thrown at it.
1: Mark Hamrick is a senior economic analyst at Bankrate. He says neither a trade war nor the actual war with Iran seems to have discouraged employers from hanging out the help wanted sign. Tariffs and the standoff in the Strait of Hormuz have raised prices, though, and the average worker's paycheck is not keeping up. Average wages in May were up just 3.4% from a year ago. Hamrick says that's not enough to offset the rising cost of gasoline and groceries.
2: Consumers would love to be relieved of elevated price levels and surging inflation, but if anything, the problem's getting worse. It's not getting better.
1: As spending outpaces income, more people are having to drain their savings or borrow money to pay the bills. The personal savings rate has fallen to its lowest level in almost 4 years. With signs of stabilization in the job market, the Federal Reserve will likely focus its attention on getting prices under control. That means the central bank will probably not be cutting interest rates anytime soon, despite President Trump's demand for lower borrowing costs. Trump's newly confirmed Fed chairman, Kevin Warsh, will oversee his first rate-setting meeting later this month. Scott Horsley, NPR News, Washington.

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1: That's the word we use. 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We could say vomit or throw up, but puke was rude. So we didn't use that word. But it was mostly irp, and it was all I knew.
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3: Taking a look at the forecast from the National Weather Service office, Marquette, for tonight, mostly cloudy skies, patchy fog, a slight chance of thunderstorms through midnight, otherwise a chance of rain showers throughout the night, lows tonight in the mid-50s. And for tomorrow, mostly sunny, patchy dense fog through early afternoon, highs tomorrow 72 to 84 degrees. In the marine forecast, first for the open waters of Lake Superior tonight, south winds 5 to 15 knots veering west after midnight, a slight chance of showers and thunderstorms, waves calm to 2 feet. Tomorrow, northwest winds 5 to 15 knots increasing to 10 to 20 knots in the afternoon, then diminishing to 5 to 15 knots late, waves calm to 2 feet. And in the marine forecast for the open waters of Lake Michigan, tonight southwest winds 10 to 20 knots, diminishing to 5 to 10 knots late this evening, then becoming southwest 5 to 10 knots after midnight, becoming west late. Patchy fog this evening, then areas of fog overnight. Scattered showers and a slight chance of thunderstorms this evening, then isolated showers overnight. Waves 3 to 5 feet subsiding to 2 to 4 feet. And for tomorrow, west winds 5 to 10 knots, increasing to 10 to 15 knots late in the morning, then becoming southwest 10 to 20 knots early in the afternoon, diminishing to 10 to 15 knots late. Patchy fog, waves 1 to 3 feet.
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5: 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I'm Scott Detrow.
0: And I'm Elsa Chang. The Ebola outbreak that's raging in Africa could rival or even surpass the worst Ebola outbreak on record. That is according to a new analysis from the U.S. Centers for Disease Control and Prevention. NPR health correspondent Rob Stein joins us now. Hi, Rob.
6: Hey there, Elsa.
0: Okay, so this sounds really grim. What is the CDC saying here exactly?
6: Yeah, this is pretty sobering. As you know, the Democratic Republic of Congo and Uganda are racing to contain this big outbreak of Ebola that prompted the World Health Organization to declare an international health emergency. Mm-hmm. So the CDC ran a number of scenarios to try to project just how bad it could get. And here's what Jason Asher from the CDC's Center for Forecasting and Outbreak Analytics told reporters at a late afternoon briefing where the analyses were released.
7: If only 20% of cases enter isolation within 2 days of symptom onset, more than 20,000 cases are projected in 2 out of 3 of our scenarios.
6: So, Elsa, that's pretty explosive growth. More than 20,000 cases in just the next 3 months.
0: Yeah.
6: And if the outbreak continues beyond that, the numbers could obviously climb higher, potentially much higher, which would make this the worst Ebola outbreak on record. About 28,000 cases occurred in the Ebola outbreak in West Africa that began in 2014. That was the largest on record, and the international response to this outbreak got off to a slow start.
0: And the scenario that we're talking about, it's assuming that only 20% of people who get Ebola in this outbreak are isolated, right, in order to keep them from spreading the virus. But is that isolation actually what is happening on the ground right now? Do we know?
6: Yeah, you know, Elsa, it's a very tough situation. The outbreak is happening in places where it's hard to get good information, but the CDC says they think that's probably on target for what's going on right now, given the difficult conditions.
0: Mm-hmm.
6: But the agency says isolating infected people and tracing their contacts is the key, and if international efforts can increase that isolation number, the scale of the outbreak could be far lower. Here's Asher again.
7: If 70% of cases started isolating within that 2-day period, there is a 94% probability of limiting the outbreak to fewer than 10,000 cases.
6: Again, that would be in just the next 3 months, so that's not a great scenario either, but
0: no.
6: It's obviously much better than the worst-case scenario, right. Which is why so many alarm bells are going off around the world about this, you know, to limit the devastation in Africa and, of course, to help protect the rest of the world.
0: Of course, because whenever there is an outbreak of Ebola anywhere, the disease could pose a threat to other countries. Did the CDC say anything about the possible threat to the U.S.?
6: Yes. One of the three analyses released today specifically addresses the risk to the U.S., and it concludes the risk to the U.S. remains low. That's because while Ebola is a very dangerous disease, it doesn't spread nearly as easily as, say, COVID or the flu, and the U.S. has the capability to quickly identify cases, isolate people, and trace their contacts. Here's Dr. Satish Pillai from the CDC.
8: The domestic risk remains low for the general U.S. population.
6: So the CDC says there's no reason anyone should change their behavior or even worry about traveling internationally other than, of course, to the Democratic Republic of Congo or Uganda.
0: Right. That is NPR's Rob Stein. Thank you, Rob.
6: You're welcome, Elsa. Anytime.
5: We could all use a little more gratitude in our lives, and Grateful is the title of a new album out today by the Red Clay Strays.
9: Darling, why'd you go and listen? They ain't got nothing good to say.
5: Here to tell us about it is Laura Grant from member station WEXT in Troy, New York. Welcome.
10: Hi, thanks for having me.
5: I'm excited you're here. So let's start here. The Red Clay Strays, what do we need to know?
10: So if they haven't been on your radar, then I've got some fun facts for you. They are a rock band out of Mobile, Alabama, and they skyrocketed to fame over the past couple years. They won 2 Country Music Awards, and I love this new album, Grateful. For me, it's a no-skip album. It's got rockabilly, honky-tonk, outlaw, Americana, and as someone who grew up as a church kid, listening to this album really felt like a spiritual experience, especially the track Demons in Your Choir.
9: You gotta start letting them tear you down now, before they kill you when you sleep.
5: So given all that, I'm curious, like, is religion and spirituality a theme throughout this whole album?
10: So what's interesting is I think even if you are not a spiritual person, I'm not a religious person, I'm a spiritual person, but I think regardless of faith or religion, I think this song is so relatable because it's about trying to save someone, trying to warn you that there might be some people in your circle that don't have good intentions and that, you know, this person is really trying to save you from those demons in your choir, in your life, in your circle.
9: If

I really think this whole album, it comes full circle back to the title track, which I think is the perfect closer. The title track is Grateful, and it felt very much like I was listening to a hymn.

0: All right, we have heard the first and last track of the album, given the topic, the Alpha and the Omega, if you will. In the middle, is there a favorite track for you?
1: You know, this is such a hard question because, like I said, for me, it's a no-skip album. I love every single track on it. But if I had to narrow it down, I have to choose the seventh track on the album. It's a love song. It's called If I Didn't Know You, and I really needed that love song on this album. I feel like there's sort of a trend these days that yearning is kind of completely gone. It's very nonchalant, and we want chalant men, and I feel like this is such a yearning song, and it fulfills that romantic need in my music heart.

0: That was Laura Grant of station WEXT in Troy, New York, talking about Grateful, the new album out today from the Red Clay Strays. Laura, thank you so much. And I have to say, I have never heard somebody use the word chalant without nonchalant, and I loved it. It was perfect.
1: Thank you so much, Scott. This was just a wonderful conversation. Thank you for having me.
0: And you can hear more great new albums out today on NPR's New Music Friday podcast.

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3: This is National Native News. I'm Jill Freitas. A major conservation project near the Oregon town of Florence has achieved its goal, connecting a large swath of restored farmland to the ocean. The Suislaw Estuary is a 217-acre expanse that's expected to accommodate the return of salmon, lamprey, and native plants as it transforms with the tides. KLCC's Brian Bull reports.
4: On a cool, misty morning at the estuary, Dan Kirk waves a burning bundle of sage as they walk through an old dairy farm site called the Waite Ranch. Kirk is the restoration manager for the Confederated Tribes of Coos, Lower Umpqua, and Siuslaw Indians.
5: I've been blessing the site almost daily. We really care about this project and just putting as much intention and good thoughts and good feelings and gratitude as much as we can.
4: Besides the tribes, members of the Siuslaw Watershed Council and the Mackenzie River Trust gather to witness something historic. Margaret Treadwell of the Mackenzie River Trust watched a towering excavator crawl towards an earthen levee. It held back the Siuslaw River from the estuary.
6: It's really exciting. I have never seen a levee breach before.
4: After the excavator broke apart the levee, brackish water surged in immediately. People cheered. Chief Doug Barrett of the Confederated Tribes of the Coos, Lower Umpqua, and Siuslaw Indians watched as the reformed farmland became submerged.
7: I kind of got goosebumps. It's been a long time coming.
4: The restoration work took nearly 3 years and $15 million. Barrett shared its new name.
7: Now it's called Haiichiktatu. Haiichiktatu is the heart of the river. And so this is a pretty awesome place now to call our home. Just awesome to see the water coming in, knowing that the salmon and lamprey could come in here and hide from all of our predators. It's a pretty good feeling.
4: 4 hours later, a contingent of tribal council members arrived in Lottie, a 32-foot-long canoe. After crossing through the mouth of the newly opened channel, the group sprinkled tobacco and tule seeds into the water. Jesse Beers, the cultural stewardship manager for the Confederated Tribes of Coos, Lower Umpqua, and Siuslaw Indians, lowered the remains of a salmon into the currents.
8: When we were in the channel there, almost brought tears to my eyes, returned some salmon remains to let the salmon people know that it's a good place to come again and fatten up and be healthy, and it's just an amazing experience.
4: For National Native News, I'm Brian Bull at the Siuslaw Estuary in Florence, Oregon.
3: The White House has nominated a citizen of the Klamath Tribes to lead the Indian Health Service. The nomination comes after more than a year without a Senate-confirmed director at the agency responsible for providing health care to Native communities across the country. The White House this week nominated Mark Cruz of Oregon to serve as director of the Indian Health Service. If confirmed by the Senate, Cruz would oversee an agency that provides health care services to approximately 2.8 million American Indians and Alaska Natives through federal, tribal, and urban health programs. The nomination was announced June 1st. Cruz currently serves as Senior Advisor to Health and Human Services Secretary Robert F. Kennedy Jr. on Native health issues. He became one of the highest-ranking Native officials in the department after being sworn into the position last year. Native health advocates say the nominations is significant because the Indian Health Service has operated without a permanent director since January of 2025. The agency continues to face challenges, including workforce shortages, aging facilities, and growing health care demands in tribal communities. I'm Jill Freitas.

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2: And I'm Elsa Chang in Culver City, California. The U.S. is throwing itself a big birthday party this year. The plans for America's 250th birthday are vast and wide-ranging and also a bit chaotic. Multiple competing organizations are throwing events, and what is being billed as a non-political celebration around this anniversary seems like it's anything but. Here to help us make sense of it all is NPR's Chloe Veltman. Hi, Chloe.
3: Hello, Elsa.
2: Hello. Okay, so just last week we were hearing about artists pulling out of concerts scheduled for later this month in Washington, D.C. Where do things stand now on that front?
3: Yeah, so last week, country singer Martina McBride, the funk and soul group The Commodores, and hip-hop artist Young MC were among the musicians who pulled out of concerts that were part of the big 250th anniversary celebrations on the National Mall due to concerns over the event being politically partisan. Then President Trump derided these artists on social media and yesterday afternoon posted on Truth Social that he'd told all the artists to stay home. He said instead there will be a rally to end all rallies in DC on June 24th. He also wrote that Lee Greenwood is going to sing God Bless the USA to introduce him. I reached out and the organisers haven't yet clarified whether all the singers are cancelled. Vanilla Ice, for one, said last week he still planned to show up.
2: Ice baby. Okay, but so much drama, right? Like the 250th anniversary celebrations were originally conceived as this, like as you said, nonpartisan and it's supposed to be non-political celebration of America's patriotism and togetherness. What happened to that big, bold idea?
3: Well, planning has become highly politicized because, surprise, surprise, Elsa, there are two separate groups running the show at the national level.
2: Of course.
3: Now, the groups are supposed to be working together. One is Freedom 250, which was hosting those concerts as part of a huge event called the Great American State Fair on the National Mall in Washington, D.C. And starting in late June, the event has these specific days devoted to a variety of themes like American entrepreneurism and military might. Freedom 250 is also hosting a fan zone during the World Cup and other events. This group came out of a January 2025 executive order from President Trump calling for a task force to plan celebrations for the 250th anniversary.
2: Okay, so that's Freedom 250, which is not the same as America 250, right? That's the other name I've been hearing.
3: Right. America 250 was established by Congress a decade ago. And the people running that group come from both sides of the political aisle. It's the force behind a major concert happening in Los Angeles, a nationwide student writing and art competition and other plans across the country.
2: Okay, and you mentioned these groups are supposed to be working together. How is that going so far?
3: There has been some friction, frankly. Money is, of course, one issue. It's there in a congressional hearing in February about the 250th. Democratic lawmakers accused Freedom 250 of hijacking public funds earmarked for America 250 and mixing these dollars with private donations, including from abroad, for use on its own projects. Freedom 250 spokesperson Danielle Alvarez responded to the accusations with a one-line statement saying Freedom 250 is not accepting foreign donations. But there's also been infighting, Elsa. Last September, the executive director of America 250, Ari Abagal, who was personally recommended for the job by President Trump, was fired by the commission for misusing an official social media account and pushing multiple commissioners to resign, among other issues. He said those allegations were lies. Still, when I asked, these two groups say things are going smoothly and they're working in tandem.
2: The saga continues. That is NPR's Chloe Veltman. Thank you so much, Chloe.
3: You're welcome, Elsa.
1: Each week, a guest draws a card from NPR's wildcard deck and answers a big question about their life. When Maya Hawke is not busy acting in everything from Stranger Things to Inside Out 2, she is making music. She recently put out her fourth studio album, Maitreya Corso. She says releasing a new album is always intimidating.
4: I think of releases almost more as funerals than birthdays, because it's not yours anymore. It's now going to become its whole own thing. And right away, it just feels like this profound moment of misunderstanding. Like, you took your clothes off in the lunchroom and everyone's looking at you and they see something totally different than who you are.
1: On Wildcard, Maya Hawke spoke with host Rachel Martin about an important lesson that she has learned about herself.
5: What's something you thought about yourself that you had to unlearn?
4: I needed to unlearn that I was crazy. Which I...
5: Say more.
4: I was a precocious young person.
5: Mm-hmm.
4: I wanted to be an adult.
5: Yeah.
4: And I did a lot of adult stuff before a lot of my friends. And before, and like was in like adult relationships before a lot of my friends were. And messing up in adult relationships and making
5: What do you mean? Like friendships with grown-ups or romantic relationships?
4: No, I mean romantic relationships with adults.
5: Oh!
4: Like, I mean, I
5: you
4: mean,
5: were
4: like,
5: young and you
4: I
5: mean, had like, romantic relationships with people who were older.
4: Who were older than me, yeah. Mm-hmm. And then, but also with my friends, like that also made me seem older because I was in this adult relationship. And then I would, so I really had kind of an idea about myself that I was like, I'm crazy Maya. Mm-hmm. Crazy Maya's always mm-hmm. going through a hard breakup or has a new big crush and is madly obsessed with this person or wants to make a big change and move and wants to, like, I had this kind of idea that I was crazy because I was spending a lot of time with people older than me.
5: Yeah.
4: And behaving like a young person.
5: Uh-huh.
4: And who was figuring things out and making mistakes and learning a lot.
5: Mm-hmm.
4: And that made me kind of seem like wild and older to my younger friends.
5: Mm-hmm.
4: And I had a lot of older people being like, you need to grow up. Like, you know, and it's always funny. It's like when you're an older person dating a younger person, telling them to grow up, like one of those two people needs to grow up and it's probably not the younger person.
5: That's right.
4: I felt myself making excuses to people all the time for the way that I was acting and just being like kind of starting to embrace the like, I know I'm crazy,
5: mm-hmm,
4: but
5: mm-hmm, mm-hmm.
4: And I had to realize you were not crazy.
5: Yeah.
4: You were young.
5: Yeah.
4: And like with adult freedom and adult responsibility.
5: Yeah.
4: Just figuring it out and trying stuff.
5: Mm-hmm.
4: And I'm so proud of all the things I tried and learned about and so happy because I love all the information that I gained and all the wisdom I have with which to maneuver my life right now. And I love my life right now. And it's like not crazy at all. It's like pretty ordinary. So I had to unlearn that.
1: 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Maya Hawke's latest album, Maitreya Corso, is out now.
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0: You're listening to All Things Considered from NPR News. And Vladimir Putin has ruled out direct talks with Ukraine's Volodymyr Zelensky, saying he sees, quote, no point in a face-to-face meeting. Zelensky had sent Putin a letter proposing a meeting in a third country as part of efforts to end the war. Speaking at Russia's annual economic forum in St. Petersburg, Putin also insisted Moscow would achieve its goals in Ukraine. If you're Charles Maines is there. Charles, Putin's speech, really the marquee event of the week. What stuck out to you?
1: Yeah, Scott, you know, he just really gave no hint of any setbacks or compromise when it came to ending this war in Ukraine. Putin was asked about this letter from Zelensky you mentioned calling for direct peace talks, and his answer really was this was a waste of time. He noted the mocking tone of Zelensky's letter, which in fact did make digs at Putin's age, which by the way is 73. Putin also suggested that Zelensky, whom he called the author of the letter rather than by name, was using this offer for talks to stall Russian progress on the battlefield and rearm. And Putin accused Zelensky of carrying out an attack on civilians before addressing his own soldiers in Ukraine. Let's listen.
2: Вся страна смотрит на вас. Вся страна гордится вами и надеется на вас. Работайте, братья.
1: Adding, get to work, my brothers, a line that was met by with applause by the audience.
0: I mean, Putin sounds confident, but how does that square with the facts on the ground?
1: Well, a lot of people would say it doesn't. You know, Ukrainian drones continued to strike deep into Russia, including in St. Petersburg, as this economic forum was getting underway. That was on Wednesday. We've seen Russian advances on the battlefield, incremental at best. In some cases, Russia's even lost territory of late. So it looks a lot more like an impasse than an impending victory, at least as things stand right now. At the forum, I had a chance to speak with Fyodor Lukyanov. He's the editor of Russian Global Affairs magazine, who argued that the current quagmire, in fact, marked a more dangerous moment.
3: We see that on the level of diplomatic solutions, there is not a big chance that either country will change its position. So I would suggest, unfortunately, that we might face an attempt to escalate military activities to change this situation.
1: So in other words, Scott, Lukyanov is suggesting the Kremlin might deploy even more powerful weapons to assuage any doubts at home in Russia as to who in fact is winning this war.
0: One other interesting thing happening, Rodney Cook, who is a White House official, the commissioner of fine arts, the person in charge of President Trump's ballroom project, he was there. What can you tell us about what he was up to?
1: Yeah, you know, I attended a presentation by Cook on Thursday where he really spoke to his deep love of Russian culture and his Russian Orthodox faith. This was a roundtable which was really focused on how cultural diplomacy might help repair U.S.-Russian relations. But beyond that, you know, it didn't seem like Cook had much of a mandate, and yet he was given a chance to address Putin during this plenary session today.
4: I do give a good hello from your friend, President Trump, and I am encouraged by everything that has happened since I've been here, Mr. President.
1: And Cook said there were a lot of ideas for the two sides to discuss going forward.
0: And Charles, real quick, this is an economic forum. Can the Russian economy sustain this war effort?
1: Yeah, there are a lot of signs of trouble in the Russian economy, with some predicting a recession, but you wouldn't know it by Putin's comments today. He basically brushed off the doubters and vowed his team would get things back on track.
0: NPR's Charles Maines in St. Petersburg. Thanks so much.
1: Thank you, Scott.
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In our forecast from the National Weather Service Office, Marquette, for tonight, mostly cloudy skies, patchy fog. There's a slight chance of thunderstorms through midnight, otherwise a chance of rain showers throughout the night. Lows tonight in the mid-50s. Tomorrow, mostly sunny, patchy dense fog through early afternoon, highs in the 70s to mid-80s. And looking ahead to Sunday, look for mostly sunny skies with highs 78 to 84 degrees. 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

0: everyone. This is Pat Mitchell-Worley, and coming up next time on Bill Street Caravan, we've got Robert Cray with the high rhythm section and Steve Jordan sitting in on drums. That's all coming up next time on Bill Street Caravan.
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3: And I'm Juana Summers. Indie rock fans of the early aughts, this song was probably on your playlist. That's Death Cab for Cutie off of their 2003 career-defining album, Transatlanticism. So much has changed since then. The band spent much of 2023 on tour, marking the 20th anniversary of that album and the Postal Service's Give Up.
4: For us to go on tour at this point, we're playing songs I wrote when I was 20 and songs I wrote when I was 47.
3: That's Ben Gibbard, Death Cab's frontman.
4: Playing all that material, I was really taken with how I just don't feel that way anymore. And that if I were to have had some of those experiences at this age, I would have written about them very differently.
3: The band is out with their 11th studio album. It's called I Built You a Tower.
5: I built you a tower in my mind, a place that no one else.
3: Gibbard started writing the album in between tours when he was also going through a separation and eventual divorce.
4: I didn't want to write about it by kind of taking it out and disassembling it in front of the general public. It was far more interesting to just sit with the fallout of it and write about it from a place of trying to make some sense of it for myself.
3: When I spoke with Ben Gibbard, he told me he didn't want to write a breakup album.
4: There have been a number of kind of high-profile, quote-unquote, breakup records that have come out in recent years, and so many of them are just so breathtakingly poorly written that I just felt like I didn't want to attempt to do an elevated version of something like that.
3: Yeah.
4: And not only because, you know, I think that breakup records also, they tend to be kind of the purview of kind of younger people who are writing from a similar position than I was when I was writing songs on transatlanticism, you know. I think that what makes great breakup records is an acerbic kind of quality and an anger that I just didn't feel. And I just didn't feel appropriate writing from.
3: The opening lyric on your album is Please Forgive Me from the song Full of Stars. Please.

0: Why start there with forgiveness?
1: If I was going to write a record that was at least inspired by and a function of the fallout of a divorce, I wanted to start with something kind. Mm-hmm. And I wanted to start with something that was an olive branch of sorts. I didn't want to start the record angry or aggrieved. I guess it is a rather melancholic song, but I wanted to start the song with something that felt like an open hand and not something that felt like a fist, if that makes sense.
0: Yeah. One of the songs that I really loved on this album was the song Riptides. You sing about having seen too many people leaving to take it too hard.
2: I'm too tired to end the war, and I can't seem to hold it together anymore.
0: Tell us about where that song comes from.
1: Well, that song is a function of going through something difficult personally while the world seems like it's on fire. And I think we've all been feeling a version of this in recent years, but I feel it really started, at least for me and for a lot of people I know, during the pandemic, in which life became difficult and people were anxious and were struggling with mental health. And yet there were so many people who seemed to be suffering more that it almost felt one had to qualify their own situation in conjunction with the rest of the world. We've all done that. I understand why we do that. But I think there is this crippling effect it has upon our own abilities to recognize that, no, we're actually in pain. We're actually struggling. Empathy is not a zero-sum game. We can hold empathy for people who are struggling around the world and going through things that unimaginable atrocities, and also recognize that we are struggling ourselves and hold space for that.
0: Yeah. I want to talk a little bit about running, because I know you are also an ultramarathoner. Is that right?
1: That is correct, yes.
0: I mean, for me, I'm also a runner, and I know that running is often the place where I tend to work out my problems, whether it's something going on in my relationship or a line that I can't figure out when I'm writing a story. I wonder if that happens for you.
1: I find that running is an opportunity to me to be entirely in my physical body and be monitoring my physical self rather than my mental self. You know, I'll certainly go on rage runs and just, you know, I'll thwart all my enemies in my head, you know.
0: Yeah, been there.
1: I'll defeat all of them. And then by the time I get back to the trailhead, I'm like, oh man, I really solved all my problems out there. For me, the most important, most valuable thing that comes out of certainly the longer runs that I do is that I might leave the trailhead anxious or angry or maybe a little depressed or frustrated. And by the time I loop around and come back to the trailhead, I feel very calm. And I feel as if, at least for the time being, I've recentered myself. So as a songwriter, it's not so much that I go out and I write songs. It's more so that I get the absence of that time out on the trail, and then I can come back to my work and feel as if I can see it a little bit clearer.
0: Yeah. I want to ask you about another song on the album. It's called How Heavenly a State, and it seems to me to be about loss and going through all of the feelings that come along with it, the anger, the acceptance, the ultimate solace.
2: Death lingered in your doorway, awaiting invitation.
0: Tell us a bit about the song.
1: I had a friend who killed himself some years ago. And I had been having these dreams about him where he would be like at the threshold of my house. You know, I would see him and I would try to invite him in. And as soon as, you know, it was that classic, you know, dream world scenario where you reach for something and it disappears, you know, or it's your house, but it's not your house. You know, you're communicating, but you're not. It's the language doesn't make sense. And I'd had this recurring dream, and then we were writing songs together. We were doing collaborative writing in the band, and when I received it, it just had this big blast of, you know, direct guitar feedback at the front that was just so, just angular and abrasive. And to me, it was like that was the feeling of seeing a dead person. It was like seeing a ghost. You know, I had been having this recurring series of dreams, and that noise motif at the front of the song, that musically felt like it sat in for that experience. Like you look over and you see a ghost, and that's the sound you hear. I just decided that was a good place to kind of put those dreams, so to speak.
3: We've been speaking with Ben Gibbard of Death Cab for Cutie. The band's new album, I Built You a Tower, is out now. Ben, thanks for talking with us.
1: Of course. Thanks for talking.
3: And if you or someone you know is in crisis, or if you're thinking about hurting yourself, you can call or text the Suicide and Crisis Lifeline. It's 988.

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6: Next time on Peninsula Performances, we'll highlight an NMU Wind Ensemble and Symphonic Band concert from April of 2024. A notable concert featuring the final time that Dr. Stephen Grugin would take the stage to lead the two groups. 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We'll also hear excerpts of a February 2024 Piano Duos concert. 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
8: Live from NPR News in Washington, I'm Ryland Barton. A federal judge in Rhode Island has struck down several policies that limited legal immigration. As NPR's Jimena Bustillo reports, it's the latest setback for efforts to slow down the processing of applications from people already in the U.S.
9: In his opinion, Judge John McConnell Jr. says recent policy changes place the lives of, quote, countless individuals on hold solely by virtue of their countries of birth. About 6 months ago, the administration paused the processing of any immigration application from citizens of the 39 countries with travel restrictions to the U.S. This includes work permit renewals, visas, green cards, and citizenship applications. The administration has justified its policies by saying more vetting needs to be done. Other federal judges have ordered the administration to process the applications for a select group of immigrants who have joined various lawsuits. Jimena Bustillo, NPR News.
8: President Trump says he wants his new acting director of national intelligence to cut the office, which has already been significantly scaled back during his second term. Trump says the size of the office has been, quote, way too high for way too long, and if Bill Pulte cuts it, he wouldn't mind. President Trump says Pulte will stay in the acting position, depending on how long it takes to get his successor confirmed. The president says he's considering five people, but hasn't named them yet. Africa could surpass the size of the biggest Ebola outbreak ever recorded. That's according to a new analysis from the U.S. Centers for Disease Control and Prevention. NPR's Rob Stein has the story.
10: The CDC estimates the outbreak of Ebola currently underway in the Democratic Republic of Congo and Uganda could cause more than 20,000 cases. That would rival the outbreak that started in West Africa in 2014, killing 11,000 people. But the CDC says the outbreak could be contained if more people are isolated after being exposed to the virus to limit the spread. Despite the grave situation in Africa, the CDC estimates the risk to the U.S. remains low. Rob Stein, NPR News.
8: U.S. employers added jobs in May for the third month in a row. NPR's Scott Horsley reports the unemployment rate held steady at 4.3%.
0: In a sign the labor market is finding its footing, U.S. employers added 172,000 jobs last month. Job gains for March and April were also revised upwards. Much of the hiring in May was in restaurants and local government. Healthcare, which has been a steady source of job growth, added another 35,000 jobs last month. Construction companies also added workers in May, while banks and insurance companies cut jobs. The share of people working or looking for work held steady during the month, and the labor force grew slightly. Average wages in May were up 3.4% from a year ago. That may not be enough, though, to keep pace with rising prices. We'll get an update on May's inflation rate next week. Scott Horsley, NPR News, Washington.
8: The U.S. stock market had its worst day since October as a sell-off in big tech companies weighed down the broader market. This is NPR.
5: Good evening. The time is now 6:04 Eastern, 5:04 Central. For Public Radio 90 News, I'm Kurt Hosworth. Marquette City Police have released the name of the suspect in Tuesday's alleged shooting in Marquette and police chase to Negaunee, which ended in the suspect's vehicle on fire. Officials say 31-year-old Trevor Restivo of Marquette sustained injuries when his vehicle crashed into a diesel pump at the Christ gas station in Negaunee. He was taken to UPHS Marquette for treatment and released into police custody Wednesday. Restivo is lodged in the Marquette County Jail on multiple charges, including two counts of assault with intent to murder. The victim, who sustained gunshot wounds, is a 33-year-old Marquette man. He was taken to UPHS Marquette for treatment and remains hospitalized. The victim, who sustained minor injuries during the disturbance, is a 68-year-old Marquette man. He was taken to UPHS Marquette for treatment of non-gunshot-related injuries and then released. Estimates of how much money a new wholesale tax on marijuana would deliver to Michigan appear to be going up in smoke. WDET's Quinn Kleinfelter has more.
11: When Michigan's legislature approved the 24% tax on marijuana, which took effect January 1st, the House Fiscal Agency projected it would bring in roughly $420 million a year. But the Michigan Treasury Department reports the state is set to make far less than that. The tax delivered just $34 million in the first quarter. State lawmakers sold the idea as a way to help fund road repairs. Members of Michigan's cannabis industry countered that their business is already subject to sales and excise taxes. They argued that adding the new tax on top of that would drive customers to buy marijuana on the black market. State regulators say there is not enough data yet to draw any concrete conclusions. I'm Quinn Kleinfelter.
5: We'll take another look at the forecast for Upper Michigan from the National Weather Service Office Marquette. For tonight, mostly cloudy skies, a chance of showers and slight chance of thunderstorms with lows in the mid-50s. Tomorrow, mostly sunny, highs from 72 to 84. Tomorrow night, mostly clear skies, lows in the upper 40s to mid-50s. And Sunday, mostly sunny, highs in the upper 70s to mid-80s. 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
12: It's All Things Considered from NPR News. I'm Scott Detrow in Washington.
13: And I'm Elsa Chang in Culver City, California. Well, after delays, infighting, and more delays, the Senate voted early this morning to fund ICE and Border Patrol until the end of President Trump's term. This could have been easy for Republicans, but it turned into a protracted fight between Senate Republicans and the president. Congressional reporter Sam Greenglass and White House correspondent Franco Ordonez have been reporting on how things got so complicated. Hello to both of you.
14: Hello, Elsa.
15: Hey, Elsa.
13: Hey. Okay, so this immigration bill passed, even though there were some Republicans threatening that they would not vote for it because they had separate concerns about one of President Trump's personal priorities, this separate fund that would compensate people claiming that they were victimized by the government, right? So Sam, can you just talk about what does all of this infighting say about Republicans right now? What do you think?
15: So there's always been this small camp of Republicans willing to criticize the president. What I think this blow up did is reveal maybe more widespread frustrations below the surface. Mm-hmm. And it also tested how far those frustrated members are actually willing to go to push back. These tensions were already simmering as Trump started endorsing primary opponents to incumbent members of his own party this spring. But the thought of taxpayers possibly compensating January 6 rioters may have been a breaking point for a broader swath of lawmakers who lived through that day. Retiring Republican Senator Tom Tillis of North Carolina also said the fund was a political liability.
14: You're exposing every one of our members who are in cycle to having to deal with this between today and Election Day, and that makes no sense for something that the DOJ says are not moving forward with.
15: And so we saw a new group of detractors emerge, like Dan Sullivan of Alaska and John Husted of Ohio. What did they have in common? They're among the most vulnerable Republicans this fall. So not only did this anti-weaponization fund almost jeopardize a top priority of Trump in terms of immigration funding, it could also endanger Republicans' ability to hold on to control of Congress.
13: So if Trump knew that this was going to be a problem, even for his own party, why do it?
16: Well, I mean, as we've seen and as we've reported, Trump's focus has been on other things, not on the legislation necessary, but on the retribution. I mean, he's never really been a consensus builder. Even in his first campaign, he went after Republicans almost as much as he did Democrats. But for this to happen now, before the midterms, I do think is revealing, and it just demonstrates how Congress is not a priority for Trump.
13: Huh. Well, speaking of the midterms, we have heard over and over again that Republicans need Trump to focus on the economy, right? So, Franco, what do you think? Has President Trump been doing that?
16: Well, I mean, he says he is, and his aides say he is, and they cite his tax policies, his trade work, his drug pricing efforts. But he's also been traveling a bit, and there's also been so much attention on Iran, and also these legacy items like the White House ballroom, fixing the reflecting pool. I mean, really, he's been more interested in building things, kind of a physical legacy rather than a policy legacy. And I would say Americans have noticed. I mean, polls show people are souring on the president's handling of the economy, including some Republicans. And it's really not hard to see why. I mean, because gas prices continue to rise to now more than $4 a gallon. Stuff's expensive.
15: And that is frustrating to some Republicans in Congress. Senator Bill Cassidy of Louisiana, he went on the floor this week and chastised Trump for not spending his energy trying to do things like lower the cost of health care.
17: Mr. President Trump, get engaged.
13: Okay, so it's clear that some congressional Republicans are pretty frustrated, but is this a sign of something more? Like, do you think this could be the beginning of a late?

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1: Pushback from some congressional Republicans, like actually acknowledging what they're saying?
2: I mean, to a degree. I mean, one example, take the resistance to Trump's pick to lead national intelligence. Republicans have raised concerns that Bill Pulte has no intelligence experience and is known more as a Trump attack dog. Trump was actually asked about that pushback, and he said that Pulte was not going to be a permanent choice. That said, you know, there's really nothing stopping Trump from keeping Pulte in that acting role indefinitely. I mean, he did that a lot in his first administration. So, yes, he's paying attention, and yes, he's responding when he's forced to. But I'll just add, it is a rare occurrence and also limited in scope.
1: Okay. But then I guess my question is, are these tensions just another example of, you know, a momentary conflict within the party that eventually resolves when Republicans remember, oh, yeah, Trump is really, really popular with the party's base?
3: Yeah, I do wonder, though, as members turn from this primary season to the November election, will more of them reevaluate whether loyalty to the president continues to be worth it? Though there was so much talk from Republicans about reining in this anti-weaponization fund, and a significant number did support amendments to do that. But when those amendments failed and push came to shove, they signed off on the immigration funding legislation anyway, and Trump got what he wanted.
2: You know, it's pretty common for lawmakers to reevaluate their loyalty before the general election. But I mean, like so many times before, Trump has been counted out only to emerge as influential as ever. I mean, he was written off after the 2020 election and after the January 6 riots. I mean, frankly, a lot could change in the next few months, especially if the war ends and gas prices go down. I mean, Trump could be looking at a much better political situation if the economy improves, and so would his influence.
1: That is NPR White House correspondent Franco Ordonez and NPR congressional reporter Sam Greenglass. Thank you to both of you.
2: Thank you.
3: You're welcome.
4: The tech industry and its workforce have faced wave after wave of layoffs in the past 2 years, and perhaps no place is feeling the pain more than Seattle. According to data from the U.S. Census Bureau, before the post-pandemic layoffs started in 2022, 15% of Seattle's labor force worked in tech, a higher share than any other major U.S. city. From member station KUOW, Monica Dickelsberg spoke with workers driven out of tech and into unexpected places.
5: When Brett Burden went from working in his family's pack and ship store to handling crisis communication for Microsoft,
6: it felt awesome. It felt like I had finally gotten like a real big boy job that paid a lot more and felt real and big and important.
5: Then the pandemic happened. Burden was part of Microsoft's contractor army, legions of workers hired by third parties that are often the first to go in a layoff. He spent a year looking for a new gig before landing another contractor role for Microsoft. But in 2023, Microsoft, Amazon, and other tech companies laid off more than 200,000 workers, claiming they needed to correct for overhiring during the pandemic. That included Burden.
6: This time it was a little bit harder in a way because now I had to compete with people who had 5, 6, 7 years of experience, people who had computer science degrees. I'd never graduated college. I was pretty low on the totem pole.
5: The layoffs continued in the years that followed as tech companies looked to free up billions in capital to build data centers. Burden decided it was time for a hard pivot.
6: Yeah, so this is the sheet metal shop. This is going to be the all the apprentices working on building ductwork. You got all the tools, forklifts. In the back, there's welding and stuff.
5: He started training to become an HVAC technician. It's a field in high demand thanks to the data center boom. He says he chose it in part because it feels like a safer bet than tech.
6: I'd like to see a drone go through a ceiling and fix an air handler or work with the really minute details while computing pressure charges and electrical flow while we're 10 feet up in the air. There's no way they can automate that.
5: So is learn a trade the new learn to code? Some seem to think so. Enrollment in 2-year vocational programs has increased almost 20% since 2020. Meanwhile, overall undergraduate computer science enrollment is declining. Burden says he loves working with his hands, and he makes more money than he did in tech. But for others, this rapidly changing labor market can mean falling off the career ladder. Daniel DiPaolo has been through multiple layoffs despite 20 years of experience as a software engineer. The one that hurt the most was Sports Illustrated,

0: where he said he got good benefits and pay as a developer.
1: I was like, wow, this is great, and maybe I could support a family, maybe have a second kid and live some sort of ideal American dream or something like that.
0: But after that layoff, and then another, and then a high-stress job he ended up quitting, DiPaolo left tech. Today, he's driving a shuttle bus for Microsoft. His passengers are the type of people DiPaolo once called peers.
1: I sometimes have a conversation, and they're usually kind of surprised when I tell them that I'm a software engineer.
0: He's considered trying to get back into tech, but he's worried artificial intelligence will make coding obsolete. Whether that's already starting to happen remains an open question.
2: AI is certainly part of the story.
0: Lisa Simon is chief economist at Revelio Labs, a workforce intelligence firm that crunches the numbers on the labor market.
2: I do think any AI impacts we're seeing in tech so far are anticipatory effects.
0: She says there's not strong evidence companies are replacing workers with AI, but they're betting they will be able to, or at least make their current workers more productive. That means more layoffs and a slowdown in hiring.
2: Even though we're not fully really seeing these like increases in productivity just yet.
0: Simon says it's difficult to measure just how much work is being handed over to AI, but the possibility is impacting the decisions that tech companies and workers are making today. For NPR News, I'm Monica Nicholsberg in Seattle.
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1: Some hackers modify keyboards so they work more efficiently with computers, while scientists are bypassing mechanical interfaces altogether.
2: Just kind of cutting out the middleman and using brain signals to control those devices instead.
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For tonight, mostly cloudy skies, patchy fog, a slight chance of thunderstorms through midnight, a chance of rain showers throughout the night. Lows tonight in the mid-50s. Tomorrow, mostly sunny, patchy dense fog through early afternoon, highs 72 to 84 degrees. Looking ahead to tomorrow night, partly cloudy, with lows in the upper 40s to mid-50s. And for Sunday, mostly sunny skies with highs in the upper 70s to mid-80s.

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2: It's All Things Considered from NPR News. I'm Scott Detrow.
3: And I'm Ilsa Chang. There's mounting evidence suggesting that GLP-1 drugs also help reduce cancer risk. NPR's Yuki Noguchi reports that several recent studies find a strong correlation. But now the question is why?
4: GLP-1 drugs act on hormones influencing the brain and gut, reducing hunger and slowing digestion. They originally treated diabetes, but because they act on powerful metabolic levers, they've proved useful against obesity, heart disease, sleep apnea, potentially addiction, and now cancer. GLP-1 drugs' potential use in preventing or controlling cancer was a major theme among the research presented by the American Society of Clinical Oncology at its recent meeting. Dr. Julie Grelow, the group's chief medical officer, notes the data all show strong correlation, not causation.
5: It ties into a body of knowledge about exercise and healthy lifestyles after a cancer diagnosis.
4: The most prominent GLP-1-related research published in the Journal of Clinical Oncology looked at the medical and prescription records of over 10,000 patients with early-stage cancer. Half started GLP-1s after diagnosis. The others took a different diabetes medicine.
5: Of the 7 solid tumors they chose to look at, they saw a decreased progression to metastatic disease in 6 out of the 7 cancers, 4 of which were statistically significant.
4: In other words, drugs significantly appeared to lower risks in breast, colorectal, liver, and non-small cell lung cancers. Radiologist Elizabeth McDonald is at University of Pennsylvania and co-authored a different study also published in the Society's journal. It matched mammogram images to a prescription database. Through that analysis, McDonald says, women between age 45 and 80 taking GLP-1 drugs were 30% less likely to develop breast cancer. And while cancer risks also decline when weight is lost through diet or bariatric surgery, McDonald says the protective effects with GLP-1s appear greater.
6: The weight loss alone just didn't account for the magnitude of the observed effect.
4: How? McDonald suspects, in the process of up or down regulating hormones having to do with hunger and digestion, GLP-1s also trigger other hormonal pathways.
6: Some of these pathways will lead to weight loss, but other pathways will lead to reduction in inflammation. So they have multiple effects.
4: Chronic inflammation can stimulate tumor growth, and more trials are now starting to look at how GLP-1s might influence that. Oncologist Coral Omeni at Rutgers plans to follow 40 breast cancer patients starting tirzepatide, another GLP-1 drug also called Mounjaro or Zepbound. Omeni plans to track changes in DNA cancer markers in the blood and hormone and inflammation activity in fat cells.
7: And as we're treating them, we are going to trace and see how the cells of the immune cells are behaving.
4: That, she says, will hopefully lead to better understanding as how best to use GLP-1 drugs against cancer. Yuki Noguchi, NPR News.
2: Months after its elections that most of the West considers a sham, Myanmar is trying to establish diplomacy internationally, even as a brutal civil war continues inside the country. Michael Sullivan reports, and heads up, this report contains the sounds of gunfire.
8: Not that long ago, Myanmar's military, or Tatmadaw, was reeling from a determined opposition, with ethnic armed organizations routing the military in the north of the country and arming and emboldening volunteer People's Defense Forces elsewhere. But that time has passed.
9: The military is beginning to mount a comeback on the battlefield, retaking key crossroads, strategic corridors, and now just beginning to launch thrusts directly into the opposition strongholds.
8: Morgan Michaels is a Myanmar analyst at the International Institute for Strategic Studies in Singapore.
9: So we've seen a complete shift, a reversal in the trajectory of the conflict. Now it's the one who has the initiative, and it's the opposition forces that are in serious trouble, and in some cases even beginning to collapse.
8: And the government has been quick to trumpet its recent gains on state-run media. Like this anchor announcing the recent capture of a key township and gold mining town in the Sagang region, with government troops celebrating. And in the commercial hub of the country, Yangon, it's sometimes hard to tell there's a civil war still raging in the countryside. Nightclubs like this one are booming, and real estate prices downtown skyrocketing. A new normal more than 5 years after the coup, says analyst Min Zaw U.
10: In Yangon, the land prices in the city, the land prices actually more than what we can buy in, like, in Maryland suburb.
8: Much of the turnaround in the war, analysts say, can be attributed to the military adopting new tactics, and with China putting its thumb on the scale in their favor in order to protect Beijing's economic interests in the country. Ethnic armed organizations linked to China that used to provide arms to local resistance fighters, or PDFs, have turned off the spigot to those local fighters, for example, with the rest of the world preoccupied or indifferent.
11: It's not a good time to be a Myanmar revolutionary trying to fight to overthrow the control of the military.
8: That's Richard Horsey, senior Myanmar analyst at the International Crisis Group. In addition, the self-proclaimed Government in Exile, or NUG, hasn't proven itself a reliable partner for local resistance groups either, says analyst Min Zaw U.
10: Many PDFs or the local fighters, they arm themselves rather than they receive arms and ammunition from NUG to full extent. Most of these units struggle themselves.
8: Struggle in part because both local donors and many fighters are exhausted and disheartened after more than 5 years of war. 30-year-old PDF medic Kant Ka left the movement a few months back. After the coup in 2021, I had a chance to go to another country, but I went to the jungle to fight, she says. But now, after years of fighting, I feel we're at a dead end. Corruption, incompetence, all have made me frustrated, she says. I sacrificed my life for the revolution, but all I got back was disappointment. And now there's a new, emboldened, military-backed government, one that's seized the diplomatic initiative with its recent election and is confident Russia and China will fill any gaps created by shortages created by the ongoing conflict between the U.S. and Iran. Richard Horsey.
11: The military will make sure it has the diesel and the aviation fuel and the fertilizer that it needs to make explosives, but it'll be the ordinary people of Myanmar who will pay the price.
8: For NPR News, I'm Michael Sullivan in Chiang Rai, Thailand.

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4: In Los Angeles, I'm Kai Rizdal. It is Friday today. This one is the 5th of June. Good as always to have you along, everybody. 172,000 new jobs. 172,000 new jobs. Clearly, everything's fine, right? Right? That, obviously, is where we're going to start. Heather Long is the chief economist at Navy Federal Credit Union. Kate Davidson is at Bloomberg. Hey, you two.
5: Hi, Kai. Hi.
4: Heather Long, I do believe I owe you an apology. Well, I will make it unreservedly here on live radio. Last time we had you on, I was skeptical about you saying the hiring recession is over, and I guess I was wrong, right?
5: Hey, apology accepted. I'll take it. and I'll just reiterate the same thing. The hiring recession is over, and that's good news. I know Wall Street didn't like it today, but I think if you live in the real economy, which is what you like to talk about, this is good news. In the past 3 months, we've averaged 188,000 jobs added a month. This is no longer just a healthcare job story. We see a big surge in hospitality jobs and restaurants, mm-hmm. maybe all that World Cup hiring, I don't know. But, you know, local government, retail, transport and warehouse, construction, even a little manufacturing and professional services jobs. Another good sign I saw was the black unemployment rate falling to the mm-hmm. lowest level in a year. That's really yep. good news. Yep. You know, the one thing we got to admit that's the Achilles heel is that wage growth, man. Wage growth is the slowest in 5 years, falling to 3.4%, obviously getting wiped out right now by inflation. You know, that's the Achilles heel for the economy.
4: Kate Davidson, would you explain, please, why what is objectively, for those of us in the real economy, good news, Wall Street was like, no, no, no, man, this is terrible, terrible, terrible, terrible.
6: Yeah, so Wall Street immediately saw that what this probably means is that Fed officials who might have been worried that the labor market was weak and that the labor market needed support from lower interest rates, they don't really have a reason to be worried about that anymore. If the Fed, if there was any possibility that the Fed might at some point later this year consider cutting rates again, as they had been late last year, the case for that seems to have pretty much evaporated. And what's more, we are now seeing rising inflation from the war in Iran. Mm-hmm. So markets see this, and I totally agree with Heather. Like, this is good news. You know, companies are hiring, but investors who had hoped that they might get some more support from lower interest rates were disappointed that this now means the Fed could be looking at rate hikes if the inflation picture doesn't turn around.
4: Heather Long, I know you hate my favorite game, What is Kevin Warsh Thinking in Five Words or Less, so I'm not going to do that to you. But certainly the new Fed chair, because some of his colleagues now, Beth Hammack today out of Cleveland, were saying, you know what, the next move might have to be a rate increase. And that is an interesting position now for the new guy to be in.
5: Yeah. Honestly, Kevin Warsh, it would maybe be a victory for him if rates stay the same all year, right, but it doesn't look like that's going to happen. I think he's got a real credibility problem. He has to come out strong at this first meeting in June and come up with his line. Remember how Fed Chair Powell would always say, I will do whatever it takes to get after inflation. Yep. Kevin Warsh has got to figure out his version of that ASAP, or the bond market's going to eat him alive.
4: Kate, let me ask you this. The other thing that Powell used to say all the time is it's data dependent. We want more data. We're going to go wherever the data leads us. What do you think members of the FOMC are going to be looking for now, data wise?
6: Sure. So I think that if we stick with today's jobs report, I think one of the things that they're looking at is the unemployment rate, right? So Beth Hammack said she still sees the labor market as roughly in balance, which might sound kind of crazy given all the jobs that we're adding, which we just talked about. But really, I think what they mean is that the labor market is probably not contributing to higher inflation right now. So they'd want to keep an eye on that unemployment rate. If it starts to go down in subsequent reports, that would be would add to their worries about inflation, right? But on inflation, and they'll get fresh consumer price data next week. Yeah. They will be looking to see whether the price pressures that are stemming from energy are spreading into other categories. Is this something that's becoming more entrenched and more persistent? That would be really worrisome, and they would feel more compelled to maybe act sooner to step in and head that off with higher rates. Yeah.
4: Heather, can I ask you about revisions? They were up sharply for the last couple of months. What do you take that to mean?
5: I take it as another good sign. I mean, generally, people always get a little skeptical of these revisions. You know, are they fixing the numbers? But the reality is they're getting more information in. They survey 121,000 different businesses across the country. And in the first, people only have about 15 days to respond by the first deadline, only about 60% of businesses respond versus 2 or 3 months later, they've got 90% or more of businesses responding. And so if things are being revised higher as they're getting more information in, that's a sign that there is some broad-based improvement going on, which is very different than the last 2 years. Most of the revisions were down in 2024 and 2025.
4: Yeah. Just to be clear, because I saw some of this on the socials today, and it's important to be emphatic about this. No matter what the president of the United States says, these numbers are still the gold standard, and nothing is being manipulated to make them look bad. That's an important point. Kate Davidson, last question to you, and it goes like this, to bring up the specter of Jay Powell one more time. He also has said, and look, lots of other Fed officials have said this as well, that they're going to look through the current inflation spike because of energy prices. Do you think that is still a credible approach, given what we've seen the last couple of weeks with both PCE and CPI?
6: So I think that the window is probably closing, right? The question was always, okay, they can look through it, but for how long? And we've definitely heard from some of them increasingly in recent weeks that they want to start to see some improvement. It's pretty clear. So I think, the next couple reports on inflation are going to be really important. I don't think that any sort of rate hike is on the table for the meeting that's happening in the middle of June, coming up shortly. But looking to the end of July, they're going to get a lot of inflation data before then, and it does feel like unless something is resolved with the conflict in Iran and the Strait of Hormuz reopens, it's getting harder for them to stay where they are. There's going to be a bigger case building for considering rate hikes.
4: Yeah. All right, I lied. Heather, you get the last question, and I want to, as I do when you come on, you've got 45 seconds-ish to answer this one. What's a tidbit from all that data you have at Navy Federal from consumers and how they're spending money? What's your favorite little tidbit of the day?
5: The one that makes me pretty nervous is starting to see some signs of pullback, not a lot, but particularly things, a little bit of pullback in home improvement. Okay, that's discretionary, but also in healthcare. And, you know, you just worry what's happening to maybe lower income folks. Are they not going to the doctor? That's scary in the short and the long term.
4: Heather Long, at Navy Federal Credit Union, Kate Davidson of Bloomberg on this Friday afternoon. Thanks, you two.
6: Thanks, Kai.
5: Thanks, Kai.
4: Wall Street today, I do not get to pick, but I will bet you real money it's going to be the Wawas. We will have the details when we do the numbers.

0: Health insurance is, to be very, very kind, confusing at best, opaque at worst. You got your premiums, you got your co-pays, you got your deductibles, you got your in-network, you got your out-of-network. I could go on, but I won't. The bottom line is that this year, as almost every year, health insurance has gotten more expensive, especially for people using the Affordable Care Act. And there's been a lot of focus on how much premiums have jumped, but deductibles, what you have to pay before insurance starts paying, that's been going up too. Marketplace's Samantha Fields has our story.
1: When Jake Calderon started buying his own health insurance, he mostly wanted to keep his monthly premium low.
2: I was a long-distance runner. I go to the gym a lot. I never thought that, hey, you're going to be straddled with major health concerns.
1: Calderon is 32 and works at a small accounting firm in Indianapolis that gives employees a stipend to buy their own ACA insurance. He picked one of the cheapest plans he could find, with a premium of less than $300 a month in 2020, $425 a month now.
2: I've never really once thought about the deductible because I've never expected to have to use it all.
1: He was more excited that the plan included a free gym membership than he was concerned about the nearly $8,000 deductible. Until this winter, when he slipped on some ice and hurt his back.
2: My motto is always to avoid going to emergency services because I don't want to have to pay.
1: But about 10 days later, Calderon started losing feeling in his legs, so he finally went to the ER. An MRI showed he had a herniated disc crushing his nerves.
2: In the middle of that night, I got the herniated disc removed, and I've been recovering since.
1: He'll now have to do the thing he was trying to avoid by waiting to go to the doctor, pay his entire deductible, which has risen to nearly $11,000.
3: When the ACA was being signed, the big conversation was, do you or do you not have insurance? Just yes or no.
1: Lindsay Allen is a health economist at Northwestern University.
3: However, we have not been paying a lot of attention to what's been happening within that yes, I am insured category over the past couple of decades.
1: Which is that a growing number of people, about 25%, are underinsured.
3: That means you have insurance, but the cost barrier is still too high for you to be able to actually use your insurance as intended.
1: This year, the average deductible for an ACA plan is nearly $4,000 a person, $1,000 more than it was last year, according to health policy nonprofit KFF. That's the amount you have to pay out of pocket before your insurance starts covering anything beyond preventive care. Sarah Collins at the Commonwealth Fund says the average ACA deductible is so much higher this year because when Congress let the enhanced subsidies expire, about 25% of people switched to plans with lower monthly premiums.
4: So it means that people are trying to save money up front by lowering their premium costs and enrolling in plans that'll have much higher deductibles.
1: And then feeling like they can't afford to actually use their insurance.
5: We really need to have a hard conversation about the role of deductibles and health benefits.
1: Deductibles were originally intended to discourage people from getting lots of expensive, unnecessary tests and procedures and incentivize them to shop around.
5: But what we've found over time is that they've not only failed to encourage shopping, but they've acted as an affordability barrier to all care.
1: Deductibles have been rising for the same reason premiums have. Healthcare is getting more expensive, and insurers want us to share the cost. But that is feeling increasingly untenable for people like Jake Calderon in Indianapolis.
2: I don't know how people can afford this.
1: After his back surgery this spring, he's now on a plan with the hospital to pay $216 a month for the next 4 years. That's how long it'll take to meet his $11,000 deductible.
2: I thought I was doing pretty well for myself, and now I'm in such a money crunch. I'm utilizing credit just for normal expenses, and I just don't see a bright future where I'm able to afford the lifestyle I was living and continue to make these payments.
1: Especially if his insurance premium and deductible go up again next year, which he's expecting they will. I'm Samantha Fields for Marketplace.

0: coming up.
1: Took myself up to Piru Creek and found my first flakes of gold there.
0: Old-time gold mining in the modern age. But first, sure, why not? Let's do the numbers. As I said, the Wawa's, it is. Dow Industrial's down 695 points, 1.4%, finished at 50,866. The NASDAQ nosedived 1,121 points, 4.2%, 25,709. Ouch. The S&P 500, 200 points. The downside, 2.6%, 73.83. For the 5 days gone by, the Dow sank 0.3%. NASDAQ off 4.7%. The S&P 500 down 2.6%. So part of that was rates worries, as Kate was telling us. Part of it was AI. Chip stocks in particular took a beating today. Micron Technologies down 13.2%. Intel down 11.3%. Even NVIDIA down 6.2% on the day. Talked about hospitality hiring a little bit. More of that coming up from Elizabeth Trowall in about, I don't know, minute and a half, 2 minutes. Marriott, headquartered in Bethesda, Maryland, by the by, increased 1.9%. Darden Restaurants, Olive Garden, and Longhorn Steakhouse, right? Headquartered in Orlando, Florida, should you be curious, up 2.4% today. Bonds down, yield on the 10-year T-note, 4.54%. 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

0: This is Marketplace. I'm Kai Rizdahl. 172,000 new jobs in May, as we set up at the top of the program. Of that, 70,000 of them were in leisure and hospitality, as Heather pointed out. And it stands to reason, I think. Summer travel season's basically here. The World Cup starts next week. Restaurants and hotels and bars are going to be busy. Marketplace's Elizabeth Trovall looked into hospitality hiring.
1: Anxious consumers may be opting out of certain splurges this summer, but Chad Moutre with the National Restaurants Association says even so,
2: they love going out to eat, and we've seen that prioritization. I think that really speaks to why restaurants have done so well when it has come to hiring, even in the midst of all of this economic uncertainty.
1: He says some of the May jobs bump could be from the upcoming travel season and the World Cup, which is coming to cities like Houston, where Abby Byron Botello runs Truth Barbecue.
3: We are big partners in NRG Stadium, so we've been staffing up for FIFA, so we've had to hire. It takes us, 12 to 16 people to run a FIFA game effectively.
1: But not all are staffing up.
4: I don't have any idea what's going to happen.
1: Tracy Vaught with H-Town Restaurant Group has restaurants across Houston.
4: We talk about it almost daily, and it's just confusing. It's very hard to predict what's going to happen because some folks are saying that the hotels aren't fully booked.
1: She says sales could roar at certain times.
4: And crickets other times.
1: Right now, she's not staffing up. Same goes for Dina Sampson, who runs Italian eatery Rosso Blu in downtown Los Angeles, even though she's partnering with FIFA to do a pizza party event.
5: Hopefully, all the people coming to town will make us busier. But I'm definitely not hiring. I know, a lot of my friends are not hiring.
1: She says the event is coming after a slower year for restaurants there.
5: Downtown took a big hit last year with everything that was going on with ICE and the riots downtown.
1: Even if they're not staffing up, she says restaurant owners like her are hopeful the World Cup will provide a much-needed boost. I'm Elizabeth Trovall for Mark.

0: Going out to Santa Monica last week to visit a small business.
1: No signs on the gold place.
0: That honestly felt a little bit like stepping back in time.
2: Hi, I'm Kai.
3: Hi,
2: nice
3: Rebecca.
2: To see you. How are you,
3: Pleasure
2: Rebecca?
3: To meet
2: Good
3: you.
2: To see you. Ooh, it smells old-timey in here. And that's not an insult, by the way. I'm sorry.
4: We are old-timey in here.
0: Rebecca Bracken introduced us to her father, Todd, owner and master jeweler of Bracken Jewelers. He had on a tweed vest, gold frame glasses. He was standing behind a glass case with jewelry and a bunch of other shiny stuff sitting on green velvet. He learned the jewelry trade, he said, from his father back in Decatur, Illinois.
4: I decided that maybe I did want to go in the jewelry business after years of thinking I did not want to do that.
2: As all kids do when they work in
4: kind
2: the
4: of a
2: shop,
4: typical
2: right?
4: family business.
0: He came out here eventually, California, to work at the Gemological Institute of America.
4: Making certificates and grading diamonds. And within a few years after that, I decided to open my own store in Santa Monica.
2: We're here not so much for the diamonds and the jewels. We're here for the gold, which is probably not a phrase I ought to say in a jewelry store. Sorry. That just occurred to me.
0: Gold can, of course, be turned into jewelry, like the rings in Todd Bracken's studio. But it's also one of the original safe haven assets in times of economic uncertainty, like, say, now. Regular people buy it. Sophisticated investors buy it. Companies, even countries. Just this week, the European Central Bank said there's more gold in foreign reserves around the world than there are U.S. Treasury bonds. That's part of what makes Todd Bracken's raw materials more expensive. Turns out, though, he's not just a user of gold. He is also a miner of it.
2: That's a lot of gold. Did you pull all this out of the dirt?
4: This, yes.
2: Oh, my God, it's really heavy. He says like a moron. Of course it's heavy. What came first, the gold mine or the jewelry store?
4: The jewelry store came first.
2: You decided you need some raw materials? Is that what happened?
4: No, not exactly.
0: To make a very long story short, Todd read an article about somebody panning for gold up in the Angeles National Forest.
4: That date was around 1979 when there were major things happening in the world economy, and because of that, gold price was skyrocketing. So all jewelers' attention was on gold.
0: 1979, the era of double-digit inflation and 18% interest rates, which, as it happens, pushed the price of gold up as well.
4: And so my first weekend free, I went down to the Busy Bee Hardware on Santa Monica Boulevard in Santa Monica and bought a gold pan and took myself up to Piru Creek and found my first flakes of gold there on my very first try.
2: And you were hooked.
4: And I was hooked.
0: After years of panning and prospecting as a hobbyist, Todd went and bought an old gold mine, and he got it up and running again, too.
2: When you use gold that you've gotten out of your own mine, do you get like a price break? Do you have to pay for the gold you get out of your
4: own
2: mine?
4: It's very expensive to
2: you,
4: get gold
2: you own the
4: out
2: mine.
4: Of the ground.
2: You own the mine.
4: It's not
2: Why do
4: just,
2: you have to pay?
4: It's not just laying around on the surface that anybody can walk around and pick up. You have to go through a huge amount of labor. You almost call it dirt farming. You're digging up dirt. You're passing it through machinery or devices, and in our case, we use only gravity and water.
2: Right. There must come times when it's not economically feasible for you to pull gold out of the ground, right?
4: I mean, absolutely.
2: Gold, I don't know what it is today. You probably checked this morning, first thing you got up. What's the price of gold today?
4: It's around $4,450 this morning.
2: Give or take.
4: Down $1,000 from a few months ago.
2: Yeah. You have gold as your capital stock for this business, right? Do you buy gold, like for you?
4: I do. My savings is mostly in gold. Saving in gold will afford you the chance to outrun inflation.
2: One hopes.
4: Well, let's look at history. This is 5,000 years of history.
2: Okay.
4: And if you go back 100, 200 years, 1 ounce of gold would buy you a very fine suit of clothes. Today, about the same. I mean, a very fine
2: suit. That's a pretty nice suit for, you know.
4: Give inflation a little bit of time.
0: Over the past couple of years, the high price of gold has drawn a whole new generation of prospectors into the mix. There are even gold influencers now on social media. We've talked about that on this show. It's part of how Todd's daughter, Rebecca, the third generation of Brackens in the jewelry trade.
2: You work for your dad, right?
3: I do, for the last 3 years.
0: Has been trying to get attention for this old school business, posting about it on TikTok and Instagram.
2: Do you ever go gold panning with your dad?
3: I have.
2: Is that for you like it is for him, or is it just a thing you do?
3: You know, I haven't had the opportunity yet to get in the river with kind of the whole scuba equipment set up, but definitely have memories of being out there with the gold pan and him and with my grandpa as well.
2: Hey, Todd, after you finish putting all that gold back in the safe, what would your dad make of the next generation working on this stuff?
4: Oh, he would be absolutely thrilled and giddy with happiness.
2: Todd, thanks a lot.
4: You're welcome.
2: Rebecca, thank you.
3: Thank you.

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1: This final note on the way out today, do what you will with this one. Idle musings of the President of the United States or a turn farther into the state capitalism that has marked the second Trump administration. The president said today he would like to get a piece of the big artificial intelligence companies once they go public. And here I quote, "There's something very interesting about it," the president said, "where it almost becomes a partnership. The American people can benefit from the success of AI, and by doing that, they're going to like it better." End of quote right there. And to be clear and fair about this, OpenAI CEO Sam Altman and Vermont Senator Bernie Sanders have said versions of the same thing. Our theme music was composed by BJ Lederman. Marketplace's executive producer is Nancy Fargolin. Joanne Griffith is the chief content officer. Neil Scarborough is vice president and general manager. I'm Kai Rizdahl. Have yourselves a great weekend, everybody. We will see you back here on Monday, all right?

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1: 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When Charles Dickens first visited America, he was amazed to see hogs roaming free down Broadway.
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1: That's how the city got its fresh meat. But 100 years later, that all changed. We uncover the rise of the refrigerator this week on Milk Street Radio from PRX.
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1: Let's start with the most ingenious door in any refrigerator. 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
1: It tilts down to show you your supply at a glance.
0: There was a removable vegetable tray.
1: So you can take it over to the sink when there's a fresh supply to be washed and put away.
0: There were sliding shelves.
1: So you can get at the food in back without moving anything in front.
0: A good refrigerator may be a thing of the past.
2: When I talked to fridge designers, they were like, the thing people care about is filtered water and ice maker through the door. That's all they want. So, you know, they blame us.
0: Can we redeem the refrigerator?
1: A place for everything and everything in its place.
0: That's coming up next on Milk Street Radio from PRX after the news.
3: Live from NPR News in Washington, I'm Ryland Barton. Congress is on the verge of providing a massive infusion of cash to the Homeland Security Department. The Senate passed a $70 billion package to fund ICE and Border Patrol through the end of Trump's term. It now heads to the House. An immigrant rights advocate called it an ATM for ICE. The funding all but guarantees an uninterrupted flow of money to carry out President Trump's immigration enforcement agenda. The Justice Department says it will give $300 million to up to four mid-sized U.S. cities to help reduce violent crime. Funds from the Model Cities Initiative can be used for things like increasing police activity in high-crime areas or new technology like drones and AI. But as NPR's Meg Anderson reports, there is a catch.
4: In a video statement, Acting Attorney General Todd Blanche signaled that the successful applications will have something in common.
5: They will come from jurisdictions that offer true partnership.
4: The grant program website clarifies that any applicant that does not cooperate with federal immigration law will not be funded. In his video, Blanche highlighted federal intervention in Washington, D.C. and Memphis, Tennessee as successes. But a recent study found the federal presence in D.C. has had little effect on violent crime there. And likewise in Memphis, the vast majority of arrests have been for nonviolent crimes. Meg Anderson, NPR News.
3: After a week of conflicts, firings, and front page drama, the three remaining correspondents for 60 Minutes say they'll stay with the hit CBS News show. NPR's David Falkenflik reports Leslie Stahl, Bill Whitaker, and John Wertheim had weighed leaving after their executive producer, executive editor, three correspondents, and two producers were fired by the network.
6: Their memo was first obtained and reported by NPR. The three remaining correspondents wrote that they were heartbroken by the treatment of their colleagues. The three wrote that the fired colleagues were treated shabbily while trying to stand up for the independence and integrity of the program. The statement said they were staying because, quote, we don't want to see 60 Minutes die. Editor-in-chief Barry Weiss brought in new executive producer Nick Bilton. Weiss has argued that CBS has been too reflexively anti-President Trump and anti-Israel, and she raised questions about reporting this past season. Bilton has made pledges to protect the show's independence, and he welcomed story pitches involving Trump. David Falkenflik, NPR News.
3: Anthropic is proposing that top AI companies coordinate a way to pause the development of advanced AI systems if they become too dangerous. The company behind the Claude chatbot says the technology is improving so quickly that there's a risk humans could lose control. Anthropic suggests giving the world an option to slow or temporarily pause AI development. The company plans to research ways to implement this pause, noting that AI models are getting faster, doubling their task capabilities every 4 months. You're listening to NPR News from Washington. Astronauts aboard the International Space Station have briefly taken shelter during a repair to fix a new leak. The five astronauts moved to the docked SpaceX capsule while cosmonauts worked to fix the leak on the Russian side of the orbiting laboratory. NASA says this was done out of an abundance of caution. A new report finds that U.S. children spend nearly four more hours on screens per week during the summer than the school year. NPR's Ritu Chatterjee reports.
7: The report was released by Aura, an online safety company that also has a parental monitoring app for kids' devices. It found that among kids aged 7 to 12 years, screen time jumped by 30% in the summer compared to the school year. For teens, it rose by 15%, and summer weekday screen use for both age groups stayed at weekend levels. Psychologist Lauren Lee at Aura says nighttime screen use was also high during the summer months.
8: 1 in 10 kids are still active on their devices even at midnight. And we're seeing messaging rates, nighttime messaging rates, more than doubling across all age groups compared to fall.
7: While younger kids spend most of their screen time using YouTube and Roblox, teenagers prefer social media apps. Ritu Chatterjee, NPR News.
3: A federal judge has blocked a plan to loosen rules for fishing red snapper in the Atlantic, halting what was expected to be the longest recreational snapper season in years. The issue pits recreational anglers against commercial fishermen and activists. The dispute highlights tensions over science and the Trump administration's rollback of environmental regulations. This is NPR News.
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12: This is Bell Street Radio from PRX. I'm your host, Christopher Kimball. In the early 20th century, New York City was full of skyscrapers, and yet we were still harvesting natural ice to keep our food cold.
13: America was seen as like the Saudi Arabia of natural ice. We had so many ponds. People were like, oh, this is a huge wealth.
12: But then a few years later, everything changed.
13: That's when General Electric got in the game, and they were like, wow, if we can put a fridge in every home, think of all the electricity we'll sell.
12: Today, we're investigating food innovations, like how refrigeration changed our lives. But first, it's the hunt for new, more flavorful cuts of beef. If you've ever grilled a flat iron steak, you can thank meat scientist Chris Calkins. In the 1990s, he was tasked with rethinking the way we divide up a cow. Chris, welcome to Milk Street.
14: It's a pleasure to be here.
12: I've spent a little time in... used to be slaughterhouses down on 14th Street in New York, and had an opportunity to spend some time down there with a butcher friend of mine. But I'm still, like everybody else, totally confused about primal cuts and subprimal cuts. So let's take a side of beef. And could you just simplify this for us so we get the basic roadmap?
14: A little bit of a challenge without a nice drawing board and a pen. But on one end, we have the back leg. That primal cut is called the round. On the opposite end, we have the shoulder, and that primal cut is called the chuck. And then between the two, we have the rib. And so we usually get steak cuts out of the rib and the loin. We call those middle meats. And for a long time, we thought that the only real use for the chuck and the round was roasts or hamburger. But in fact, there are muscles in there that are quite tender, quite flavorful, and really unique.
12: I don't think many people, or most people, think about muscles when they think about steaks. So a tenderloin is a muscle. Many steaks have, you know, a shell muscle and a tenderloin. The big piece of meat is one muscle, the small is another. And when you get a chuck roast, let's say, if you had a 5 or 6 pound chuck roast, there are a lot of muscles in that roast, right? So a cut of meat may just be one muscle, like the tenderloin, or it could have a variety of muscles all in that one cut.
14: You're absolutely right. And there is that level of knowledge at supermarkets, but to take that whole carcass and bring it down to individual muscles, that's actually a bit of a lost art these days. And what was happening was they were grinding cuts that had better value than just ground beef.
12: And you were involved with the Beef Checkoff program in the late 90s, which was a search, I gather, for other cuts that people might want to buy they don't know about. So what did you do? What were you looking for and what did you find?
14: Well, our question was, let's create the book of knowledge about every one of the muscles that are in the round and in the chuck. And based on that knowledge, we'll know which ones should go in the grinder and which ones are better handled in other ways by giving them specific definitions, unique names, things that consumers can recognize.
12: So in this study you did, you evaluated many, many muscles or pieces of the animal. What are the criteria for assessing a particular cut or muscle?
14: Right. We tried to measure every possible characteristic we could think of each muscle that we studied. So for every side of beef, we identified 39 different muscles. and we sampled those 39 muscles on over 100 carcasses. And so you can think of a small mountain of meat on the table by the time we had all of the samples pulled together. So trained panelists that are highly sensitive to differences in texture and flavor and juiciness,

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1: Grind a really tender, flavorful mussel just because it happened to come into the chuck region of the carcass. In the same way, in the mussels in the round, there's a mussel there that's probably third most tender mussel in the carcass, and we always tend to overlook it.
2: You can't continue without telling us what those two cuts are. So what was the cut from the chuck? Was it the eye round in the round? What was it in the round?
1: No, the chuck mussel is called the flat iron steak these days. And adjacent to that mussel in the chuck is another mussel. It's sometimes called the petite tender. Hmm. And then in the round region, there's a mussel called the pectineus, a very, very tender, flavorful mussel that has been called the round petite tender. Hmm. And so there were about a dozen opportunities that we saw to be able to use these cuts of meat. Some of those were successful. The flat iron steak, the petite tender, the Denver cut, for example, were quite successful. Others, less so. There was a ranch cut and there was a Santa Fe cut, but the uptake for those new cut names wasn't the same extent as what we see with flat irons, for example.
2: So how does this work? It's like the fish industry. Like, you take a really ugly fish with a terrible name and call it something else. So how do you launch a new cut?
1: Well, that's a really good question. And the first part of the challenge is how do you make a new cut? What kind of effort does it take? And so there's always this challenge of which of those muscles can we reach efficiently and which of them require more energy and effort and labor than we can really afford to put into it. And so the flat iron, the petite tender out of the chuck are very easy muscles to access, easy to cut. But if you go to a Bonanza cut or the Las Vegas steak, they weigh less than 1 pound. And the efficiency versus cost didn't make for a very attractive process. But also in the early 2000s, there was a huge economic crisis. And what happened was a lot of people couldn't, frankly, afford to pay for those T-bones and ribeyes and so on. But then there was another tier of steaks that was more suitable to their pricing consciousness. And so it was a real win for consumers. And then, of course, a win for the industry and for beef producers themselves, because it helped regain the value that was there all along and just not recognized.
2: Chris, it's been education, definitely, and it's also been a pleasure. Thank you so much.
1: Well, I've enjoyed it, Chris. I appreciate the time today.
2: That was Chris Calkins. He's a professor of fresh meats at the University of Nebraska, Lincoln. Now it's time to take your calls with my co-host, Sarah Moulton. Sarah is, of course, the star of Sarah's Weeknight Meals on Public Television and author of Home Cooking 101. So, Sarah, we're going to be talking about refrigerators later in the show. Do you like your refrigerator? What kind of relationship do you have with your refrigerator?
3: Well, it's interesting you should ask, because we've just had two debacles, one at my family's farmhouse and one at our home in New York City. And both of them involved a freezer on the bottom situation. Here's what the problem is. If you don't close that freezer door and then you're not home for a while, it sort of shuts down the whole refrigerator because the freezer reacts and then everything else reacts and then everything defrosts. And then the refrigerator's a mess and you have to get somebody in.
2: Doesn't it beep after a while when it's not closed?
3: Well, people had left the house and they didn't notice because it's hard to push that door closed. You tend to overstock it. So they came back and it's a dead freezer. They had to throw everything out. They had to get somebody in to defrost the back of it. I don't know what happened. Likewise, we came back from Thanksgiving and our refrigerator, I thought it was just old, 17 years. And so I just thought, oh, we need to get a new one. I threw all the food out. We got a new refrigerator. And now I have the freezer on the top. I love it. But it wasn't until the second refrigerator died that I realized the problem was the freezer on the bottom model. The

0: drawer. It's a drawer. You pull it out, you push it in, and sometimes you don't push it in enough.
1: The problem with refrigerators, they have like little tiny shelves and they have medium shelves. Like there's only one shelf you can put a big thing, like a quart of milk on. Like forget all these shelves and
0: who needs them?
1: Three big compartments
0: that
1: are deep and high is so much better. And so it goes under the category of, you know, the world is going backwards. It's not getting better. It's sort of like when they changed on the car from a knob to turn for on and off and tuning, which was by far the best system, to buttons and stuff. It's just ridiculous.
0: I know. Yeah. I agree. More improvement, please.
1: Well, my theory is, you know, one of my theories is that cultures have a beginning, a middle, and an end, and there is a peak period when things are really good. We are past the peak period, at least when it comes to technology sometimes. So.
0: Right.
1: Anyway.
0: All right. Let's take a call.
2: Welcome to Milk Street. Who's calling?
3: This is Terry Velosak.
2: Terry, where are you calling from?
3: Hartford, Wisconsin.
2: How can we help you?
3: A couple of months ago, I was listening to your radio show, and someone had called in to say that they had made this soup that they had at a restaurant. They were trying to replicate it. It had kale in it, and although it was good the day she made it, the next day it had turned so bitter that she couldn't eat it. She had to throw it away. Now, your reply was, it was the kale. I'm an organic vegetable farmer, and we have raised kale for the last 22 years, and I have never had that happen to me. I've had it raw, I've had it cooked, I've had it the next day, 2 days later, and I've never had that happen. So I'm wondering, do you think it was because she used conventional kale and not organic kale?
2: I don't know if it's the difference between the two. I have read that when you chop kale, it does break down the cell walls of a couple of compounds that are in kale, and that that can become bitter with prolonged cooking, you know, bitter to begin with and then getting worse. I myself have never experienced bitter kale in a recipe the day later, so maybe I was lucky, and maybe you're right. Maybe it's organic. I don't know. Let's see what Chris has to say.
1: I would think the pH of the soup that this person was cooking may have had something to do with it. It might have been, you know, whether it was too acidic or too base or alkaline, whatever, that may have affected the kale. I would say, however, there are a couple things I would never put in a pot of soup. Pasta and greens, right? Those I would do in a separate pot for whatever I'm going to serve that day.
3: I agree with you on pasta.
1: The kale, I just think it gets kind of nasty sitting in that liquid for a day or two.
3: Nasty how?
1: Well, the color's not great. I get a texture that I think is not as nice as when it's first cooked.
3: Mm-hmm.
1: Maybe nasty was a little strong, but okay, I know you're an organic kale farmer. So anything that cooks really quickly, I would tend to add just before serving, right? But I think it's probably the pH of whatever the soup or stew was that probably affected it.
3: Yeah, I think that.
1: I don't think it's conventional versus organic.
3: Okay, but you wouldn't say kale is quick cooking, would you? It's not like spinach.
1: I'd say if you cooked it for 15 or 20 minutes, it is probably fine. It depends how old the kale is.
3: And, yeah.
1: You know, if it's pretty fresh and it's not huge leaves, it depends also how you cut it up. If you chiffonade it or something, you know, it'll cook faster.
3: Yeah.
1: So let me ask you, though. You obviously love kale. Tell me your best recipe for kale. What would you do with it?
3: Oh, this is so hard. I like to chop it up in a salad, you know, pulling off the stems, and leave it for a couple of hours mixed in with the dressing. And then I add everything else.
1: Oh, that's good.
3: I love
1: that's
3: it that way. Yeah. A vinaigrette, there's no need to massage unless you're doing this at the last minute, in my opinion. But if you make your dressing, you put your kale in there and you mix it up and leave it for two hours,
1: that's a good idea.
3: It absorbs the flavors of your dressing and it gets tender.
1: That's a good idea. I'd like to try that.
2: Yeah.
3: Yeah. I also chop it up and I put it in garlic, onion, and some butter.
1: At least you didn't say a smoothie, right? I was waiting for that.
3: I have friends who love it in smoothies.
1: I know. I'd rather have a steak personally, but anyway, that's a whole nother matter.
3: But not in a smoothie, right?
1: No, but not in a smoothie. You're right.
0: Oh, gosh, what a thought.
1: We can call that a lab-grown smoothie.
0: Ew.
1: Terry, I appreciate the call.
0: Yes, thank you for calling.
3: You're very welcome.
1: Take
3: care. Thank you. It's been delightful and an honor to talk to you.
1: Well, thank you.
0: Thank you.
1: We loved it, too. Thanks.
3: Bye-bye.
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1: This is Milk Street Radio. I'm your host, Christopher Kimball. Right now, it's the history of the cold rush. Refrigeration is a relatively recent invention, but Nikki Twilley says it's radically changed the way we cook, eat, and live. Nikki is the co-host of the Gastropod podcast. Her new book is called Frostbite. Nikki, welcome to Milk Street.
7: Thank you for having me.
1: So we're going to talk about refrigeration. Now, you say that 3/4 of the food on our plates today here in America is shipped, stored, or processed under refrigeration. Obviously, over thousands of years, we've dried, salted, cured, etc. So when and why did cold storage really become a central thing?
7: Well, yeah, so food has always gone bad. Anything that can nourish us is equally fertile ground for nourishing bacteria, and not all of those bacteria and fungi are good for us. So that's something we have been dealing with since the dawn of time. But it wasn't such a huge problem until lots and lots of us started living in cities. Because if you live close to where your food is grown, or you're hunting, catching it yourself, you can usually avoid some of the time in which the fungi and the bacteria would grow and make you sick.
1: But there were ice houses, for example, in my town in Vermont. You know, people were cutting out blocks of ice and they packed them with sawdust, right? And they would keep dairy products and other things there. So the need for refrigeration, even if you lived in the country, was always present. I think you also talk about in your book going back to like the Euphrates River, right, when there were Syrian ice houses. So the ice house had been a feature of civilization for a long time, right?
7: It certainly had. Yeah, it goes back an incredibly long way. The ancient Greeks and Romans used ice to preserve food, but it was not the most common method of preservation. In fact, it was much more likely to turn your dairy into something portable, preservable, fermented, you know, cheese, butter, yogurt, because you couldn't access cold reliably. Natural ice was the only option for most of human history.
1: So there was this whole infrastructure of harvesting ice in the winter, transporting it, storing it, and that must have been a highly complex, very sophisticated system, right? Because any food moving around had to be iced, or food storage at home. You had an ice box. My father, you know, was born, I think, in the early 20s, still remembers the Iceman, you know, cometh, you know,
7: exactly.
1: and provide the blocks of ice. So that wasn't that long ago. So I assume in a period of a few years, that whole infrastructure just fell apart, or was it a slow transition?
7: Yeah, even in 1907, I think is the last year that New York City, which already had skyscrapers, was still totally dependent on ice harvested from ponds and rivers. America was seen as like the Saudi Arabia of natural ice. We had so many ponds. People were like, This is a huge wealth, like Saudi oil today. So the global infrastructure of the natural ice trade that then sort of vanished is astonishing. Some places still do use it. There are places in the north of Japan that rely on ice cooling, northern Finland too. I mean, if you have the resource, why not? But it wasn't something that you could use to get, you know, all the meat that people in cities eat to them, keeping it fresh.
1: Yeah, but they had a better system for that, which is you'd walk the beef into the center of town, like in Boston on Washington Street. The beef would, you know, walk in under their own steam into a butcher shop so that you didn't have to transport meat. You were transporting animals that were living.
7: Yeah, and there are amazing stories of even trying to kind of herd turkeys along the road into town. I mean, some animals were even kept in the city. I mean, as recently as the 1800s, there were pigs living in Central Park. That's where the Bork came from.
1: Oh, I didn't know that. Well, I guess that would have made Central Park very different than it is today. So how did the meat industry start to incorporate refrigeration? What was that transition like, and when did it happen?
7: So we have really one person to thank for this, a guy called Gustavus Swift. And the thing about him was that he just hated any form of waste. He's actually the guy who's responsible for the expression, you know, using every part of the pig but the squeal. That comes from him.
1: I thought my mother invented that.
7: No, she has Gustavus Swift to thank. But he set himself up in Chicago as a butcher, and he was like, I'm paying the railroad companies to ship all my cattle to New York City to sell, but only 50% of it is sellable meat. So his big thing was to design a rail car in which you could ship a slaughtered carcass and keep it cold all the way to New York. And by 1870, he had transformed American meat eating, American meat growing, everything to do with the meat industry. And meat was shipped that way for decades. It wasn't until an African-American race car driver who had taught himself how to be an engineer invented a mobile unit to put on trucks to keep them cold in the 1930s that the ice-packed rail car kind of gradually fell out of fashion.
1: That's amazing.
7: Yeah.
1: Okay, so we have refrigeration for industry, for cow cars, et cetera. But then we have to transition over to home refrigeration. So how did that technology end up in a Frigidaire?
7: The real big breakthrough is actually just widespread electrification. So, you know, these prototype refrigeration machines, they were huge. And companies started to experiment with, you know, you could put one in the basement and have a pipe bringing up cold to your house. Kind of like the way we get electricity through the wall these days. You could have got cold through the wall. And actually, weirdly, those pipelines still exist. They dig them up in Boston
1: Really? Sometimes. Well, so. I still have in Vermont an old four-door Frigidaire from the 20s, I think.
7: Yeah, amazing.
1: You know, and those are, I have to say, they're much better in terms of how the space is organized than the current refrigerator.
7: No, it actually happened. It was a guy in Fort Wayne, Indiana, a guy called Alfred Mellows, who was the first person to build like a self-contained electric fridge.
1: And when was, about what year is this?
7: Oh, yeah, this is about 1918. Again, really pretty recent. And it didn't become something that you would buy in the store, I guess, until the late 1920s. That's when General Electric got in the game, and sort of they were really excited about this because they were like, wow, if we can put a fridge in every home, think of all the electricity we'll sell.
1: You know, I saw an ad from the 1950s, I think, for a Frigidaire. That refrigerator, it was jaw-dropping. It was so much smarter and better designed than the cookie-cutter things we have today.
6: Let's start with the most ingenious door in any refrigerator. It has special places for bottles, spreadable butter.
1: On the door, in the middle, was a large vegetable fruit area.
6: It tilts down to show you your supply at a glance. And it also lifts out, so you can take it over to the sink when there's a fresh supply to be washed and put away.
1: It also had ice cube trays at the bottom of the freezer, and you'd put them in the slot and push, and all the ice cubes would be automatically punched out into a drawer underneath.
6: You just take out a tray, turn it over, and push. You get a shower of ice cubes all frosty dry and ready to use.
1: It's interesting that those refrigerators from the 50s had so many more useful gadgets than what we have today. I can't believe refrigerators don't have pull-out shelving. I mean, because it's always, you know, you see that little yogurt container in the back or the thing that one of your kids is hiding from you, like the chocolate pudding or whatever. I mean, getting stuff from the back of a shelf out of the fridge is really hard. I mean, things get, you know, get hidden in there. I can imagine if you and I sat down for an hour, we could come up with 12 interesting things you could do with the design of a refrigerator.
7: And people have come up with these ideas. That's the crazy thing. There was, I remember one thing I really wanted was a door-mounted kind of butter conditioning dish so that would keep your butter spreadable.
1: Ooh, that's a great idea.
7: Isn't that amazing? Then there were people have come up with thawing drawers so that it catches the drip if you're thawing a piece of meat or fish.
1: Yeah.
7: I mean, people have done all of these things, and they just haven't caught on. When I talked to fridge designers, they were like, the thing people care about is filtered water and ice maker through the door. That's all they want. So, you know, they blame us.
1: Well, you know, somebody should go out there and just not listen to all these focus groups and just go do a great fridge. So, okay, so moving on now, the issue for you now is, okay, you know, 3/4 of what we put on our plates have been through some sustained refrigeration, storage, or transportation. But your basic take is, without realizing it, we're reducing the quality of our food because of this?
7: Oh, yeah. Definitely a mixed blessing. I think anyone who loves to eat ice cream and drink cold beer as much as I do could never be fully against refrigeration. But the argument I make is that we really just haven't thought about it. And it's this invisible kind of black box between the farm and the table. And so we've just sort of blindly accepted refrigeration's benefits without questioning its costs. And those costs are real. One of the scenes in my book is from 1911, is this world's first cold storage banquet. And it's a huge hoopla, front page news all around the country. The only food that is going to be served at this meal, at this elaborate 5-course meal, has been kept in refrigerated warehouses. All of it has been refrigerated. And at the time, that was like shock horror. People were even afraid to eat that food.
1: Right.
7: Even at the time, there's a Chicago newspaper who says, listen, what's going to happen is that everyone will forget that this food actually tastes worse than what we were eating before. And they're just going to buy it. And eventually the people who remember what good food tastes like will die or forget. And this will be the new norm. And that's where we're at. People are all like, oh, but think we can have, you know, blueberries all year round. But those blueberries have lower nutrition levels. And because we're eating fresh fruits and vegetables all year round, we're not eating the fermented preserved foods that we ate before that we now know are really good for us. So you can argue about the health benefits all you like, but you cannot argue about the environmental issues. And that is where refrigeration's true cost lies.
1: So I guess the question is, where's the trade-off here? Because I don't think you're saying let's only grow local foods because then most foods are not available most of the time. What is your recommendation for next steps? Like, I get it. I get this is not a good thing. I get it. And I'm on your side. I just don't know what we do next.
7: So we don't have to put everything on the consumer to eat differently. And, you know, it's always tempting to reach for the technological solution because then no one has to change what they're doing. But refrigeration may not be the only way to preserve food. So one of the things I do in the book is I visit a company called Appeal that has in its test lab right now a coating that is able to keep, say, blueberries or, I don't know, avocados fresh for 4 to 6 weeks without refrigeration.
1: And you actually tried some of the Appeal-coated produce when you visited their lab.
7: Yeah.
1: So let's hear a little bit of tape from that.
8: These are untreated lemons. So this is 8 weeks old, and these are the same age. So these are treated, and these are untreated.
7: That's nuts.
8: Yeah.
7: I mean, look at them.
8: Pepper's the same thing. So untreated, and then these are treated, and they're both the same age.
7: Wow. And does it still smell like a lemon?
8: Oh, yeah.
7: Oh, yeah.
8: What we do is we treat the produce with such a small amount of material that the result is you can't see it, you can't taste it, you can't feel it.
7: So if I licked that right now, I would not taste anything.
8: Go for it.
1: So in addition to more eco-friendly coatings and packaging that reduces the need for cold storage, you also went to Rwanda because they're reimagining refrigerated transport in some really pretty interesting ways.
7: Yeah, so this is a very cool project. You know, basically food there is not refrigerated at the moment. So it really needs a cold chain, but the government has decided that the way it is going to build that is using the best technology. There's an amazing company called Ox Truck that has developed a sort of flat pack truck that is solar powered and refrigerated. And so that's something that is being demonstrated there. Even such simple things as like, okay, you know, the pallets that boxes are stacked on, those wooden pallets? Mm-hmm. Well, they could be metal or plastic and filled with ice. And then that goes out with the produce. So it doesn't need to be in a refrigerated truck.
1: Wouldn't it be great if Rwanda actually figured this out?
7: It would be so cool.
1: Okay. I'm now 10% more hopeful. Nikki.
7: That's awesome.
1: I appreciate your optimism, your research, and your enthusiasm. And I hope someday this comes to pass. Thanks so much.
7: Thank you so much. It was super fun to talk with you.
1: That was Nikki Twilley. She's the co-host of the Gastropod podcast, also author of Frostbite. The age of refrigeration made it possible to get almost any fruit or vegetable 365 days per year. But it also meant the demise of natural preservation. I'm talking about smoking, pickling, salting, drying, canning, and the like. A truly fresh piece of beef would still be stiff with rigor mortis, but aging beef is a great way to improve flavor. Cheese is a way of preserving milk. Iberico ham preserves pork. Kimchi preserves cabbage. Plus, we enjoy pickled capers, sun-dried tomatoes, and even today, bacala, cured preserved cod, is still a staple of many cuisines. Everyone loves to buy fresh, but it's worth remembering that foods in a state of preserved decay taste even better. 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Coming up, Dan Pashman wonders, is the food tech takeover actually a bust? That's when we continue.
9: 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A 96th District Court Judge Candidate Forum is next time on Media Meet.
10: 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Next time on Peninsula Performances, we'll highlight an NMU Wind Ensemble and Symphonic Band concert from April of 2024. A notable concert featuring the final time that Dr. Stephen Grugin would take the stage to lead the two groups. We'll hear music of Darius Milhaud, Leonard Bernstein, Clifton Williams, and more. We'll also hear excerpts of a February 2024 Piano Duos concert. I'm Kurt Hosworth, your host. 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
1: I'm Christopher Kimball, and this is Milk Street Radio. Right now, let's head into the kitchen with J.M. Hirsch to learn about this week's recipe, spaghetti with prosciutto, parmesan, and peas. J.M., how are you?
11: I'm great.
1: Carbonara. You and I have been down this road many times over the years. Bit of a tricky recipe to get just right. It's substantial, let me put it that way. So you were in Italy and found a version that is somewhat lighter, I think, and that you prefer.
11: Well, in theory, it's lighter, at least according to Pope Pius XII. So, about 100 years ago, then Cardinal Eugenio Pacelli went to his local restaurant outside of the Vatican and said, you know, carbonara, too rich for my blood. Can you make a version of it that's a little bit lighter, a little bit brighter? And so this restaurateur, Cesaretto Simi, said, well, you know, the classic ingredients for carbonara is guanciale and pecorino romano. And those are at the time at least, considered rather brash, bold ingredients. So he kind of played with it, and he said, well, I guess instead of the guanciale, I can use prosciutto, which is considered, if not lighter, certainly higher class. And instead of the pecorino romano, which is considered kind of coarser in terms of flavor, I could use more refined Parmigiano cheese. And so he did. And it was a huge hit. The cardinal, and very soon after, the pope, was smitten with it, and it became a classic Roman dish. This lighter, brighter carbonara called pasta alla papalina, and papalina translates as the little skullcap that they wear. So it became quite the thing, except it didn't hold up over time.
1: I thought in Italy, sort of people are true to the roots, right? I mean, the recipes don't change very much. But this one, as you just said, changed. So what happened to it?
11: Yeah, I mean, I wish I could explain why they did this, but it wasn't a good thing. Over time, cooks started to take liberties with it. Instead of prosciutto, they started using deli ham.
1: Oh, Lord.
11: Not an improvement. And they did add peas, which I will say, when I first heard about that, sounded a little off-putting. But when I had it and it was done right, the peas were quite nice. But they also lost the knack for cooking it. Because, you know, as you know, when you're making carbonara, there's, you know, eggs whipped into it. And you do that off heat so that they become a creamy sauce. Right. You don't want to scramble your eggs, which is what happens if you do it overheat. And so a lot of the versions I had were deli ham with spaghetti and scrambled eggs and canned peas. It was not a good thing.
1: Oh, Lord.
11: So I was a little disappointed with the Pope's pasta.
1: Where were you going to eat in Rome? That sounds awful.
11: Well, you know, the sad part is I actually ate it at the, I think it's the granddaughter of the man who created the recipe. I ate it at her restaurant and anyway. But the good news is I did find a restaurant, Mama Angelina, in the north of Rome, where the chef, Andrea Dell'Omo, agreed to do the research for me and kind of pull this recipe back to its origins, which is supposed to be a lighter, brighter pasta carbonara. So he, of course, understood how you do the eggs off heat, and he returned it to prosciutto instead of deli ham, and he took a nice, gentle hand with the Parmesan so that you got that richness, that creaminess, that saltiness, but it wasn't overwhelming. And it was amazing, actually. When done well, it is lighter and brighter than a classic carbonara. But now, let's define our terms here, because when we say lighter, it's still got a lot of cheese and pork in it. So this is not diet industry light. It's light in the Italian sense of flavor, because again, the Parmesan and the prosciutto are considered more elevated ingredients than guanciale and pecorino romano. And so that's really what they meant. I think the cardinal, I think he wanted to feel special.
1: He wanted the uptown version, right?
11: Yes, exactly.
1: Spaghetti with prosciutto, parmesan, and peas, a lighter, more, I guess, uptown version of carbonara. JM, thank you.
11: Thank you. You can get the recipe for spaghetti with prosciutto, parmesan, and peas at milkstreetradio.com.
1: I'm Christopher Kimball, and you're listening to Milk Street Radio. Right now, my co-host, Sarah Malt, and I will be answering a few more of your cooking questions.
0: Welcome to Milk Street. Who's calling?
12: Hi, this is Ishmael.
0: Hi, Ishmael. How can we help you today?
12: Hi, I was actually calling to give you an update on the suggestions you gave me for some moonshine peaches that I had bought.
0: Oh, yeah, I remember those. Okay, so, dun-dun-dun, what happened?
1: What was our advice?
0: Well, first of all, what was the dilemma? That you had all these moonshine peaches and you needed to figure out what to do with them because you didn't want to throw them out.
12: Well, you had said, Sarah, for me to add like extra peaches to it to make it peach flavored again.
0: Oh, dried peaches, I think.
12: Yes, some dried peaches. And then Chris had suggested kind of just like simmering it down to kind of make it like a syrupy, like something you could put over like ice cream or something like that. And so I kind of mixed the two of them together. I took your idea of getting dried peaches. So I found some freeze-dried peaches at the store, and I put the peaches in a saucepan, and I heated them up, and I, you know, kind of let all the alcohol cook off. And then I added a stick of butter, the dried peaches, a little bit of brown sugar, and some cinnamon, and I let it cook down, and it came out fantastic.
0: I like the butter addition. That was smart.
1: Well, You got dried peaches, you have butter, you have brown sugar.
0: Yeah.
1: Sounds good.
0: Yeah.
12: Yeah, it came out really good.
0: Was there a faint alcohol? There had to have been. You can never get rid of all the alcohol. I'm sure it was still slightly.
12: Yeah, it was still slightly alcoholic, but the flavor was there. It came back.
1: Good.
12: And on top of that, my wife took some for her ice cream. And then what I had left, I just kind of made a box cake and I just kind of spruced it up a little bit. And I made like a, Chris had just suggested doing like kind of a pineapple upside down cake, but with the peaches. Mm-hmm. And I did that and it came out great.
1: Great.
0: Wow. I'm impressed with you, by the way. That was all very creative.
1: And then you have a little schnapps in the bottle that came in.
12: Yeah. There you
0: go. Yeah.
1: Well, it's sort of interesting. What's interesting to me is that they sell these moonshine peaches, but the peaches, as you said, have no flavor. Does the peach flavor end up being in the liquid? Like if you just drank some of that liquid, the alcohol, does it have any kind of a schnapps, like a slightly fruity flavor or not?
12: No, not really. It's
0: more like a peach brandy.
12: Not even that. It's more or less like peach rubbing alcohol. It's just really.
0: So it's more like you smell it than you taste it, right?
1: It's a topical application.
12: Right, yeah.
1: It's good for sore muscles. You obviously know what you're doing. That was an excellent solution.
0: Yes. Yeah, very impressive.
12: Well, thank you for your advice. I really appreciate it.
1: Thanks.
0: Okay. All right. Bye.
1: This is Mill Street Radio. If you're stumped in the kitchen, please give us a ring. Our number is 855-426-9843. 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Or please email us at questions@milkstreetradio.com. Welcome to Milk Street. Who's calling?
13: Hey there, this is Frank from Washington, D.C.
1: How can we help you?
13: Well, I have a question about bread. I've looked at a lot of recipes. Most of them that I see tend to say, you know, mix together all the dry ingredients, add the wet ingredients, make a dough, go from there. But I do see a few here and there that say, mix it all together, except the salt, let it rest for a few minutes, then add in the salt. So my question is, why?
1: Well, years ago, I was coming up with a rustic European bread recipe. I was out in Berkeley, San Francisco, or Oakland, I guess, and I went to a famous bakery there. And the baker told me that he did not add the salt right away because the salt actually makes the dough heat up faster, and it heats it up and actually hurts the growth of the yeast. Other people say that salt inhibits the growth of the yeast. I bake a fair amount of bread. I put the salt in with the flour. And the reason I do that is on more than one occasion, I've forgotten to add the salt because it didn't go in at the beginning. And saltless bread is inedible, in my opinion, forgetting about what the Italians think about saltless bread. I don't think it makes a difference, especially if you don't use instant yeast. If you use regular active live yeast, I start the yeast in water that's 110 degrees with a tablespoon of sugar and et cetera. And it gets really frothy and going. So a little salt in the flour is not going to make any difference at all. I actually don't think at a home baking level it matters if you add half a teaspoon or teaspoon of salt at the beginning. I think it's maybe in a commercial operation it does, but I don't see it makes any difference in my baking at home. Sarah?
0: Yeah, I agree. Salt does somewhat inhibit yeast development, but not enough that it's a really big problem. And it really is important because it helps tighten up the gluten. And you need the gluten developed in the flour so that it can trap the carbon dioxide so that you have rise in your bread. And also, if you don't tighten up the gluten a little bit, then the dough is flabby. I always add my salt at the beginning, too. And I've never had a problem.
1: But Sarah and I will never be offered a job in a professional bakery as a result. So
0: I know, probably that was heresy.
1: We've now been struck off all the lists.
0: Right, this is true. Yes.
1: You know, there's so many other things going on in a bread recipe that I think this is a fairly minor point, in my opinion.
0: Yeah.
13: Okay, great. So I'll just go ahead and add salt at the beginning and hope it all goes well.
1: Well, do you use instant or rapid rise, or do you use just regular active yeast when you bake bread?
13: Instant.
1: Yeah, well, then you just throw that in with the flour and the salt. I think it's fine. If you ever had any problem, you could increase the amount of yeast a little bit if you wanted to. Otherwise, I don't think it's a problem. Frank, thank you.
13: Okay.
0: Yeah.
1: Take care.
13: Thank you. You too.
0: Yeah. Bye-bye.
1: This is Mill Street Radio. Now let's check in with Dan Pashman. Dan, how are you?
14: I'm doing well, Chris. How have you been?
1: I'm pretty well. A little older, but significantly wiser.
14: Question for you, Chris. Do you ever order groceries to be delivered to your house? Like, do you order online for online grocery delivery?
1: Upon occasion, my wife will do so, but I always go to the store. I like to shop for food.
14: And I'm happy to tell you that your household is similar to most American households. 25 years after the first dot-com bubble, Americans still make about 80% of our retail purchases in the stores.
1: 80% is still in retail?
14: 80% is still in retail overall. And in groceries, here's what's especially interesting. So when COVID hit, of course, a lot of people shifted to online grocery. Right. And we were all told, like, this is going to accelerate the move to online everything, right? To delivery everything. Right. That has turned out now, we can see, not to be true. In fact, the number of Americans ordering groceries online has been going down steadily since the height of COVID.
1: Well, yeah, that's not surprising, but it's still up over 10 years ago, right?
14: It's up a bit, but not the way that it was predicted. For decades, we've been hearing all these promises from tech companies of how our relationship to food, the way we get our food, the food that we eat, was all going to be improved. It's going to be so easy. Your refrigerator is going to know when you're out of milk, and you're going to open the front door, and the milk will just be sitting there. The food's going to be better for the environment and cheaper and taste better. And there's now a steady stream of data coming out to show us that this is just not panning out. All right, the companies that raised hundreds of millions of dollars to create lab-grown meat have not met their investors' expectations. Okay,
1: can I just say,
14: yes,
1: those three words, lab-grown meat.
14: You think that's part of the problem?
1: I think that's the death knell at the beginning of that industry.
14: Maybe they should give it one of those dot-com-y kind of names, like Meatly.
1: Or Meatly.
14: Yeah. I'll give you one more example, though, of my larger point here. They're saying now they're going to get rid of a lot of the self-checkout machines in grocery stores because people don't want to, you know, we thought they were going to get rid of all the humans. Now they're bringing back the humans.
1: Here's what happens in our store. They just, about 6 months ago, put a bunch of self-checkout lines in, and now everyone's using them all of a sudden, which means that the two remaining live checkout lines are empty. It's insane. I mean, you have people waiting in line for self-checkout because it's a new thing in our store. And you can go to someone else who'll check you out twice as fast. And by the way, you can actually say hello. And there's one particular guy at checkout who does nothing but puns. I mean, you know, I want the human, if strange, experience, right?
14: I agree. Plus, the people behind the register, they already know the code for the lemons. So you don't need to go searching for it on the stupid computer. But I think that there's a larger lesson here for us to learn about our relationship with food.
1: Should I cue the philosophical moment?
14: Yes. Yes. Can you start?
1: I hear it coming.
14: Can you start humming My Country 'Tis of Thee in the background, please?
1: Here we go.
14: Well, let me ask you, Chris, why do you prefer to go shopping for groceries in the store?
1: Well, first of all, it's a pleasure. I like food shopping. Number two, the obvious answer is because I get to pick out what looks good and feels good to me. Like, for example, if you order half a dozen avocados online, you know what you're going to get. You're going to get six rock-hard avocados.
14: Right.
1: I want to pick the meat. I want to decide on what chicken. I enjoy the process of looking and choosing for myself. Also, very often I walk into a grocery store without, you know, I don't necessarily have a recipe in mind. So I want to cook what looks good to me. So all those reasons.
14: And I'm with you, Chris. But I think that a lot of people behind some of these technologies underestimated how much so many of us feel that way. I think that a lot of these big promises about how technology was going to change our relationship to food were made by these sort of like Elon Musk style tech bros who are sort of, you know, these optimizers who are just all about like, how can I get calories into my body so that I can stay alive, so that I can write more code or whatever it is. They just view food as mere fuel, and the process of making it and distributing it is just sort of like a problem to be made more efficient through technology. And I think that ignores why people like you and me and so many other folks, Chris, love food and love cooking, and that is that we have a deep connection to it.
1: So in the future, you're saying that when technology takes the human out of the human experience with food, it may end up in trouble.
14: Yes, and I think that people making this technology have underestimated the natural human connection to food. Right. That said, I do think it'll be interesting to see what happens decades from now as the generation that's been really raised on cell phones from like age 12 becomes adults. They're so accustomed to doing everything through their phones. Maybe that the promise of technology that has not yet panned out will just be several decades delayed. That remains to be seen.
1: So just on a maybe a positive or negative note. Is there anything else other than ordering online that you think is going to fall by the wayside that industry has predicted about food?
14: Well, I think this lab-grown meat, or if you want to call it cultured meat, I mean, I think that's got some real issues. You know, I just don't know that they're ever going to get the price point to where it needs to be. And I think that there's always going to be kind of like a creepy factor to it, even if it is quote-unquote natural. I mean, it's fascinating to me in theory, but I think people who are deep buried inside of tech, they take it as a given that anything technology can achieve will necessarily be better and therefore more attractive to everyone. And actually, for most regular folks, that's just not true. Most of us want to touch and feel and taste real, authentic, actual food. We want to go to the store and pick it out, and we want to cook real food, and we want to eat real food.
1: Just want to tell you, you've been speaking to AI Christopher Kimball. I hope you enjoyed it.
14: I thought you seemed more delightful than usual.
1: I'll let Chris know we had a chat. Dan, thank you.
14: All right, thanks,
1: Chris. Take care. That was Dan Pashman, host of the Sporkful podcast, and also author of Anything's Possible. That's it for this week's show. 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

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I'm your host and producer, Kurt Hosworth, welcoming you to a special edition of the program. This is your local program that highlights musical talent from the Upper Great Lakes region. And today we'll highlight a band leader and conductor who has inspired that talent through many different students and performers throughout the Upper Great Lakes and beyond. We're talking about Dr. Stephen Grugan, and we're going to visit the concert from Sunday, April 14th of 2024, the last time that Dr. Grugan would pick up the baton to lead the NMU Symphonic Band and Wind Ensemble. Dr. Stephen Grugan retired after 27 years as the Wildcat Band Director, not only leading the NMU Symphonic Band and Wind Ensembles, but also since 1997, he's been the leader of the NMU Wildcat Marching Band. Of course, Dr. Grugan plans to continue playing music and will also continue conducting the Marquette City Band. Getting back to the concert that will feature today on Peninsula Performances, it was a packed house in the Reynolds Recital Hall on Sunday, April 14th of 2024, with students, faculty, staff, and alumni in attendance. And the crowd was entertained with music of Brant Carrick, Darius Mio, Roger Cicci, Leonard Bernstein. That's on the Wind Ensemble agenda, and following that, the